0: and later.
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0: An archive of unheard live recordings by Oasis are being put up for sale despite objections from the band. First, our top stories.
2: BBC News with Roisin Hasty. Several thousand protesters gathered at Berlin's Brandenburg Gate to decry the far-right Alternative for Germany following the party's breakthrough victory in a regional election. The AfD has been classified as extremist by Germany's domestic intelligence service, and many of the protesters said the party should now be banned. This man was at the rally and explained why he believed the AfD was able to win support.
3: I believe the AfD's result is a reflection of this federal government's performance. Mr. Merz is no longer leading. He's running the country into the ground with his austerity measures. He's failing to implement socially just reforms, and that has angered many people.
2: Chancellor Friedrich Merz said he was deeply shocked that the AfD had won almost an outright majority. Our Europe editor Katja Adler explains how their win could impact the rest of Europe.
4: What the EU worries about is this is bumper election season. Over the next 12 months, we've got big elections in France, in Italy, in Spain, in Poland. And Brussels worries the AfD result could be a harbinger of more gains for the nationalist right. And if you have parties saying Italy first or France first, then Brussels says, well, that reduces cohesion at a time that countries should stick together. The thing is, European voters aren't en masse moving to the far right. That would be a mistake to see. What you do see is more and more people feeling fed up and let down by traditional parties they've given their vote to for years and years, and more willing to give their vote to parties like AfD that simply haven't been tried and tested in government yet.
2: A top criminal court in Spain has launched an investigation into the mass surge of migrants into Ceuta in July. The investigating judge has alleged that it was facilitated by Morocco. The Spanish Prime Minister Pedro Sanchez has previously rejected this claim, which saw around 70,000 people illegally cross the border in just 2 days. President Trump has threatened to block sales of Canadian-made aircraft in the United States, escalating the ongoing trade war. Mr. Trump said the Canadian manufacturer Bombardier would only sell in the US if they're manufactured there. The era of Canada treating the US like a piggy bank, he said, was over. Investigators have recovered the flight data and cockpit voice recorders from the wreckage of an Amazon cargo plane that overran a runway at Miami International Airport on Sunday. The aircraft crossed a perimeter road and struck vehicles, killing 5 people. Jennifer Homendy described the scene of the crash.
5: I would describe it in one word of devastating. Utter devastation. You can see on the paved surface tire marks that continues through the grass. There's debris everywhere.
2: BBC News. The government of the Solomon Islands has suspended Parliament indefinitely after the Prime Minister, Matthew Wallace, survived an attempted no-confidence vote. The motion came just 3 months after his election, after which the government sought to shift the Pacific nation away from China and closer to the US and Australia. Under a confidential security agreement with China signed 4 years ago by the previous government, China has sent police to train local forces on maintaining public order. Lebanon's health ministry says 13 people, including women and children, have been killed in an Israeli airstrike on a residential building in the south. The Israeli military said it was in retaliation for a drone attack on troops in an occupied area of Lebanon. Previously unheard recordings of live performances by the English band Oasis are going on sale next month, despite objections by the band. The collection from the 1990s is hoping to sell for around $2 million.
6: This is The World. I'm Marco Werman.
7: And I'm Carolyn Beeler. Thank you for tuning in today. A 12 out of 10. That's how President Trump described his highly anticipated meeting with Chinese President Xi Jinping this morning.
8: I mean, he's a tremendous leader of a very powerful country, and I give great respect to him. And we appreciate the fact that he came for this meeting.
7: Trump there talking to reporters aboard Air Force One earlier today.
6: The two leaders met in Busan, South Korea, for a little under 2 hours. It appeared to be cordial, a significant de-escalation between the world's two largest economies. The World's Jeremy Siegel has been reporting in China for the past week. He explained to me earlier today what was accomplished in these talks.
9: Well, I think it's worth looking at this in terms of what happened and what didn't happen. So here's what we know, and this is primarily based off of comments made by President Trump in the aftermath of the meeting, and then statements from the Chinese state media, which are far briefer than anything we get from the U.S. president. So according to Trump, this was a, quote, amazing meeting. The two of them, he says, came to agreement on two major fronts that have been dominating the headlines in recent days: tariffs and rare earth minerals. Trump says he has agreed to cut tariffs he'd put in place to push China on controlling fentanyl trafficking. He says Xi promised to do more when it comes to preventing fentanyl from coming into the U.S., so he agreed to these tariff reductions that bring overall tariffs on Chinese goods down significantly from 57% to 47%. And that's huge, especially when you consider that before this meeting, Trump was threatening to impose an additional 100% tariff on all Chinese goods. Now, on the opposite end of the table, Trump says Xi agreed to keep providing rare earth minerals to the rest of the world.
6: Right. So rare earth minerals, these are what's found in basically everything from phones to laptops to electric cars, anything with microprocessors needing super fast conduction, right?
9: Yeah, and China produces the vast, vast majority of these, more than 80% of the world supply. Before this meeting, China was threatening to basically choke exports of them, which would cause absolute chaos for supply chains, not just in the U.S., but across the world. So I think now countries and markets around the globe are breathing a sigh of relief.
6: You also mentioned, Jeremy, it's also worth discussing what did not happen at this meeting. What was not on the table?
9: Taiwan. Taiwan was not discussed. This is the island that China claims as its own, but the U.S. backs its security. You know, usually Xi makes sure to stress the importance of Taiwan in talks with the U.S., but China's readout from the state media of these talks made no mention of it. A couple other areas where I think there notably was not really any movement, Ukraine. Trump says the two leaders did talk about Ukraine, the war there, but it was really vague. And there was no tangible agreement on any collaborative efforts to end the war. Also, there was no agreement on the ownership of TikTok, the video sharing platform that is Chinese owned, but Trump wants to be spun out into an American business. And then finally, I really think it's worth noting, Marco, at this point, all of this, it's just words. There is no official agreement between China and the U.S. in place. Both ends, you know, appear to be saying these were productive talks, but there is not a signed deal yet.
6: Yeah, that's interesting. As I said, you've been on the ground for a week in China, Jeremy. What's been the response to these developments?
9: Well, as I mentioned, what we've gotten officially from the Chinese government is measured, to say the least, especially in comparison to Trump's comments. That said, I think economically speaking, this is a relief for the country. You know, China's economy, while massive, has been slowing recently. So for now, I think this does give some reassurance in the short term that, you know, this isn't an escalating trade war as it's appeared to be in recent weeks. That being said, this agreement's not final. It's not a comprehensive trade deal yet. And I think it's fair to say the U.S. and China are still very much rivals on the world stage.
6: Yeah. So what next? I mean, what is China watching for in the days ahead with these good words, but no formal agreement, as you say?
9: Well, I think it depends in part on where you are. You know, I was just in Shenzhen, which is one of China's most rapidly growing cities, both population-wise and economically. And there, you can really see how China right now is not just preparing for, but actualizing a kind of self-reliance. You know, exports to the U.S. and other parts of the world are such a big part of China's economy, building and putting stuff together that people in America buy. And in that sense, American tariffs are scary for China. But in Shenzhen, where I've witnessed some huge technological advancements when it comes to electric cars, self-driving cars, drones, cell phones, China is not just building things based on American technological innovations. They're purely developing their own stuff that Chinese people are buying, but also countries outside of the US are buying in huge numbers. And Marco, one shining example of those innovations is BYD, the car manufacturer that's based in Shenzhen. It is fully produced in China, exported not to the US, but to countries around the world. It's the biggest electric vehicle maker in the world, and China wants to be doing more of that.
6: Wow. Forward into the future. So President Trump left South Korea just before a summit of Asian nations. I hear some observers saying that China is going to use that opportunity to present itself as the stable trading partner in the region. Could this be a strategic win for China?
9: Yeah, I think that's fair to say. And it goes back to this idea of self-reliance and not relying on the U.S. You know, a number of people I've spoken to in China say there is a broader push underway by the country to bolster relationships with other countries that might be unhappy with America's tariff policy. So on the one hand, China wants and many parts of its economy need stability with the U.S. And this sort of one-year truce that we're seeing unfold, it brings some stability. But on the other hand, it's preparing both economically and diplomatically for a future where maybe that stability is not there.
6: The World's Jeremy Siegel speaking with us from Hong Kong. Thank you, Jeremy.
9: Thank you, Marco.
7: Police in Rio de Janeiro carried out an operation this week that killed more than 130 people, making it the deadliest crackdown on organized crime in the city's history. Authorities say the raids targeted members of the Red Command, one of Brazil's most powerful criminal groups, but the scale of the violence has stunned the country. Human rights groups are demanding an independent investigation. The World's TBS Isaiah has more.
10: In the north of Rio de Janeiro, the favelas of Peña and Alemão woke to the aftermath of a police raid that turned the streets into a war zone. Dozens of bodies were found in a nearby forest and along the streets. The Son gang members were arrested. Residents say the raid was intended mainly to kill as many people as possible, some calling the operation a massacre. With no official help, residents themselves search for the missing, moving the dead through the night on improvised stretchers. By morning, they had lined dozens of bodies on the pavement of a public square. Some had been stripped down to their underwear to make them easier to recognize. One of the mothers in the scene was featured in a local report.
11: Meu filho se entregou, mandou a mensagem, mandou a localização. Eu estou me entregando. Me mataram, arrancaram.
10: She says her son sent her a text saying he had tried to surrender, but he was still handcuffed and shot in the head. Now, as the gunfire fades, residents are trying to return to daily life.
12: Então, pós-guerra, né, o cenário, e a gente está aqui agora, catando corpos, lavando sangue das ruas.
10: It's the aftermath of a war, Raul Santiago, a resident of one of the favelas, told me. The death toll stands at more than 130 people, including four police officers. The raid involved 2,500 officers sent to capture leaders of the Comando Vermelho, or Red Command. That's a criminal organization born in Rio's prisons in the late 1970s that now controls territory across Brazil, including in the Amazon. Rio's governor, Claudio Castro, a member of the right-wing party, defended the raid as a hard blow against crime.
13: Porque a população quer uma solução pro dia a dia. A população quer...
10: People want safety in their daily lives, he said during a press conference after the raid. He rejected accusations of excessive force and called the operation a victory. But researchers who track violence in Rio say there is no victory in a slaughter. Here is security expert Robert Muga with the Igarapé Institute in Brazil.
14: Rio de Janeiro has raids like this all the time. It has had raids like this going back decades. And we've seen casualties often in single or double digits, but we've never seen anything quite like this. This was the deadliest day of police action, and certainly in Rio, but possibly in Brazil in its history.
10: Muga says this time police sealed off escape routes into the forest, which may have led to the unusually high death toll.
14: We didn't only see armored vehicles and heavily armed special forces, military forces, confronting extremely well-armed gang members. We also saw hijacked buses, weaponized drones, and of course we saw a city that was paralyzed by this disruption.
10: Ignacio Cano, who studies police violence at the State University of Rio de Janeiro, says politics also played a role.
15: Next year is an electoral year in Rio de Janeiro, and I think the government wanted to make a statement because they know that public security is going to be one of the main topics, and the government wanted to show itself as very, very tough on crime.
10: Rio's police are considered amongst the most violent in the world. Cano says accountability is almost non-existent.
15: We have done several pieces of research and we found extremely few cases of sentences against police officers, even when there were, for example, forensic evidence that clearly contradicted the police version.
10: Rio's governor, Claudio Castro, has expressed condolences only for the four police officers killed, describing them as, quote, the true victims. He referred to the more than 100 dead suspects as narco-terrorists.
15: The governor here talks about narco-terrorists, which is the same term being used by the Trump administration, killing people in boats in Venezuela and Colombia to try to justify what are really summary executions.
10: Many experts say that this language erases basic human rights and frames Brazil's poorest residents as enemies in a war. And for the mothers who lost their sons, that rhetoric feels like salt in the wound.
16: Assassino! Assassino!
10: Yesterday at a protest, they called the governor a murderer and demanded his resignation.
16: Toda véspera de uma grande eleição, há uma estratégia. A estratégia de entrar as nossas comunidades.
10: A woman who lost her son in this week's raid said every time an election approaches, it's a strategy to attack their communities, to spread terror, and then use that to campaign. Community activist Raul Santiago says the country can't afford to normalize this kind of violence.
17: O que aconteceu hoje não pode se repetir nunca mais. Tem que ter um acordo da sociedade, tem que ter um movimento.
10: Because, he says, there is no success in an operation where more than 100 people are brutally executed. For the world, I'm Tibisay Sea.

0: Baseball fans have had lots to talk about this week with an epic World Series underway, an international World Series, I might add, because it's Toronto against LA. Just ahead, how politics and national pride are supercharging Canadian baseball fans. 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

0: This is The World. I'm Marco Werman. If you weren't already a fan of baseball, this is the World Series to become one. These Dodgers-Blue Jays games have been spectacular. Game 3 was an 18-inning battle in Los Angeles that ended like this.
1: Freeman sends a fly ball to center field. Varsho's going back before the clock strikes midnight. Freddie Freeman has ended it. It's a repeat hero with the last word on a Game 3 classic.
0: Yeah, you can feel the excitement. It was the Dodgers with that win after more than 6 hours of baseball. But Toronto came back and now leads the series 3-2. Of course, the series is not just about the number of hits, runs, and outs. It's being played at a moment of high political drama between the U.S. and Canada. Leanne Goodman is an editor of The Conversation. She joins us from Toronto. You're a Blue Jays fan, Leanne. Let's put that out there first. So how are you feeling about the series at this point?
2: You know, I'm pretty anxious because it's a state of Toronto sports fandom to be constantly fearful that they're going to collapse.
0: I mean, there have been some spectacular games. Baseball fans are getting wowed by just how great this World Series is. Here's one moment among many that stands out. Blue Jays are at Dodger Stadium. Fans are just getting seated when the first pitch is thrown.
1: Going game five with a fastball that's hit in the air to deep left field. Call to the track. It's on! On the first pitch of game five.
0: First pitch, home run.
1: Now Vlad Jr. hooks a ball down the
0: then
1: left
0: third
1: field
0: pitch,
1: line.
0: Home run.
1: To start game five. Three pitches in, 2-0 Toronto.
0: What was your reaction when the Blue Jays took that lead 2-0 in the first three pitches of that game?
2: To be honest, I kind of felt sorry for their pitcher. I mean, I was delighted, but you really feel for the pitcher in those situations, right? The pressure on them. And the game can, you know, win or lose based on their performance. So my first reaction was, oh, this poor pitcher. But of course, I was delighted. You know, two homers in the first three pitches. It was great. And that's kind of part of the Blue Jay folklore is how they hit these huge homers at very critical moments that change the course of the series.
0: So I want to put the baseball talk on pause for a moment because this is all happening at a time of great political tension between the Trump White House and Canada. How has that manifested itself in this World Series?
2: You know, there's not been a news story on it, but I know at the very beginning of the series, they kicked somebody out of the stadium for wearing a Canada is not for sale cap. So I suspect they've told the players not to touch that. But I can tell you in my own circle and friends across the country, it feels special this year. It feels like it's something different because of all the tensions right now. We really feel like a real sense of national unity and we're really rallying around the Jays. And I think it's particularly due to the, you know, the Trump situation. And we feel a bit beat up by the Americans right now. So this seems like a bit of a revenge fantasy, even though most of the players are Americans.
0: Yeah, well, that's interesting. That's the makeup of the team. But what about Toronto fans? I mean, are they also taking this wider geopolitical headline on board as they root for the Blue Jays?
2: Yeah, absolutely. People really feel like this is something that's an important moment for Canada, particularly right now. I mean, Toronto fans are pretty diehard on the Jays, but what is interesting to me is it's been a real noticeable marketing tactic to promote them as being a unifying force for Canada. So you've got fans in Vancouver who would ordinarily be cheering for the Mariners. It's become a real, in Quebec, where the majority are Francophones, it's become a real rallying cry in Canada. The whole country is behind them for sure.
0: So do we know how some of the American players on the Blue Jays feel about kind of being the proxy for Canadian frustration, shall we say?
2: You know, they don't go into the politics, but I will say that especially Schneider, the manager of the team, and a couple of the other Jays have really gone on in at great length about how they love playing for an entire country, how special it is for them. They just don't touch Trump or politics, which I think is probably by design.
0: So it sounds like there's more on the line for Toronto than just winning the series. Like, aside from baseball bragging rights, what else would victory at the World Series mean?
2: For Toronto in particular, there's a lot of anxiety. We never quite believe we're going to win. And I think this win, I think it's giving Toronto sports fans a bit of, you know, confidence, a bit of an understanding that we can compete against the best and that our teams are world-class. And it's just a reminder that we're competitors. We're in the game.
0: That's amazing. So this year, what does it mean to be a Blue Jays fan for you?
2: You know, it's been great for me because I was at the Joe Carter game in 93 when they won the World Series, and I was pregnant with my son, who now lives overseas and has watched every Jays game this season and is now just happens to be in Canada renewing his visa. And is so he and I are watching all the games together. So that's been fantastic, a really lovely mother-son bonding experience. Nice. Yeah, it's been great. Like, he was in my womb when Joe Carter hit that home run.
0: The circuit is complete.
2: Honestly, I'm, like any other Toronto sports fan, constantly in a state of high anxiety. Like, when they're pitch, I can barely watch. So my son has to sort of talk me off the ledge and remind me of 93.
0: 93, the last time the Toronto Blue Jays won the World Series. That was Leanne Goodman, a Toronto-based editor at The Conversation and a major Jays fan. Her team plays the Dodgers again tomorrow night in Toronto. The Jays lead the series 3-2.
3: Radio Free Asia will begin shutting down its news operations tomorrow. It is one of four federally funded international broadcasters that the Trump administration wants to dismantle.
0: RFA has been around since 1996. Its core mission, to provide independent news and information across Asia in different languages.
3: Mandarin, Korean, Uyghur, and Tibetan, among other languages. Fans of the news service say its absence will be noticeable in countries run by authoritarian regimes where there are no legitimate independent news outlets and limited freedom of speech. And now here are a few more global headlines that we are following.
0: Hurricane Melissa is forecast to pass near Bermuda late today. The massive storm hit Haiti, Jamaica, and Cuba this week. About 3/4 of Jamaica was left without electricity. In Cuba, the storm also took down power and communication lines. Cuban officials have yet not said how widespread the damage is.
3: Tanzania is seeing a second day of protests following the country's recent elections. Authorities ordered a curfew in Dar es Salaam, Tanzania's biggest city, after violent clashes between protesters and police. The ruling party has been in power since 1961. Human rights groups say the government was behind a wave of terror against the political opposition in the run-up to elections. Lawmakers from the European Parliament said today that voting in Tanzania was neither free nor fair.
0: Israel's military today said Hamas handed over 2 coffins to the Red Cross, containing the remains of hostages who were held in the Gaza Strip. The remains of 13 more hostages still need to be recovered. Israel has accused Hamas of violating the Gaza ceasefire agreement by being slow to hand over the remains of deceased hostages. Palestinian officials say Israel's strikes in reaction have killed dozens of people in recent days.
3: More global news is online for you at theworld.org. 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

0: This is The World. I'm Marco Werman. The Trump administration is launching U.S. military attacks in the Western Hemisphere. Yesterday, Defense Secretary Pete Hegseth announced another deadly strike on alleged drug smugglers. He said it took place in international waters off the Pacific coast of Mexico, killing four people. A previous strike on Monday against what the administration says are, quote, narco-terrorists, killed 14 people. Since early September, the American military has blown up more than a dozen suspected drug boats, killing at least 61 people. The World's Matthew Bell has more.
1: In a social media post, Pete Hegseth said the series of U.S. attacks against three boats on Monday ended with one survivor in the water. U.S. forces apparently contacted Mexican authorities about that. Mexico's Navy conducted a rescue operation, but no survivors were found. Mexican President Claudia Sheinbaum spoke about the incident during a news conference yesterday.
2: Como ustedes saben, nosotros queremos que se cumplan todos los tratados internacionales.
1: We want all international treaties to be complied with, the president said. And then she went on to say, quote, we don't agree with these attacks. Sheinbaum said she called for a meeting with the U.S. ambassador in Mexico to talk about what's going on. U.S. administration officials, including President Trump, say the military is taking the fight to Latin American drug gangs that are sending deadly narcotics into American cities and towns. The U.S. military strikes began early last month off the Caribbean coast of Venezuela, then Colombia. The ones off the western coast of Mexico are just the latest.
3: Well, I do think it's notable that the first strike that occurred on the 2nd of September coincided with the Secretary of State's visit to Mexico to discuss enhanced security cooperation.
1: That's Brian Finucane, a senior advisor with the International Crisis Group.
3: You know, one of the functions that these strikes play in the Caribbean is as a reminder to other states in the region of U.S. military capabilities as a potentially not so subtle threat, that if they do not cooperate with the U.S. on counter-narcotics, on security, that the U.S. could take unilateral military action on their territory.
1: That has not happened yet, but Trump has been threatening the Venezuelan government and, to a lesser extent, the one in Colombia. He's ordered a U.S. aircraft carrier strike group to deploy to the region. This will add major firepower to the forces already deployed there. President Trump has designated numerous Latin American drug cartels as terrorist organizations. Administration officials keep comparing the cartels to Al-Qaeda or ISIS, and they say deadly force is the only way to deal with them. But Brian Finucane says the White House still has not offered compelling justification for what the U.S. military is doing.
3: If this administration had a good story to tell on either the facts or the law relating to the strikes in the Caribbean and now the Pacific, they would be telling that story. Their failure to tell it is significant.
1: Members of Congress have raised questions about the legality of this military campaign, but it doesn't look like the Trump administration will stop anytime soon. Trump accuses Venezuela's president, Nicolas Maduro, of profiting from the drug trade, while Maduro says the United States is just engaging in a new form of imperialist aggression. In a recent speech, he said the accusations of drug trafficking are just a pretext.
4: Y el pueblo de los Estados Unidos lo sabe. Se están inventando una nueva guerra.
1: The people of the United States know it, Maduro said. They're making up a new eternal war. We will prevent it in South America and the Caribbean by saying no to war, yes to peace, and yes to prosperity. Sergio Guzman is the director of Colombia Risk Analysis, based in Bogota. He says most Colombians are not big fans of Maduro, but they're not happy about the way the Trump administration is going after him.
5: We have an aspirational view of the United States. We have very close military and intelligence sharing with the United States. But in this new act of aggression or rhetorical aggression against Venezuela, our governments are not necessarily seeing eye to eye. And this is concerning because we do not want a regional war. We do not want a military invasion on Venezuelan soil. And it seems as though that is very much in play for the United States at the moment.
1: Guzman says governments across Latin America are well aware of the dangers of the drug cartels. No one's going to stand up for them. But at the same time, he says, people across the region are frustrated by the Trump administration's willingness to engage in military action that violates international law. For The World, I'm Matthew Bell.

0: In the Netherlands, a political party on the center-left looks set to emerge as the biggest winner in national elections. Preliminary results showed that the far-right party of Geert Wilders was running neck and neck with the center-left Democrats 66 party. 38-year-old Rob Jetten, who leads D66, hopes that when all of the votes are finally counted, he will be poised to form a coalition government that excludes the extreme right.
1: This is an historic election result because we've shown not only to the Netherlands but also to the world that it is possible to beat populist and extreme right movements. And I'm very eager to cooperate with other parties.
0: To learn more, we reached out to Sarah De Lange in Amsterdam. She's a professor of Dutch politics at the Institute of Political Science at Leiden University. De Lange told me the election results so far have included two surprises.
2: The first is that the two main centrist parties, the Christian Democrats and the Social Liberals, have done so well. But the second surprise is that although Geert Wilders' PVV, the main radical right party in the Netherlands, has lost, the radical right as a whole has remained stable. So other radical right parties have picked up his dissatisfied voters. So it's not the case that these voters have returned to the mainstream. Instead, they have voted for two alternative radical right parties, the first called Ja 21 and the second Forum for Democracy. The one is slightly more moderate than the PVV. The other is actually more radical than the PVV.
0: So how do you read these election results? What are the voters voting on and what are they saying?
2: So it shows that the Netherlands is really polarized. One segment of the population wants a centrist, stable, and moderate government. The other section of the Dutch population really wants a government of the right that devotes a lot more attention to immigration policy.
0: And I understand that even some of the centrist political parties have moved to the political right on issues, including immigration. Is that right? And if so, how much have their platforms changed?
2: Yes. So a lot of mainstream parties in the Netherlands in these elections have taken quite outspoken positions on immigration. And there's a broad consensus that somehow immigration to the Netherlands should be limited. Whether or not that is through measures to reduce asylum applications or through a legislation that regulates labor migration, that is a point where the mainstream parties differ on quite substantially.
0: So it seems at this point most likely that the center-left party D66, led by Rob Jetten, is likely to be set to form a government. What kind of government might they put together?
2: So the election results as they stand now give Rob Jetten very few options. The only coalition of four parties that would have a majority in parliament would be a broad centrist coalition that would include the two centrist winners of the election, so D66 and CDA, but also the more left-leaning Green Labour Alliance and the more right-leaning VVD. Now, this is a difficult coalition to form because the VVD has been very outspoken that it's not willing to govern with the Green Labour Alliance.
0: So we have mentioned Rob Jetten from D66. Can you tell me more about him, this likely next prime minister?
2: Yes, so he's quite an interesting figure. He's relatively young. He's only 38. But he's been in politics for a long time. Many commentators compare him today, actually, to our former Prime Minister Mark Rutte because of his upbeat, positive campaign, his flexibility, his ability to get along with party leaders from both the left and the right. And he also has a bit this Teflon nature that Rutte used to have, that issues don't really affect him all that much in politics.
0: Mm. So he is kind of seen as a rising star, and now he has maybe reached the peak there.
2: Yeah, so he's been a rising star for a long time. He's had to step aside two elections ago to give Sigrid Kaag a chance as a party leader, but he's come back as a party leader more experienced and has taken his party to unprecedented height.
0: More broadly, taking a bit of a step back from the party politics here, there are questions about how much support the far right can ultimately win. This goes for much of Europe. Do you think this election helps answer that question at all for the Netherlands?
2: Yes, I think it shows that the support for the far right is not fixed. It can develop over time. So we see that the far right bloc in parliament remains relatively stable. It's projected to gain one seat. But if we look at the electoral data that we now are seeing, we see that the group of voters who considers voting for one of these far-right parties has actually grown substantially since the 2003 elections.
0: How long is it likely to take for these parties to form a government?
2: You shouldn't be surprised if the negotiations take anywhere from 6 months to a year, even though everyone is saying that in the best interest of the country, the formation should be as fast as possible.
0: Wow, that's a long time, especially considering the last government took, what, 7 months to put together and then lasted only 11 months?
2: It's very normal at the moment for governments to take at least 6 months to form because of all the difficulties that are involved in compromising with so many parties.
0: And was this the outcome that was expected in terms of what the government might actually look like? It is a surprise that Geert Wilders did not come out decisively on top, right?
2: Yes, but at the same time, it was already clear that all the other parties were not willing to govern with him, either for principled reasons, because they feel that his program conflicts too much with constitutional principles, such as the freedom of religion, due to its stances on the Islam, or for more pragmatic reasons, because they feel that Geert Wilders is not a trustworthy partner, given that he's now toppled two governments.
0: Is there anything we can gather about the rest of Europe and the trajectory of the far right from these results, election results in the Netherlands?
2: One of the things that this shows is that even when far-right parties govern and they don't manage to execute their programs, this does not necessarily mean that their voters will be dissatisfied and return to the mainstream. These are voters that are very distrustful of mainstream politics and parties and are therefore more likely to look for a radical right alternative or even to abstain from voting than return to the mainstream on short term.
0: Sarah DeLange is a professor of Dutch politics at the Institute of Political Science at Leiden University. She's been telling us about elections in the Netherlands where the far-right vote has splintered.
3: Earlier this month, we brought you a story about how dozens of weather balloons carrying bundles of contraband cigarettes were disrupting commercial flights in Lithuania. The balloons appeared to come from neighboring Belarus. Well, over the past week, the situation has escalated dramatically. Lithuanian airports were forced to close several times. And now the government in Vilnius, the Lithuanian capital, says it's closing its border with Belarus. The World's Europe correspondent, Orla Barry, has more.
4: The balloons are big, about the size of a car. And by Sunday night, Lithuanian authorities said they had detected 66 of them in the country's airspace. The main airport in Vilnius closed four times in the past week, disrupting dozens of flights and infuriating passengers trying to get back home to Lithuania.
5: We didn't hear anything from leaders of our country, and we were sitting for 40 hours in Frankfurt.
4: Project manager Adomas Taraskavicius was due to fly home from Frankfurt to Vilnius last Friday. He's not angry at the airlines or the airports, he says, but at the Lithuanian government that didn't seem to be doing anything to solve the crisis.
5: They saw last week what's happening, and the airport on Friday was closed for the second time, and they still waited. They still waited. People, citizens were stuck in the airport.
4: On Monday, the Lithuanian government did act. Prime Minister Inga Ruginienė said she had authorized the army to shoot the helium balloons down.
6: Taip mes vėlgi siunčiame signalą, kad mes pasirengę.
4: We're sending a signal, she said, that we're ready to take the toughest actions whenever our airspace is compromised. Now the government is going a step further, shutting the country's border with Belarus until the end of November, preventing most Belarusians from travelling to Lithuania or transporting goods to the EU. Balloons carrying contraband into Lithuania aren't new. Hundreds were detected in the country's airspace last year too, authorities say. Local diplomats say it's unlikely this is just a smuggling operation by criminal gangs.
7: This is part of big Russia's and involving Belarusia hybrid warfare campaign against Baltic countries, Central Europe and the rest of Europe.
4: Eitvydas Bajarūnas is a former Lithuanian ambassador to Russia and a visiting fellow with the Center for European Policy Analysis.
7: It's aiming to create panic, to diminish public trust in national institutions, also in NATO-EU capacity to cope with this problem.
4: The Prime Minister of Lithuania calls it a hybrid attack too, designed to destabilize the country. The Belarusian leader is a close ally of Russian President Vladimir Putin. But proving they're in cahoots isn't easy. Political analyst Katia Glod, who's originally from Belarus, says the government in Minsk could also be making a profit from this whole scheme.
8: Tobacco business has been one of those top businesses in Belarus that has been very lucrative. It might have been that there was their way to smuggle more, and the regime is just turning a blind eye to this because they very much rely on this. A blind eye to this.

0: the local population that'll suffer, she says. Diplomat Edvydas Bajarūnas says the Lithuanian government doesn't have a choice. How else do you get the attention of the Belarusian leader, he says.
1: We create pain to Belarus in order to have their reaction.
0: And it got a reaction. It's a petty move by a small country. Alexander Lukashenko, the Belarusian president, said. It's a crazy scam, he said. Kathy Adloth says what the Belarusian leader does next might give us a clue as to who's really behind it all.
2: If it's a domestic issue and has to do with these private smugglers that are linked to this businessman close to Lukashenko and his family, then I think he would interfere. But if not, it would look likely that the order was coming from Moscow.
0: Lithuania's prime minister said this week she's ready to keep the border closed for as long as it takes. For The World, I'm Orla Barry.

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0: This is The World. I'm Marco Werman. Turkey sits at the crossroads between Europe and Asia, a region known historically as the Levant. It's a place that National Geographic explorer Paul Salopek was keen to pass through on his Out of Eden walk, the multi-year project in which he's retracing the physical path of human migration. When we caught up recently, I asked Paul about his time walking through that part of the Middle East. Paul, let's start off by orienting our maps, because we're going back in time to 2014. You walked through Turkey in that year, a few years into your journey. Where had you been just before arriving in Turkey, and what direction were you walking in?
1: So, as you know, Marco, my project began kind of in one of the cradles of humankind. So I started in the Rift Valley of Africa in the country of Ethiopia, took a camel boat across the Red Sea to Saudi Arabia, walked through the deserts of Saudi Arabia, and then walk through the mountains of Jordan, cross the West Bank into Israel. And then because of the gigantic civil war in Syria at the time, ended up taking a ship across the Mediterranean to begin the walk across eastern Turkey or Anatolia.
0: That perspective is important, especially in this case, because in the minds of many people, this whole region from Turkey all the way down to the Sinai, it's known as the Levant. It's a French word meaning rising, as in the rising of the sun. How did that emerge as its moniker?
1: You know, this is a very Eurocentric term, right? So your Western Europeans would look to the East. And so that's where this comes from. Going into very deep history, if you remove kind of the Eurocentric kind of cellophane layer, this was a crossroads, the birthplace of agriculture, the birthplace of these three big monotheistic religions, and basically a contested ground between three jealous gods and a lot of strongmen that goes back millennia, not just centuries.
0: So going into Turkey, I'm imagining you had a lot to focus on. There's geography, there's history, there's archaeology. What was your plan?
1: So what I did is I landed at a port called Mersin, and the idea was to walk eastward. I, too, was headed towards sunrise, eventually hoping to head into Asia. What I sort of was dimly aware of at the time is that it was very contested ground between the Turkish government and a long-simmering Kurdish, ethnic Kurdish kind of separatist movement.

0: So there were tensions when I was walking through.
1: So we've spoken in the past about hospitality and your experiences being welcomed into the homes of strangers. What about Turkey and some of the people you met there and the time you spent with them? A lot of hospitality?
0: Incredible. Incredibly warm. I remember I started walking across Anatolia, that part of Turkey, in the midsummer. It was blisteringly hot. And I was walking with my Turkish walking partners and a mule. And when we were getting to villages, people would say, hey, guys, come on up and have a tea with us. And often I slept on rooftops. People were sleeping out on the rooftops to get away from the heat. So I was kind of camping on rooftops from day to day to day to day.
1: I'm guessing you met a lot of people on the rooftops.
0: Indeed. It was like a communal sleeping. You know, everybody was in cots and there'd be some chit chat under the stars. And then in the morning, get up and head to the next village. It actually was lovely. It was very nice.
1: As you mentioned earlier, you had to detour around Syria. It was an intense and tragic time for a lot of people in the Middle East. Turkey is right next door to Syria, which was engulfed in that bloody civil war. How did that shape your travel plans, aside from having to take that boat?
0: Well, in a huge way, because, you know, Syria is such an important civilizational center for culture in the world. I mean, it was one of the endpoints of the Silk Road. It was one of the endpoints of these perfume trails, the incense trails coming up from Arabian deserts. It had a very vibrant culture and economy of its own. But it was, as you mentioned, it was in the grip of a bloodbath. And I knew I was inching close to the Syrian border because there were just refugees everywhere. There were people living under tents. And in that case, I lived under tents with them.
1: Yeah, and it wasn't contained just in Syria. I mean, things spread over the border. And at one point, you were walking very close to the Turkey-Syria border, and you had a pretty scary encounter. Can you tell us about that?
0: Yeah, you know, one of the things that sticks out from that particular part of the trail is that lots of refugees were spilling over the border, and Turkey was deploying its army to kind of control and channel them. Me and my walking partner and our mule got ambushed. People thought we were ISIS, that we were jihadists who had infiltrated from Syria. And so guys popped up out of this rocky plain and with guns, and we held up our hands and they marched us to their village. And it was a little bit dicey there for a while. Yeah, we had to do a lot of talking to clear things up.
1: So, I mean, what was the argument you and your partner eventually made that got you out of like their clutches?
0: So we basically just patiently showed them our documents, explained our contacts. There was a funny moment when they were pointing their guns at us at the very beginning where they were shouting at us, you guys are jihadists, you're ISIS. And my walking partner, Murat Yazar, put his hands up and shouted back. He said, how can I be ISIS? I'm an atheist. And I turned to him and I said, Murat, you just got us in even deeper trouble. So it just took a lot of jawboning. Yeah.
1: I mean, we're chuckling now, but it is an intense experience. It also contrasts sharply with what you experienced elsewhere in Turkey. I'm recalling that Istanbul used to be Constantinople and was kind of the center of the world. So I'm really curious when these kind of mixed memories of your, I'm curious when these memories of your otherwise cherished time in Turkey have reemerged elsewhere on your trek.
0: You know, I often look back on that time as kind of a very special time, Marco, because it's a region of the world that, as we mentioned, is often unsettled. I mean, I remember talking to an archaeologist in Israel who was like digging into the origins of Jerusalem, for example. And it's just, for the moment, say that this is part of the bigger picture. He said there are 700 distinct conflicts recorded since the origins of Jerusalem back in the Bronze Age. And I think I walked through just between two very difficult kind of conflicts. Like a year after I left Turkey, major battles happened through the landscapes that I walked through that I hold very precious in memory. These are kind of golden landscapes of hills and olive groves and very friendly villagers. I don't think I would be able to do it had I gone just a year later or 2 years later.
1: You ever rub your eyes, kind of just noting the coincidence and the window that you actually slipped through?
0: Yeah, it's just one of these quirks of timing and serendipity, and that, you know, my project's driven by accident. And it was just kind of an accident of time when the Turkish government and the Kurds had a very fragile ceasefire, and it was already falling apart when I was there. So yeah, it was this rare moment where a door opened along the global trail and shut behind me.
1: National Geographic explorer Paul Salopek on his Out of Eden walk. Thanks again for joining us, Paul.
0: Always a pleasure, Marco.
1: Paul's walk has progressed over many years from the Levant through Asia and now across the Arctic into Alaska, Learn more online at Out of Eden Walk, all one word, outofedenwalk.nationalgeographic.org.
2: 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I'm Carolyn Beeler.
1: And I'm Marker Werman. 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

Thank you for joining me here on this Labor Day on WMNF Radio 88.5 FM. This is the public affairs program called Community Speaks, and I'm your host, Patro Mabili. There is evidence today support for unions have grown in the United States. Despite the support, it is doubtful if unions will gain more influence politically during this cycle. In Florida, unions took a hit when the legislature passed a law making it harder to certify and recertify unions. Also, Labor Day is designed to give workers a day off, but not in the retail industry. So try to be extra nice to the shift workers everywhere today. They have to still be there to make certain life goes on for the rest of us. As for wages, workers are facing another Labor Day without a raise as the cost of food, shelter, health care, transportation, and almost everything has risen. The federal minimum wage is still stuck at $7.25 since 2019. This is a major driver of poverty and inequality in this country. We could talk about that today. Meanwhile, the number of billionaires has swelled from 357 to 989. 15 of them have a net worth of more than $100 billion each. And that's according to Holly Sklar in her guest commentary today at Florida Politics News. Might want to check that out. The power of the people is still tested, being tested in this current election cycle as Republicans continue to try and scare voters about progressive Democrats who advocate universal health care, universal child care, free public higher education, and higher taxes on the super wealthy to pay for them. But Republicans aren't getting anywhere because these initiatives are supported by most people, most voters here in the United States. We could talk about that as well, but maybe even the issue of private prisons, detention camps, and the overzealous deportations will also be an issue this cycle. And certainly data centers is the big issue encompassing the environment, cost of utilities, including power and water, as well as the politics of money. And we heard in the news break just before this show that unions are trying to take up the cause of data centers and support of data centers. So those at the top in the unions, we'll see how far they get on that issue. But, you know, when you look at your light bill, and I was just looking at mine yesterday, this is untenable for a lot of people and just unthinkable that we get bills even higher than that. And if you're paying for water, you got to be going through higher water bills and also the pollution and the noise. So the idea that POTUS and some members of the top of the unions and people in tech industry in this techno-feudalism will probably have a great debate, a needed debate about those data centers. It is clear that's going to be a major issue. As well as the issue of government corruption, it's clear how, you know, the old charge about government corruption is right in your face in this cycle. And we have seen nothing short of government, state, and federal take from the poor and the needy and just give it to the greedy. And that's where we are. And we've been for quite some time. And also, I'm in solidarity with a black rancher in Colorado named Courtney C.W. Mallory. He runs the Freedom Acres Ranch with his wife, Nicole. And they say they're in an ongoing battle with racist neighbors. And that battle has led to a drive-by shooting against them. C.W. has been telling his story in the media as well as social media. And I'll play a little bit of that for you today. But you know, this is Labor Day. This is another holiday, my opportunity to spend time with you. That's why Mondays is always a good day to be doing public affairs. It gives me the opportunity to speak with you. You can call me 813-239-9663. 813-239-9663. You want to weigh in on some of these issues, Preston stands ready to take your telephone calls. You can also write me DJ at WMNF.org.
dj@wmnf.org, and I'll be happy to read your emails on the air. But, you know, here on this Labor Day is an opportunity to talk about the quality of life, the cost of living, and minimum or maximum wages in this country, or living wage in this country. This is an opportunity to talk about government corruption, and especially during an election, how there's these attempts to fool the voters and run ghost candidates so that Republicans can get a win. They've been playing that trick for quite some time. So voter education is always a top priority for us, so we're going to continue to try to do that. And, you know, there's always these pressures on voters to be prepared for any possibility. We see the federal government, that this POTUS is working hard to try to use the post office to get the Supreme Court to let the post office not deliver mail ballots to people whose name didn't appear on a Department of Homeland Security list, which is clearly an opportunity for the this federal government to try to control elections, which are controlled by the state. So this is all happening all in real time, and not giving the courts enough time to really determine. Really, the courts have already, the lower courts have already determined that it's too soon, too close to an election to make these kinds of changes. But that rules haven't stopped this POTUS before, and this sycophantic Congress that's not doing anything. But this is at the time they're running scared, because, you know, people power is on tap, and if nobody's going to be held accountable in the states or at the federal level for the crimes that we've seen committed politically, then the people have to stand and make the case and show that their people power can hold people accountable. And I think that's actually what's at the root of this midterm elections. And so it's going to come down to who's motivated to get on out there and vote. So I do want to hear from you, though, with all of these issues on tap. And given the election issue, I want to point out an article written by our own Mitch Perry for Florida Phoenix, where he's reminding us about the attempt at stopping people who've had records, stopping felons from voting. You know, there's a form that allows hundreds with felony convictions to find their voter eligibility. We know that voter intimidation was real in this state. When the governor was running for re-election, he was sending his state police to people's houses who had done their time and were registered to vote. And so he went to arrest them and said, if you attempt to vote, you'll be breaking the law. So this is a statewide, this is going to be the first statewide election since Florida created a process to allow those with felony convictions to learn whether they are eligible to vote. An advocacy group says it helped more than 400 people submit an inquiry with the state's Division of Elections. So I do urge you all, if you have a felony conviction in your past, to make certain that you take advantage of that and find out whether or not your eligibility has been restored, because we know, as is pointed out in this article, that the Florida Rights Restoration Coalition was a group behind Amendment 4, and they filed a lawsuit against the state in 2023 for its unwillingness to fix Florida's broken election system. And so, you know, this form has come about as a result of, you know, 8 years after Floridians approved Amendment 4, which was designed to restore voting rights to nearly 1.5 million people with felony convictions. But the process became a really bad process in 2019 when Republican lawmakers passed an implementing bill that required payment of all outstanding fines and fees and restitution before those voting rights could be restored. So just the fact that you lost your liberty and behind bars and now are out is not enough, which was what people were signing on to when they passed Amendment 4. But the lawmakers came out and added, this governor came out and added this implementation of the
payment of your outstanding fines, which really has, you know, shouldn't have prevented you from getting your voting rights restored. So this is how the ruling class continues to try to fool voters and intimidate voters. And because these issues of quality of life and cost of living front and center, and the ruling party in the state and that in D.C. doesn't have any answers or can't defend their policies and how much they've contributed to inequality in this country, would like to circumvent the voter by making it harder to vote. That's a real desperate act. But we can talk about that. 813-239-9663. It's great to be here on a holiday. Hope to hear from a lot of you if you are not busy out shopping right now and you want to join this conversation. Please give me a call. There's been some other developments on the international stage as well. The United Nations has voted to end map-making colonialism by making Africa's size more realistic by getting rid of the old Mercator maps, and they've adopted the new world map that shows Africa's true scale and true size. That's been a long going debate, especially for those who have always been interested in geography and history and archaeology. We've seen that these maps have not represented the truth when it came to Africa, and I'm sure that's all wrapped up in colonial history. Now the United Nations has made a move to restore or to bring truth in map making. This session was held in New York, the UN General Assembly, which officially retired that old 16th century Mercator projection in favor of one based on the more accurate 2018 Equal Earth design. And that's a better move than what we're seeing from our childish potish who just wants to go and change the names of other bodies of waters and other in states. Actually, there's been a talk of him wanting to change the name of New Mexico. That just came out of the blue. But like the New Mexico governor said, that is not up for debate. But it just seems like we have a POTUS that just wants to gaslight you and distract you because they are in a fix right now politically that all of these policies

0: over $100 billion. So, you know, they're continuing to respond to the moneyed classes, and we're seeing that play itself out in elections. There's a lot of money been going into certain elections here in this state. The election of the Agricultural Commission, we've been keeping a close eye on that. And Wilson Simpson is a Republican right now. It was interesting because during the primary election, one of the primary locations for voting for people to go and vote was a building with Simpson's name on it. So, you know, that just seems like another attempt at coercion. And that's not a good look. There were a lot of people who were forced to go there and vote who didn't like that. And so I thought that was an interesting issue. And those voters spoke up. They stood up and spoke up and decided that that wasn't fair. 813-239-9663. That's the number to call. I want to hear from you. This is Labor Day. You're tuned to Community Speaks here on WMNF 88.5 FM. I'm your host, Patro Mawili. And talking about Labor Day and some of the issues that workers are facing and we as voters are facing generally. And looking at a lot of the developments internationally as well, we'll be doing that. But I'm also in solidarity with a black rancher in Colorado. And I want to play for you what he's been going through. He and his wife run a first-class ranch out in Colorado. And, you know, when I ever hear the name Colorado, I'm constantly reminded of the racist militia that exists out there and constantly vigilant about what the federal government is doing and what black people are doing. And just as we've seen historically, when black people progress, get some land, somebody is jealous and will engage in acts of violence to hurt that black person. And we're seeing that play out right now with CW at his ranch, the Freedom Acres Ranch. And it's just terrible that we're still seeing this in this day and age play itself out in this country. But we have to be aware of it and not close our ears and our eyes to what is happening, because unlike some of the people in the ruling class, they don't want to see no evil, as we're seeing in the state of Florida right now with the corruption charge. Nobody wants to talk about, nobody wants to answer voters' questions about the corruption that we've seen when it came to taking from the poor kids and the elderly, the Medicaid money, and repurposing it to go against, to run it politically, run political ads against the one of the, or two of the amendments that were on the ballot at the time. But we're seeing in Colorado acts of violence against a first-class ranch that, you know, you could visit online, but you can see they're doing a really good job running the Freedom Acres Ranch. And so usually when you see acts of violence is out of jealousy, but there's been a lot going on with this this couple who has been running the Freedom Acres Ranch from their neighbors who have engaged in drive-by shootings, have been harassing them for years. And so he's had to take to social media and try to get the media to cover the story as much as possible before things get worse and out of hand. And it's, you know, it, there are tourists who are, you can go there and spend the night there at the ranch and get the feel of what it's like to live on a ranch. But in spite of that, you know, he's got to the rancher has to concern himself with not only his own life and family's life and property, but the life and property of the general public as his neighbors are engaging in acts of violence. Let's listen to CW talk about his trials and tribulations.
1: Hey, everybody. It's CW here, Freedom Acres Ranch, coming to you live and in person, you know, straight from the rancher's mouth. This past week, man, You know, it was one of those weeks, man. You know, I was made aware that they, you know, they put another threat or hit on my life. You know, I'm very, very shocked and I don't know if I want to say flattered, but they say they want to kill me. They say they want me dead, you know. They say they're going to put an end to me. You know, next time they see me, they're going to put an end to me. So, you know, this past week, you know, that's what I've been walking around with. You know, somebody out there want me dead, you know, for farming. That's what I'm dealing with now. You know, they want to take me out for farming. Yeah, not for anything else, but for farming while black. This train ain't gonna stop, man. Know what I mean? What's burning in this train to keep it running? Ain't a glass of water or a fire extinguisher alive gonna put this flame out. You understand what I'm telling you? This train ain't gonna stop. Freedom Acres Ranch is not gonna stop, you know? But I will be where I need to be Monday morning. You know what I mean? To put all parameters in place. Don't play with me. You understand what I'm saying to you? Don't play with me. Yeah, when you see me, you ain't got nothing to say. That's what gets me, man. But that's, you know, that's how keyboard cowards operate. That's how they all operate. You know, what's getting me, though, is that they just blatantly breaking laws out in public, man. And this, you know what I'm saying? If I were probably any other color, know what I'm saying? It probably would get addressed. Maybe not, but know what I mean? It probably would get addressed. But, you know, that's kind of where we at, man, with things this week, this past week. You know, we've been working sun up to sundown. Been 9 to 6. So, you know, we've been switching up a little thing, bunch of things, just making sure everybody cool, got water. And we done rotated to doing feedings at night. So, you know, it's a little more comfortable for them to be, you know, consumed. But, you know, man, that's ranching, man. Well, that's not really ranching. You know, really ranching, it consists of, you know, you working on your operation and doing all things concerning for your operation to run smoothly. But that's not the case here. We fighting domestic terrorists. I'm fighting domestic terrorists. People that wanna not see me farm, wanna not see us get food into the community. You know, I don't know, man. I don't know. You know, I know that it don't deter us, it don't stop us. But I'd be lying to you if I say I ain't scared, I ain't worried. But, you know, I got God on my side, I got y'all behind my back, and so I feel like as if I can take on the world. And that's how we gonna move, man. That's how we gonna move, you know what I mean? You know, we just wanna put our footprint, put our stamp on it in this world, you know what I'm saying? Knowing that we made a difference, that the community got behind us, we came together, and we all made a difference. You know, It's a tough time right now for ranchers, man. You know, really shouldn't be. You know, we keep the motor spinning, man. real standing man on this big thing called world, man. In this big old place called the world, we keep it spinning. But that's just a little recap of how the week went, man. And continue to show your support. Thank you for your prayers. Continue to pray for us. 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

0: That was CW. That was the voice of CW, who is the owner of Freedom Acres Ranch in Colorado. Just a little worried about him. Want to keep an eye out for any new developments going on there. But as he said, he feels like he's fighting domestic terrorism. 813-239-9663. I'm your host, Patrick Mabini, for this public affairs program called Community Speaks. Up next, of course, we'll get back to the music. It's the Music Monday. We'll be coming your way after we get another news update from National Public Radio News today. But it's the Music Monday. Will be brought to you this Neighbor Day by guest host Bobby Dusenberry. So you want to stay tuned for that. Right now, you're listening to Community Speaks. I'm your host, Patrick Mabili. We're talking about the things that are always on our mind, and that is people power, what is going to happen in this upcoming election, and all of the government corruption that we're seeing playing itself out right now. And we're looking at the issues of inequality at all times. And you might want to go check out a guest commentary at Florida Politics, where Holly Sklar is really laying out this issues of the wages and how workers are facing this Labor Day without a raise. And the cost of living, of course, is, we all have been talking about, is going up. The cost of food, cost of housing, health care, even transportation, you know, almost everything has risen. That's not the news, but the news is who's contributing to that, and you know, what policies are contributing to that, and how will people power come to bear in this upcoming election to put a stop to this? This is the people's time to speak, the people's time to show their power with the issues that we talk about every election day, but even every Labor Day. And we can even talk about why the United States chooses September to be to celebrate labor, while other countries chose May 1st, which is heavily associated with socialism, socialist movements, people's movement, revolutionary movements throughout history. That was the day that, you know, we call May Day. With workers, it was International Workers' Day, but the United States has gone its own way, and as we're seeing play out politically in this country right now, this POTUS is going his own way, and causing a lot of consternation around the world. The world doesn't seem as safe anymore. Our allies, this government sees our allies as enemies, it seems, right now, and our enemies as allies. And how is that going to continue to play out? We're seeing in this war on Iran, very unprepared for that war and not sure how to get out of it there. This POTUS does not know how he's going to end this conflict, but it is something that he chose to get into. And as we're seeing clearly, was incompetent when getting into it because doesn't know how to get out of it. He's in a corner, and that's not a good thing, you know, for the United States. So again, people power has to come to bear. If you make them a lame duck, maybe things will change slightly on this part. I don't know how much we're going to get the White House to act any differently, but certainly when the people speak and reduce or increase the power in Congress to stand up to this administration, this regime, things should change. But of course, it is going to take all of us to come to bear and make our opinions known, make our voices heard in this upcoming election. This is the only chance you're going to have to do that. And depending on what we do as voters will determine what the next 2 years is going to look like. 813 239-9663. This is Community Speaks. I'm your host, Patrick Mabili. This is an opportunity to talk to you about all of the issues that are facing us. And today being Labor Day, the issues of wages and workers, as well as the issues of inequality, who's contributing that, what are the major drivers of that, is on tap. It's today. This is an opportunity to talk about all of those issues. So I want to hear from you. 813-239-9663. You can also write me, as I said, DJ at WNF.org. And we're getting a couple of emails. Someone wants to understand or explain democratic socialist is what it is, or however it's deemed. This is in regard to the attacks on Angie Nixon, who this emailer supports. So it is certainly not the same thing that is being demonized by the party in power in this state and in this country. Democratic socialism is just people taking part in some of the decision making beyond just voting, but coming up with legislation that empowers the people, that empowers more than those at the top of the economy. But what we're seeing is this pushback whenever the people demonstrate their power in terms of what policies will be supported and how it's going to be paid for, and bringing a more democratic response to those policies. So when we talk about people like Angie Nixon, and she mentions doing away with private prisons, she's being demonized even for that, given the fact that these contracts in these states, even when it comes to contracts from the federal government and ICE, these people are benefiting, and the policies are anti-human. And in order to fill up those private prisons, it's almost as if they had to go against the stated goal, and that is to get the worst of the worst off the street and out of this country, when in actuality, in order to build up your numbers, you're doing the dragnet approach, and you're getting people who are not the worst, but who are actually citizens in this country, who are legally here. You've done away with people having their hearing in court to determine whether or not, you know, they can get asylum in this country or citizenship, a path to citizenship. So all of that is being closed down in order to ramp up the numbers of people being deported. And we can talk also about how you see Democrats, democratic socialism going forward. I believe it is really all about all of us coming to bear on all of these issues. 813-239-9663 is the number to call. Once again, you have to bear with me when it comes to the telephone line, so we'll see how we can get through this. Go ahead, caller. You're on the air. Yes. You say what?
1: Yes. Happy Labor Day, Petro.
0: Thank you.
1: I've spent part of this morning reflecting on how little regard this government has for the American worker. You've listed a lot of the reasons with the stagnant wages and whatnot and the rising prices. One thing a lot of people don't realize is that in our society, there are a lot of single mothers and they work. And it's a real challenge for them to feed their kids nutritious meals, because of the cost, because of the time involved in preparing them, and et cetera, et cetera. From my understanding, it is an issue that seems to impact the black community, more community, and perhaps other minorities. And they, you know, these kids, you see them and it just breaks your heart when you see the mother and the kids and she's buying them a big soda and a candy bar and a bag of chips. And you're thinking this is probably lunch. These are issues that aren't being addressed with this administration. See, this administration is not only anti-labor and anti-worker, but as you hinted at earlier, they are anti-humanity. They don't give a damn about you or me or any of the freedom fighters in Ukraine or any of the people getting bombed in Gaza or in that part of the world, or medical workers, like people with Doctors with Borders being collateral damage, or they did that or they did this or they didn't flash their lights at a checkpoint. It's all lies. We saw last week, I think they're still over there, we saw Jared Kushner and Steve Witkoff meeting with Putin.
0: Vladimir Putin of Russia.
1: Zelensky. And you could see by the look on their face that at the very least, they knew that they were there just as show ponies. There's nothing they're going to be able to accomplish. It's a lot better for the administration to send them instead of Trump or somebody else and get nothing accomplished. But nothing's going to get done. These countries, none of them need the U.S. for anything except the weapons that we might sell to them, and that's about it. We've dropped a lot further, I think, than people realize. And I'm also wondering, based on some of the things you said this morning, I haven't caught the whole show, but I know you're kind of an old school guy, so I'm wondering if you would at some point advocate revolution to get these guys out of office.
0: Certainly. I mean, political revolution at the very least. You know, people wake up and decide that they don't want to see the people who are engaging in this corruption continue in power. But, you know, with the money in politics to sway you, you know, going to those who get more time on the radio and on television and on social media, they're hiring even influencers. They're paying them hundreds of thousands of dollars now, it sounds, from what I understand, to push their agendas on the right. So in addition to all of the media they already get, you know, they are going after influencers in social media. But I understand that both sides are doing that. But I guess whoever has the most money is going to get their message out the most. So it's going to require a revolutionary act on the part of the people who are suffering under these policies. The problem, I think, is going to be how we're going to fight against the divisions that these culture wars have created for them and made it impossible for people to organize on one accord, which is what it's going to require to do this.
1: Well, the one problem that seems to be taking on a whole lot of momentum is the possibility of voter suppression and the vote being denied, whether it's through the mail-in ballots controversy or whatever the case may be. And, you know, it would, you wonder, because, see, we have a lot of people. Now, I know that the president has had 2 to 2.5 assassination attempts on him. Wasn't sure about the first. Now, we've set up this government where we have all these guys who are untouchables running around. Stephen Miller is in government. And by the way, his wife is just as far right as he is. They're both lunatics. They should be shunned and ostracized by every right-thinking person in America. You know this. We have a couple cabinet members. The ones that are the most outstanding, of course, are Pete Hegseth and Kennedy. And this president doesn't have the cojones to get rid of one of them, to throw the American people a stinking bone when they've been proven incompetent every day. Hegseth is a lot worse, you know. He's literally, well, they're both bad, but he's literally affecting our military personnel, the way they operate, the way they feel, and the way they go about the business. You've probably seen the ads starting to run, join the Army. They just started them. You'll be seeing more of them. It's to that stage where they have to really ramp up the recruitment and everything. But neither one of these guys belongs in government. And this form of government that we're operating in on the federal level is defined best by a Greek word called a kakistocracy. And it's a form of government in which you are ruled or governed by the least competent, the most most unqualified and most incompetent people that you can find. And why do we have that form of government? Because the guy at the very top is King Kakistocracy.
0: Incompetent.
1: That's it. I mean, so he surrounds himself with everything. And now look at the deflection going on with all this stuff that's going on. And who knows will be over in Iran, but, you know, a lot of people are profiting it from it. So deflection going on with all this stuff that's going on. And who knows will be over in Iran, but, you know.

0: told by the complicit. We knew they were complacent, but I'm calling them the complicit mainstream media. They have told us that this doesn't matter anymore. And every day on every one of these shows, I can't watch them anymore. I don't know why they're on the TV. But you see four or five of them gathered around a table. We all know who the good ones are. There's a few good ones out there. And there's others that are just going through the motions every day, and they know if they have the right guests in, and they're just skating through. I don't know what everybody's afraid of.
1: Right.
0: Government and in positions of power. So I cannot be too optimistic at this point in time, although all signs would point to a Democratic tsunami, for lack of a better word.
1: Right.
0: Live here in hurricane country.
1: Yeah.
0: I hope that's the case.
1: You would think, given these issues, that would be the case. But, you know, I'm a little bit like you, too. I'm not that much of an optimist myself, given what we've seen happen in 2015 when they bought this person, this POTUS, to power. And then again, a second time, you know, so it's hard to be optimistic when it comes to how the voters will vote in the aggregate on Election Day.
0: And then, not to hash it out again, but it was a beautiful dream for Kamala Harris to enter the White House.
1: Mm-hmm.
0: That's about all you can say, was it was a beautiful dream. Because when you reflect back on it, too many things pointed against it possibly happening. And now we are in a position where what red states can be swung 2 years from now to get a Democrat in the White House. Perhaps some of these Midwestern states, you know, that we read about in Nebraska and Iowa and so on. Pennsylvania might go back, and I don't have much hope for Ohio, and I don't know what happened to them.
1: Right.
0: I don't know what happened to Ohio.
1: You know, the Great Lakes. I don't know what happened either. We have to study that, but it seems like what is happening is that all the ruling class has to do is focus on about four or five seats or four or five states at any given election. And that's what they work on to try to sway the electorate in just those locations. It seems to me they've given up on the rest, that the ones that are blue, and they have pocketed the ones that are red in hopes that the people won't make any changes. But those four or five states and seats are the ones that they continue to focus on. And that's all they feel like they have to do to maintain power.
0: But these midterms are very important. You know, whether they're going to have ice going in there or whatnot. The Democrats, I've heard, are talking about defunding defunding ICE. I've heard Ro Khanna talk about withdrawing all the funding for Iran. But
1: right.
0: There's a lot of, it's just, I don't know, you're waiting for somebody to emerge, and historically, somebody's emerged. Somebody's don't emerge every day.
1: Yeah.
0: George Washington emerged, which, granted, they all had faults, you know, they're all human beings. Abraham Lincoln emerged.
1: Yeah, but they were all men, and that's part of the problem. I think that the women who are emerging now will probably get a whole lot of traction. And we know that there are a lot of eyes on Florida right now and Angie Nixon. So, you know, hopefully that will help push more strident voices, because that's what's been missing. You know, you get stridency on the right, but...
0: Well, Harriet Tubman emerged.
1: Yeah.
0: Eleanor Roosevelt emerged.
1: Right.
0: And where is FDR without Eleanor?
1: Exactly.
0: And so, yes, there's no denying that women have emerged. We've always been a male-centric society, especially in that realm of politics. but we need another person. I didn't see, Harris didn't have a whole lot of time, but I didn't see her.

0: doing any emerging.
1: It was hard.
0: And it was very hard. I mean, they should have opened up that convention, but I don't think it would have done any good anyway.
1: Probably not.
0: So we just gotta move on and try to stay as optimistic as we can.
1: Right.
0: But I just wish the media would wake up and start doing a little harder hitting. And, what they're doing with this AI. And did you see Byron Donald's wife?
1: No.
0: Came out yesterday to advocate for AI.
1: Oh, okay.
0: And basically said it's, you know, going to be fine and the environment. And I guess I didn't read the whole story. Part of her talk also talked about the importance of less regulation. How often have we heard that from the Republicans?
1: Exactly. And first, Donald's was talking about a moratorium. Now, you know, he's not even talking about that. A moratorium on the data centers. Hey, appreciate your call.
0: She came out yesterday. Yes, I was sorry that takes so long.
1: No problem. Right.
0: Have a great day.
1: You do the same. Thank you for calling. 813-239-9663. That's the number to call. Just trying to take as many as I possibly can. Somehow I'm not actually seeing your name, so tell me your name and where you're calling from. Go ahead, real quick.
2: Yeah, good afternoon. This is Eduardo from Tampa.
1: Hey, Eduardo.
2: Real quickly, I think there's going to be more bombing campaign after the midterms. I had heard on a New York station that that's the plan. So they're just going to wait it out till after the election, the midterms, and then there'll be a more heavy campaign. Right now, I mean, they'll shoot at some ships and all that, some minor, kills. But, yeah, and this is pretty reliable, so...
1: Well, they just better hope they don't run out of missiles and ammunition.
2: Well, here's the thing. This is even if you took them to their thing saying that this was a legitimate war, I had mentioned this previously. I don't know on this station, but there's a company in New Mexico, Euro Environment, something like that. And out of New Mexico, party near White Sands, laser technology. You know, the media, speaking of the media, that's something that they should hold the ground. Hey, well, you know, just to take you face value at this operation, why are you not using lasers? You know, has anybody asked them that? That's what they should ask them. I mean, they can't even do that right.
1: Right.
2: Yeah. All right.
1: They did in it because men were bored, just like Teddy Roosevelt got us in the war on Cuba in the late 1890s, because men were bored. Nanoverse at work.
2: You're closing down here, so thank you very much for taking my call.
1: Thank you for calling, Eduardo. 813-239-9663. Go ahead, caller. What's your name? Where are you calling from?
3: This is Mike in St. Pete.
1: Hey, Mike.
3: Hey. Your first caller just about ran out the clock, but let me just say, in my opinion, right now, this very moment is our 1929 moment. We're here now.
1: Came 1929.
3: 1929, yes. The crash.
1: Then the crash happened, and everybody had to wake up.
3: Thursday, Black Thursday, and it led to FDR's landslide in 32. Mm-hmm. We have to take advantage of this moment.
1: Yeah.
3: As a once-in-a-100-year moment to restore democracy and transform our society.
1: Right.
3: I'm a trade unionist being Labor Day. In fact, I was born on Labor Day. I'm definitely, I belong to five unions over my working life. But anyway, this is the moment. We can't let it go.
1: I agree.
3: And I just want to mention the non-compete contracts that trap so many workers in bad jobs. That has to go. Republicans love that.
1: Non-compete, okay.
3: And
1: what about these data centers, the unions promoting data centers?
3: I think so. And the networks are reporting the rise of democratic socialism. They're calling it disarray in the Democratic Party. They are missing the point, as they usually do. Since the network news is just focused on acts of crime of God, from what I can tell.
1: Right.
3: Very good at reporting hurricanes and tornadoes, and heat waves, but they never discuss the cause of this bad weather.
1: Right.
3: Global warming. You never hear it out of them.
1: No. No.
3: So they got to go along with the rest of the billionaires that are strangling us.
1: All right, and this is the moment.
3: That's it for Labor Day. Good show. Glad you're on the air.
1: Thank you, sir. Thank you for calling.
3: All right. Bye-bye.
1: Bye now. Go ahead, caller. Let's see if we get one more call in. Go ahead, caller. You're on Community Speaks. What's your name? Where are you calling from?
4: It's Stephen at St. Pete. I was listening to the show right at the beginning of the show. You were talking about universal health care. Well, we had a guy that wanted it. Bernie Sanders, who the DNC destroyed in 2016 and 2020. Now, if the Democrats were serious about the working class, the working poor in this country, children, seniors, and the list goes on, if they were serious about this, they would call for a vote to expose who's against it. Now, we know 99% of the Republican Party would be against it, except Thomas Massie and maybe a few others. But it would expose the Democratic Party of which people are the Joe Manchin, I call them, Democrats, that would vote against universal health, dental, and eye care, maternal leave for pregnant women and married couples, programs like universal free college tuition. These are things that the American public needs, infrastructure improvements. And the Democratic Party is against it.
1: I wouldn't say the whole party.
4: 90% of it.
1: I don't know. We have Wall Street Democrats, and that's part of the issue. And I think that the Bernie Sanders wing of the Democratic Party is empowered right now, given these issues. So that's something that the voters is going to help the Democrats work out, because what we've seen in the primary is the Bernie Sanders or the Democratic Socialists having a moment, and the last caller was the caller before last was absolutely right. This is the moment that we have to really look at, really pushing our power, the people power, to come to bear on all of this. That's what's going to make that revolution happen. But that's my time. I'm your host, Patrick Mavili, for this public affairs program called Community Speaks. I'm going to go ahead and get on out so we can get back to the music after we get news update from National Public Radio News. Bobby Dugendary coming your way with It's the Music Monday right here on WMNF Tampa.
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2: Not convert will face damnation. It's estimated today that Christian Zionists number in the tens of millions. They exercise considerable political influence. Our guest today is Veronica Sherman. She was born in Sweden and raised in Israel. She served in the Israeli Air Force. In 1995, she moved to Australia, where she writes and lectures. Her memoirs are Happily Made and Happily Never After. She spoke in Melbourne, Australia in late June 2026. And now, Veronica Sherman.
3: I had prepared a very considerate 45-minute talk for this evening. All was going to plan until 7 o'clock on Friday evening when I received an urgent message. Kathleen Syme Library just canceled our event. So before I start my prepared seminar about Christian Zionism, I feel it's necessary to address the current situation. I'm sure you'll be able to see how it confirms what I'll be sharing later. If liberty means anything at all, it means the right to tell people what they do not want to hear. This line was originally written in 1945 as part of George Orwell's preface to Animal Farm, titled The Freedom of the Press. We are gathered here this evening in Coburg because our venue at Kathleen Syme Library in Carlton was canceled by the City of Melbourne Council. The reason provided was a significant escalation in community concern, including matters raised with councillors and senior management. They followed with, "We acknowledge that 5 seminars in the series have already proceeded without incident and recognize the effort invested. However, circumstances have changed with increased risk to the safe and orderly use of the facility, including potential protest activity and heightened community tensions." This was written in an email to our Anti-Zionism Australia team sent after business hours on a Friday evening. It's important to highlight that the cancellation took place in the same week that APRA, Australian Health Practitioners Regulation Agency, as well as the Group of Eight, a coalition of Australia's leading research-intensive universities, have both adopted the controversial IRA definition of anti-Semitism, being pushed by Gillian Siegel and the Australian Zionist Lobby. Feel free to boo. It is shocking. Democracy in Australia is under attack, which is creating an environment of fear and a suppression of free speech. So my question to Melbourne City Council and the Victorian government is, where's my security? And where's my democratic right to free speech? I believe that the Melbourne City Council cancelled this event for these reasons. One, they have been bullied by the Zionist members of the community to shut down this event, which would make the council undemocratic. Two, they fear accusations of being anti-Semitic by the Zionist community, which would make them cowards. The Zionists created a red herring falsely claiming that our seminar is unsafe. The truth of the matter is, the Zionists are scared. They know they're losing the battle. This genocide is exposing the truth about Zionism, and their only shield is hiding behind mostly manufactured threats of anti-Semitism. In fact, Zionism desperately needs anti-Semitism in order to survive, which is why the Zionists need to spin any commentary opposing the genocide as anti-Semitic. most of our political and organizational leaders would know this, yet they are forced into silence. If this doesn't terrify you, you're not paying attention. Israel has played a role in Australian politics for decades, thanks to Zionists. I'm going to end with quoting the brilliant UN Special Rapporteur, Francesca Albanese. We warned you, the wholesale destruction of Gaza was not an exception. It was a blueprint to crush anyone who opposes the plutocratic imperialism embodied by the US, Israel, and their global allies. Okay. What a relief it is to see so many people come along to listen and to learn. I'm Veronica, and unlike all the previous presenters to these Zionism 101 seminars, I don't have a doctorate. What I do have, though, is lived experience, way too much lived experience. And until I put my hand up to present this seminar, I had not studied Christian Zionism as a topic. In fact, in the past 12 years, I have done my best to scrub my brain as much as possible to remove this cultish way of thinking. So yeah, it's been a bit of a wild ride, immersing myself in the topic and discovering that I am bizarrely connected to this dangerous and toxic realm that most people are unaware of. Which puts me in a really unique position to expose the truth about Christian Zionism. And I feel it's important for me to explain that my communication style is very informal and playful, but please, don't allow that to distract you from the seriousness of this subject. When we speak about Zionism, it's quite obvious that there isn't an accepted universal definition, which is why we come across people who are literally standing in a pro-Israel rally, waving an Israeli flag and saying, "I'm not a Zionist." The analogy I like to use the most when it comes to Zionism is the one about the five blind men who are asked to describe an elephant. Each one, depending on which part of the elephant he has encountered, will describe something completely different to the other. For example, the blind man who's touching the leg of an elephant will describe an elephant as solid and strong. Meanwhile, the blind man touching the elephant's ear will describe the elephant as light and floppy. So for those of us who are aware of the horrors that Israel is committing, we rightly describe the elephant of Zionism as dangerous and destructive. Meanwhile, for Christian Zionists, they mostly appreciate the symbolism of the elephant. They will have photos and carvings and sing heartfelt songs about the elephant and choose to be blissfully unaware that the elephant is trampling families to death right here, right now. I hope by the end of this seminar, you will understand more about Christian Zionism and just what a huge role it has played in creating the genocide we are now witnessing. And it's important to add that there is, in fact, no such thing as Christian Zionism. Zionism is Zionism. It does not belong to any religion specifically. Zionism is embraced by people from all around the globe, Jews, Christians, atheists, and yes, even Muslims and Arabs, because they feel as if there is a reward involved, either spiritually or financially, which is why Zionism is so enticing and dangerous. So this is my plan for this evening. I'm going to do five things. Firstly, I'm going to give you a small glimpse into my background so that you understand how I gain this information and experience. I'll make it quick. Secondly, I'm going to explain some of the British history of Christian Zionism, which interestingly sets the scene and prepares the soil for Jewish Zionism to grow. What I will be sharing happened before Herzl and his Der Judenstaat manifesto in 1896. Thirdly, I'm going to share about North American Christian Zionism, which I think some of you will be familiar with. It's definitely more current, and we can see how it strongly impacts the decisions that political and religious leaders are making in the here and now. What you might not be aware of is how Christian Zionism shaped an Australian Prime Minister, which has had huge impact globally. So I'll share about that as well. Fourthly, I'm going to share an example of how Netanyahu makes sure to keep the Christian Zionists in his bed. He knows that without their help, the elephant won't survive. In fact, I believe it's Christians who feed the elephant. And then fifthly, I want to share a very sad story followed by a vision of a Zionist-free future and what that can look and feel like. And I need to give a trigger warning to those of you who still believe that the Bible is God's divine word. and can be used as proof for truth. You will be offended at what I say tonight. Part one, my background. I was born in Sweden in 1974. My father, who's buried in Jerusalem and is probably rolling in his grave right now, was raised in a Jewish family in Brooklyn, New York. His grandparents worked in the synagogue, and it was expected of him to follow the Jewish faith. He described his early years as oppressive and would often talk about how much he hated religion. He left the U.S. in 1968 because he was terrified of being drafted into the army. He was a 24-year-old guitar-playing hippie. Not long after arriving in Sweden, he fell in love with my mother, and the two of them set out to find the truth, mostly through drugs. But in 1972, my parents became born-again Christians. So by the time I arrived in 1974, they were well and truly established in their fundamentalist Christian views. My childhood was shaped by fear of hell, the fear of the devil, the fear of Russian submarines. But apparently, I just needed to ask for the blood of Jesus to cover, and my nightmares would go away. In 1984, my dad met a traveling Christian Zionist minister from the UK. Derek Prince was thrilled to find a Jew who believed in Jesus. I think it's the equivalent of finding the rarest Pokemon. He explained to my dad that a Jew that has accepted Jesus as the Messiah is in fact a completed Jew and has fulfilled biblical prophecy. I'm sure this was a rather exciting glow up for my dad, who was the father of six children and worked in a factory. According to Derek, it was God's command for Jews to return to their homeland. In fact, it was my father's birthright to move to Israel to fulfill biblical prophecy of the Jews returning home. Derek was so invested in having my dad fulfill prophecy that he paid for him to fly to the Holy Land to see for himself that this was God's plan. 6 months later, July 10th, 1985, we caught a ferry from Sweden to Denmark, got on a plane, and life as I knew it completely vanished. I still remember everyone clapping as we landed in Tel Aviv. There were passengers who fell to the ground and kissed the tarmac. There was a rabbi that greeted us and completed our paperwork for immigration, which is called making Aliyah. Aliyah means ascent, going up. Some will say it's because Israel's on a higher level than other countries. However, I was told that it meant going up to the hills of Jerusalem, like we were instructed to in the Psalms from the Bible. The rabbi deemed all of us children Jewish, despite my mother not being Jewish. If I had a dollar for everyone who has told me I'm not Jewish, I'd be very, very rich. Biblically, lineage is through the father. So maybe the rabbi was going by the Bible instead of by rabbinic Judaism, which is matriarchal. I was told that this was because of Jewish women being raped by goyim, and it meant that their children could remain within the community. Since then, I've also been told that it was changed to encourage Jewish men to only marry Jewish women and not to be tempted to marry outside the community. Who knows? Either way, I have an Israeli ID card that says I'm Jewish, and it's still pissing Zionists off 41 years later, so that's a win. We spent the first 2 years living in an absorption center in the hills outside of Jerusalem. This was fully paid for by the government. Our neighbors were mostly Ethiopian and Russian Jews, and I describe it in my book as a flat version of the Tower of Babel. My parents had to go to Hebrew classes, and our six kids were sent to Hebrew school and kindergarten to assimilate. After working in a factory for over 2 years, my father became the manager of a bookstore in the old city of Jerusalem. This was no regular bookstore. It was part of Christ Church, the oldest Anglican church in the Holy Land. It was built in 1849 by the first Anglican bishop in Palestine, who, interestingly enough, was a German-born Jew. Thanks to my dad working there, and with the help of a Christian Zionist organization back in Sweden, I received a full scholarship to an international school. This was no regular international school. It was, in fact, also built by the Anglicans as part of their Church's Ministry Among Jewish People, CMJ, in 1847. I mention both of these places because they'll feature later on in the talk. I spent 10 years living in Jerusalem. On reflection, every house my family rented, except for one, was an Arab house. Not once did I question why they were called that. The last 2 years, from age 18 to 20, I served in the IDF. This was compulsory service. But because I had foreign citizenships, I could have chosen to leave and not serve. So I definitely deliberately chose to join the army, very much believing that serving God meant serving Israel. To me, the two were completely intertwined. After 2 years in the Israeli Air Force, I moved to Australia to study theology. Studying theology was the beginning of the end for me as a Christian. I very quickly discovered that the Bible was in fact not God's divine word, and instead it was a compilation of stories, letters, poems, rules, and books written by mostly unsavory men. It would take me a few more years to untangle myself from the church. But don't for a moment assume that leaving the church behind meant leaving Zionism. That would take much longer, and in fact feel much harder to let go of. British history of Christian Zionism. Probably the easiest place to start when explaining where Christian Zionism began is with a man named John Nelson Darby. He was conveniently born in the year 1800 in England. He was a Bible teacher who came up with the concept of dispensationalism. This is where human history is divided up into different eras, and the Bible is interpreted literally. He focused on the Old Testament, which is the Jewish Bible. He especially loved prophecies. Darby believed that the final era of history would end with Jesus returning. In order for Jesus to return, the Jewish people needed to be in the Holy Land, and the third temple would be built. Darby named this era the End Times. All this would take place thanks to a final war called Armageddon, Har Megiddo, Mount Megiddo in northern Palestine. Peace was not the goal. In fact, peace delays the timeline for Jesus to return. The person who really popularized Darby's teaching was a man named C.I. Schofield. He was an American, former Confederate soldier, Yale-trained lawyer, and a theologian. Schofield was born in 1843. In 1909, he added study notes to the Bible based on Darby's fringe ideas and published the Schofield Study Bible through Oxford University Press. The study notes in the margins on each page meant that everyday Christians with a special interest in the Bible could now say that they had done their own research when mansplaining a biblical topic. The study notes introduced millions of readers to the concept of the rapture, where Christians will be taken up into the sky when Jesus returns. But more importantly, in our context, Schofield popularized the idea that God had made unconditional promises to the Jewish people, which required Christians to support the establishment of a Jewish state. The key verse they use is Genesis 12:3. I will bless them that bless thee, and curse him that curse thee. And in thee shall all families of the earth be blessed, i.e., nations that bless Israel will be blessed, and nations that curse Israel will be cursed. It's crazy how much this verse still impacts world leaders who don't understand that the Israel that is mentioned in the Bible is not the modern-day state of Israel. Oxford University Press has sold more Schofield Bibles than any other book. If you Google Christian Zionism, you will read about Darby and Schofield, but the person you'll need to dig for is William Hechler. William Hechler was an Anglican priest that was born in 1845 to a British mother and a German father. His father was a Judeophile, someone with Jews as their special interest. Hechler followed his father's passion, and in 1884 he wrote his own treatise, The Restoration of the Jews to Palestine. His lifelong dream was to become the Anglican bishop at Christchurch in the old city of Jerusalem, where a few decades later my dad would have his bookshop. Unfortunately, Hechler's dream job never materialized. However, he did secure an appointment as the chaplain of the British Embassy in Vienna. During that time, Hechler collected maps of Palestine and had floor-to-ceiling shelves full of only Bibles, and even constructed a scale model of the Jewish temple. He was obsessed with biblical timelines where he claimed to predict prophecies being fulfilled. Apparently, he predicted that in 1897, a major event would occur that would lead to the restoration of the Jews. The story goes that in March 1896, Hechler was perusing the bookstalls in Vienna when he happened upon the book Der Judenstaat, authored by no other than Theodor Herzl. The book had been published only a few weeks earlier. If you're not familiar with who Theodor Herzl is, it's worth looking him up. Herzl was born in Hungary in 1860. He's considered the father of Zionism. He formed the Zionist organization, which is now called the World Zionist Organization. It's important to know that Herzl was a staunch atheist. He is credited for being the visionary of the State of Israel. His book, that Hechler apparently stumbled across at the bookstalls in Vienna, Der Judenstaat, was a 70-page pamphlet in which he elaborated his visions of a Jewish homeland, which, interestingly enough, was initially rejected by the Jewish community, and eventually a Christian agreed to publish it. Not long after Hechler read Herzl's pamphlet, the two men organized to meet. According to Hechler, the plan for the Jews to return to Palestine was biblical, while according to Herzl, the plan was political. Thing was, Herzl had no international legitimacy and needed Hechler's help. Hechler, as the chaplain of the British Embassy in Vienna, could give Herzl an audience with the Grand Duke of Germany. Guess where Herzl and Hechler traveled to meet with the Kaiser, the Grand Duke of Germany? Jerusalem. Because the Kaiser was there on a pilgrimage and to dedicate the new Lutheran church. Frederick I, the Grand Duke, was very impressed by Hechler's biblical end-time predictions. And coupled with Herzl's pragmatic solution to the Jewish problem by sending the Jews to live in Palestine, the Grand Duke became a lifelong advocate of Herzl and the Zionist cause. This is a total side note, but you might find it interesting. While in Jerusalem, the German Kaiser also laid the cornerstone for the German Victoria Augusta Hospital on the Mount of Olives. My personal connection to that hospital is that they have a whole floor dedicated to pilgrims who are struck with Jerusalem syndrome. These are the overseas visitors who come to the Holy Land and have a unique cluster of religiously themed mental phenomenon and acute psychotic episodes triggered by visiting the Holy City of Jerusalem. It typically affects tourists or pilgrims who suddenly believe that they are biblical figures. For example, Jesus, the Virgin Mary, or King David, and are on an urgent divine mission. When I attempted to move back home to Jerusalem in 2001, after living in Australia for 6 years, I had my husband and two young children with me. Not long after arriving, I started seeing some warning signs that my Aussie husband might become one of those overseas visitors who succumbed to Jerusalem syndrome. I had seen enough cases while living there and knew about the German hospital that cared for these biblical characters. It terrified me to think that my husband might have had to be admitted, and I quickly booked flights back to Adelaide. Anyways, Hechler's role in helping Herzl gain an international following has mostly faded into oblivion. I'm assuming to erase the Christian connection. However, it's important we know that Hechler attended 5 Zionist congresses as Herzl's aide and friend, and was at Herzl's bedside just before he died. I'm highlighting Hechler's story because I believe it's important to understand that Herzl needed a Christian to help get his political idea wings. As humans, we're much more drawn in by storytelling than by someone throwing political ideas at us. The Christian story is very helpful for Zionists because the Jewish Bible mostly focuses on the history, and the Christian Bible includes that, but then adds a story based on the future. This is exactly what the atheist Herzl needed to convince the masses of his plan. Attaching a religious narrative to his political agenda was genius. Part 3, Christian Zionism in North America and Australia. Christian Zionists are in a codependent relationship with Jews. They believe it's their job to save the Jews and have built much of their identity around this purpose. But how did that become such a widespread and accepted phenomenon? I can actually pinpoint the moment. It's an image that will be familiar to many of you. This is a famous photo of the Six-Day War. The heroic Israeli soldiers praying at the Western Wall, the remnant of the Temple Wall. Proof that the end time prophecies were being fulfilled. God had performed another miracle, a modern day version of the parting of the Red Sea. such a tiny new nation win the battle against the surrounding Goliath? It must have been divine intervention. Only 3 years after the Six-Day War, an opportunistic evangelical writer and TV host published a book that would take the world by storm. Hal Lindsey's The Late Great Planet Earth sold 35 million copies, and in the process, transformed biblical narrative into policy that still impacts U.S. politics. Lindsey's book provided an intoxicating view of biblical prophecies and applied them to contemporary geopolitical events. Thanks to his book, millions of Christians looked at the Bible as well as news through Zionist goggles. And most importantly, Christian Zionists felt as if they were personally part of the action. It's hard to explain just how powerful this is. But maybe think about your friends who are obsessed with, you know, Lord of the Rings or Star Wars. And imagine them being invited to live in that realm and have an impact on what happens in the sequel. It's intoxicating. The term spiritual warfare is critical in understanding this realm. According to Google, spiritual warfare is a Christian theological concept referring to ongoing struggle between good and evil, specifically the battle against demonic entities that influence human affairs. It is waged primarily through prayer, faith, and reading scriptures. And this oversimplified mindset of good versus evil has been transferred to Israel and its enemies. So while the Christian Zionists can participate in spiritual warfare and win the battle over evil through prayer and cursing demons, the Israeli soldiers are in their earthly realm, acting this out by defeating evil with their machine guns and tanks. Only the Bible is used as a reference point, not international law or humanitarian values. And with those Zionist goggles firmly attached, you don't see families being slaughtered in Gaza. You only see good defeating evil, because anyone attacking Israel will be cursed. It's mind-numbing and impossible to understand with a rational mind.
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3: I think it's important to add,
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3: Oil prices, Cold War tensions, this was all proof that Jesus would be back any day now, which had a huge impact on something that I don't feel is talked about enough in this context, climate change. Why care about the environment if Jesus is probably returning before Christmas? Our focus needs to be on financing the battle between good and evil. There's absolutely no need to think long term when it comes to the planet. It's going to be destroyed anyways. There's a lot of money to be made by scaring people with eternal damnation. Tim LaHaye followed in Hal Lindsey's footsteps and published a book series called Left Behind. 65 million copies were sold and pushed ideas like the Antichrist leading the United Nations. And as a result, Americans took on a new interest in politics because they believed that they themselves could speed up Jesus returning. There's so much I could say, but I'll end this segment about the U.S. highlighting something really important. As much as Christian Zionists claim to love the Jews and Jesus was Jewish, etc., etc., if you actually read the fine print of the end times theology, it doesn't look very good for the Jewish people. Because unless they accept Jesus as their Messiah, like the Christians have, they too will be killed. Apparently, two-thirds of us. This minor detail often gets skimmed over. Christian and Jewish Zionists are currently too busy using each other and focusing on their hatred of Muslims and Arabs, so much so that Christian Zionists have completely overlooked the fact that they actually have more in common with Muslims than with Jews. Because at least Muslims respect Jesus and see him as a prophet, while to Jews, he was a lunatic with a Messiah complex and someone that they openly mock. Another fun fact, is that most Christian Zionists have created a version of Israel in their head that doesn't exist. They imagine Israel looking a bit like a giant kibbutz, but where God dwells in amongst the community. Israelis are seen as partially divine. That is, until Christians meet their first Israeli. I used to love shocking American Christians with telling them that when I served in the army, I could have 3 free abortions if I needed. I would literally see their brains imploding at this very secular version of Israel contaminating their illusion. Okay, now it's Australia's turn to be under the magnifying glass. I'm going to talk about Bob Hawke. Surprise? Oh. Okay, who here knows much about Bob Hawke? Okay. Do you know about his Christian Zionist upbringing?
5: No.
3: Neither did I. Okay, so Bob Hawke is most famous for serving as Australia's Prime Minister from 1983 to 1991, making him the longest-serving Labor Prime Minister in Australian history. He is widely celebrated for his larrikin charm, sweeping economic reforms and landmark social policies, and his impressive ability to scull a beer. What doesn't get as much of a mention is that Hawke grew up in a religious home with a father who was a Congregationalist minister who also happened to be a Christian Zionist. Bob was very active in the church as a teenager until he participated in the World Christian Youth Congress in India when he was 23 years old. He then stepped away from the church, but similarly to me, stepping away from the church doesn't necessarily mean that you step away from Zionism. Even before becoming the Prime Minister, Hawke had a very close friendship with key Zionists. The most notable one was Golda Meir, the Prime Minister of Israel, who he met in 1971 while visiting Israel when he was president of the Australian Council of Trade Unions. It was Meir who famously urged him to advocate for Soviet Jews, an issue that became a lifelong crusade for Hawke. He played a crucial behind-the-scenes diplomatic role in this mass exodus. Hawke's tireless international lobbying alongside Izzy Liebler was pivotal in forcing the Soviet Union to open its borders, enabling hundreds of thousands of Jews to eventually settle in Israel. The same Russian immigrants that were my neighbors in the absorption center in 1985. It's helpful to know that during these years, Bob Hawke had a very close friendship, aka bromance, with Izzy Liebler. It wasn't just a political alliance. So who was Izzy Liebler? Liebler served as president of the Executive Council of Australian Jewry, as well as the chairman of the governing board of the World Jewish Congress. And interestingly enough, Izzy Liebler had a younger brother called Mark, who is still alive and well. Mark Liebler also formed a close decades-long connection with Bob Hawke. Their relationship, built in the 1980s, bridged trade unionism with the Australian Jewish lobby, fundamentally shaping Australian politics and international relations regarding the Middle East. Where have we heard the name Mark Liebler before? Do you remember how in 2010, Rudd's government expelled an Israeli diplomat after the Australian Federal Police discovered forged Australian passports that were used by Mossad agents for an assassination in Dubai? Well, the then Prime Minister, Kevin Rudd, alleged that Mark Liebler and the pro-Israel lobby were infuriated by his tough stance on the passport issue and conspired with Julia Gillard to plot his prime ministerial downfall. 21 days after Mark Liebler met with Kevin Rudd, Julia Gillard became Prime Minister. I'll let you connect those dots yourself. Another legacy that Hawke left behind is how he directly impacted a UN resolution. You might not be aware that back in 1975, 51 years ago, the UN adopted the resolution that Zionism is a form of racism and racial discrimination. Amazing. But then, in 1986, under Prime Minister Bob Hawke, Australia became the first country in the world to unanimously pass a parliamentary motion condemning the 3379 resolution. Polk's government then spearheaded a diplomatic campaign that led to the UN rescinding the resolution in 1991. Crazy. Imagine how many lives could have been saved if Zionism had been restrained for the past 50 years. Polk's Zionistic views eased off in his later years. But it's important that we don't let that distract us from the damage he caused over a few decades. And that still plays out today. And you should probably know that in Israel, there is a forest that was planted by the Jewish National Fund to cover destroyed Palestinian villages to hide evidence of their existence that is named in honor of Bob Hawke. That's a lot to take in. Are you guys still with me?
5: Yes.
3: Okay, we are now at point number four. How does Netanyahu keep Christians in bed with him? Christians donate an estimated $350 to $450 million to Israel every year, primarily driven by evangelical Christian Zionists. So it's super important to keep the Christians happy. But how do you do that while committing a genocide? It's easy. All you need to do is cloak your slaughter with biblical symbolism and language and the occasional Bible reference taken out of context, and Christians will dig their heads deeper into the sand while the Mediterranean Sea fills with blood. I'm going to give you three examples. The first is through social media. The organization that donates the most money is the International Fellowship of Christians and Jews, IFCJ. Yael Eckstein, who is the daughter of the founder, has perfected her Instagram account to keep her Christian audience happy. Yael is a religious Jew, but doesn't shy away from sharing lots of posts where she's seen with TV evangelists praying for her or meeting with Christian leaders. She makes Zionism look wholesome and loving by sharing heartfelt posts about her life in the Holy Land. And most importantly, Yael shares stories. And as I mentioned earlier, stories are much more powerful than political ideas. So she skillfully weaves her apartheid ideologies into her Instagram quilt. That looks oh so wholesome and innocent, and the Christians lap it up and keep sending their money, reminding themselves that God will bless whoever blesses Israel. The second example that I'm pulling from a giant pile of Hasbara, Israeli propaganda, is a conference that Israel hosted late last year for over 1,000 pastors and Christian influencers from the U.S. A childhood friend was one of these chosen pastors. They spent a week in the Holy Land being anointed with holy propaganda to help prepare them fight for an ideological war. Their week in the Holy Land included activities like praying at the Western Wall and being taken on tour of Yad Vashem, the Holocaust Museum, without a single mention of the current Holocaust they are actively supporting. They were also taken to the Nova Festival site by the Gaza border, which has become a bit of a circus. It includes having virtual reality goggles put on. And for the next few moments, you get to experience what it was like being shot at on October 7th. Again, absolutely no mention of the genocide that at that point had been happening for over 2 years. Netanyahu himself met with these pastors and told them that they are now ambassadors for Israel, and it's their mission to return to their churches to remind their congregation to combat anti-Semitism and to keep praying for Israel. The pulpit must speak louder than the global propaganda. Now, this was only the practice run, because in 2026, the goal is to reach 1 million pastors. Now, the third example, it's a bit longer, but I want to show you the hidden symbolism that takes place, that sends a signal to Christian Zionists that Israel is participating in a holy war and fulfilling biblical prophecy to justify murdering innocent lives. The most obvious example only happened earlier this year. Leading up to the U.S. attacking Iran, I noticed that there was an excessive amount of religious language being used on social media. I started taking screenshots as proof that I wasn't imagining it. It didn't take me long to realize that it was very likely that the attack would deliberately coincide with the Jewish festival Purim. Purim celebrates the story of Queen Esther and how, thanks to her bravery, the Jewish people were saved while living in exile in Persia. instead of being genocided by the evil royal official Haman. This year, Purim started on Monday, March 2nd. So in the weeks leading up, I was bracing myself for the missiles to begin then. Much to my surprise, the first missile was launched on Saturday, February 28th at 10 a.m. Tehran time, 2 days before Purim. I think we're all aware that only 20 minutes later, a school was targeted. And horrifically, 170 civilians were killed, mostly children aged 6 to 12. As I was trying to absorb the news of the war crime that had just taken place, I started Googling, because I vaguely remembered something about the Bible passage that is read out the Sabbath before Purim. Sure enough, at exactly the same time as the first missile was launched by Israel's bitch, aka the U.S. Army, the rabbis in the Holy Land were reading out the passage from the Bible about Amalek. This passage commands the Jewish people to remember what the nation of Amalek did to them upon leaving Egypt and to eventually obliterate their memory. This portion of the Bible is read immediately before Purim because Haman, the villain in the story, was a direct descendant of Amalek. Now, where have we heard the name Amalek before? On October 28, 2023, 21 days after October 7th, Netanyahu spoke to the Zionist nation. This will be a victory of good over evil, of light over darkness, of life over death. In this war, we will stand steadfast, more united than ever, certain in the justice of our cause. This is the mission of our lives. This is also the mission of my life. He then directly quoted Deuteronomy 25:17. Remember what Amalekites did to you. We remember and we fight. Amalek is also mentioned in 1 Samuel 15:3. Now go and smite Amalek and utterly destroy all that they have and spare them not, but slay both man and woman, infant and suckling, ox and sheep, camel and ass. By synchronizing the timing of the attack on Iran to coincide with the story of Amalek, Netanyahu was very cleverly signaling to his evangelical Christian supporters that this is a holy war and he is fulfilling biblical prophecy. This is exactly what the Christian Zionists get off on. That's the end of that segment, and just one more to go. So part five. A heartbreaking story, and then let's imagine together what a Zionist-free Palestine can look and feel like. For the past few months, we have come together every couple of Sundays to expose the truth about Zionism. And I really want to encourage you to look at the Anti-Zionism Australia YouTube page and watch the previous seminars. You will learn a lot about the history of Zionism. But it would be remiss of me to finish our series without painting a picture for a future that is free of Zionism. But before I do that, I want to share a short story from Gaza with you. Because as I said before, stories are more powerful than political statements. There are, of course, thousands and thousands of stories that I could have picked from. But I'm choosing this one because the woman I want to talk about is a friend of friends of mine. And in some ways, her story is symbolic of the Palestinian people. Except, I'm going to add something to the ending that will hopefully paint a positive picture for the future in the midst of the despair. Elam Farah was an 84-year-old firecracker of a woman. She was born in Gaza in 1939, 9 years before the Nakba, which makes her older than the state of Israel. Her father was the beloved Palestinian poet Hannah Dada Farah, and her family's roots grew deeply into Gaza for many centuries. Ilham was the first music teacher in Gaza and taught hundreds of students how to play instruments and to love music. Farah means joy, and Elam Farah was known for her red hair, big hat, and her giant smile that matched her giant spirit. My friends describe her as their second mother, who gave them a sense of home and safety when they lived in Gaza as missionary kids in the 80s. Everyone loved Elam, and nobody could tell her what to do. In November 2023, Elam was sheltering with hundreds of Palestinians in the Holy Family Church in Gaza City. Christians, Muslims, it didn't matter. The church took them in to keep them safe. I've heard different reasons. Some say that Ilan wanted to go home to collect winter clothes for those sheltering. Others say she was going home to collect food. Even back then, in November 2023, the people in Gaza were already hungry. We will never know exactly why, but on Sunday, November 12th, 2023, Ilan organized for a driver to collect her from her church after sneaking out without telling anyone. Once they got closer to her home, the driver said he couldn't take her any further because it was too dangerous. Ilan, being Ilan, decided to walk the rest of the way. Around the corner from her home, an Israeli sniper aimed at his target and shot 84-year-old Ilan below her knee, and she collapsed on the hard ground. Ilan had her mobile phone with her and called her relatives, who were back at the church, unaware of her daring escape. They immediately contacted the Red Cross. And just like what happened with little Hind Rajab, who was trapped in a car for hours with her dead relatives, the Red Cross was not given clearance by the Israeli army to dispatch an ambulance. So her relatives called neighbors to help. And despite seeing her bleeding on the street below and hearing her screams for help, there was nothing that they could do because of the snipers aiming their machine guns at anyone who would attempt to help. Ilan was bleeding to death, but was strong enough to call her family who lived in Canada to say goodbye, as well as her priest back at the church, asking him to do the prayer for death. Ilan remained on the ground all through the night, still breathing, but with a pool of blood slowly expanding around her. The next morning, the Israeli army, knowing full well that Ilan was still alive, came down her street in a giant tank and crushed Ilan to death. I'm no longer religious, but when we talk about death, religious imagery can help soothe the pain. So I want to end my talk with painting a picture of the new Jerusalem that Ilan would have prayed for as a descendant of the ancient first Christians in Palestine, and that she deserved to experience in her lifetime. This new Jerusalem will have Palestine as its cornerstone. The mountains and the hills will break out in song as the Palestinian diaspora returns to their homeland. Each stone in the city will as its cornerstone. The mountains and the hills will break out in song as the Palestinian diaspora returns to their homeland.

0: Egyptian. Sumud is the Arabic word that defines the Palestinian spirit, and it will echo throughout the world, calling out to indigenous people and to those of us who will listen. Inshallah, may justice come quickly, and may we all live to see free Palestine. I mean, one of the banners I recently had said, why should the Palestinians pay the price for racism in Europe? And I think that is a hard one to argue with. You know, why didn't Europe have to fix racism? Like, why did the Palestinians have to be dealt with that problem? I think that might break through for some people. The other thing, what I found, and it really highlighted when I was preparing for this, was I've always had 1948 as my starting point. That's always what I go back to. And it's so interesting, sort of almost like feeling my brain, and it was already happening with these seminars, you know, sort of moving the starting point back to the 1800s and looking at it from, you know, at Israel from that perspective. And just going, wow, this happened way before the Holocaust. This plan was well and truly already on its way before the Holocaust. And you keep hearing, you know, as Zionists say, oh, the Holocaust is why we needed to do this. I said, well, then why did it start back in 1800s? You know, it's just something to think about. But yeah, it's very hard to get through cult mentality. Yes.
1: What was it that enabled you to break through that brainwashing?
0: I won't do it justice, but basically there was no way I could have gone from being a Zionist to being an anti-Zionist. It was too big of a step. I had to come through other causes first. So for me, it was volunteering with people seeking asylum and sort of starting to see the world through their eyes and their sort of, you know, power imbalances. And so that was like my starting point. From there, it went to First Nations, seeing, you know, the injustice with First Nation people and Indigenous stuff. And then it was even with the queer community and sort of starting to see things from their perspective. And by the time 2014 came around, I think I'd had enough sort of that sort of really looking at the world in terms of power dynamics. And I'd been married to a guy who was reading Noam Chomsky, and he was trying to get me to, like, have these conversations. I was like, dude, we need to talk about our marriage, not, like, Middle East. What was my argument? Because I only remember saying to him, hey, you're reading a book. This is all theory for you, but you will never understand what it's like to step on a bus and have to, like, scan the bus in case there's a suicide bomber on that bus and you're going to get killed. So, you know, it's all great for you to read these Chomsky books, but it's not embodied, right? So that, I remember saying that to him, but I don't remember beyond that. And I'm sure he'll remember. So I do want to ask him about that. So the soil was prepared, right? I had started looking at the world in terms of power dynamics and all that, social justice, all these things. And then 2014, Gaza was being attacked by Israel. And thanks to Google, I was able to sit down and I just Googled Gaza images. I don't know why I did it. I don't know what, you know, and I got into, it must have been Al Jazeera. Saw the images. And I think one of the first images that came up was, you know, that classic Gaza rubble, you know, the road with the rubble, the broken apartments. And there was a torso of a toddler. That's it. Just a torso. And it was that moment where just everything became so clear to me. It was like, you know, here's a dead child because, you know, and I didn't understand all, I've had to, like, it's 12 years ago, so I've basically gone through, like, schooling to become an anti-Zionist, but I didn't have the language back then. I didn't really understand it, but I felt it. I felt that it was wrong, and then I had to sort of build on that feeling of it being wrong. I was out almost like the next day with a banner. Like, it was that quick that I was like, all right, you know, and it's been, I've sort of hit the ground running and, you know, haven't stopped since. But, you know, I'm still learning stuff. I'm still sort of having to, like, strip my brain of Zionism. It's that sort of deeply ingrained. I think what I've learned the hard way is that when we talk about humans, it's messy. It's never going to be one or the other. It's never going to be that sort of black and white, light and, you know, day and night. Anyway, like, it's just messy. And humans are annoying, and there's personalities, and, you know, people are not going to agree on

0: everything. And I would say that just like with everything else in life, there's going to be variants of anti-Zionism. I think at the moment, it's very helpful. It sounds terrible, but like to focus on the genocide, you know, for example, in Gaza, and to just be like, you know what, we can discuss all the topics, but the house is burning now. Let's get the people out of the burning house. And once we have done that, we can discuss the borders of the garden. We can talk about what's in the, who put what in the, you know, basement, and who owns the whatever, you know. But for now, it's just such a humanitarian urgency to like stop the killing. I do want to highlight, and we'll end on this, is privilege. We all have privilege. I actually look at my Palestinian friends, I think, well, it's a privilege to actually grow up understanding this stuff. I know you have to learn the hard way, but it's a privilege, because having to unlearn and learn it as an adult is really hard. So, you know, the idea that you grow up with these things is a gift in many ways. But we all have privilege. We all need to use it. And don't think about what other people are doing. Do what you can within your capacity. But we all, you know, we all need to think creatively about how to use a privilege and to get organized and to work, collaborate together. Anyways, I'll end on that. Thank you.
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0: Good morning, y'all, and welcome to the Sustainable Living Show right here on WMNF Tampa 88.5, where every Monday at 11, we bring you a conversation with local expert. Our guest today is Casey Gonzalez, and she is the founder of Gonza Gardens, and that's a tropical botanical garden and food forest, and it's in a suburban Tampa yard. And we're going to be talking about rare plants, edible forest, and environmental conservation. I have a few thanks for before we get going into the show. I want to thank Grace for doing our online presence. And Bill is taking the calls and working the boards. He's multi-talented today. Well, he's always multi-talented, but today he's juggling quite a few things. And we appreciate that. And all of you guys out there, I want to thank you for listening in. My name's Annie Ellis, and I'm your host today. And before we get to the main program, we have Kitty Wallace on with Events from the Garden. Hi, Kitty.
1: Good morning, everyone. Good morning, Annie. Yes, September starts gearing up for events in the community garden. And on second Saturday, we always have an event at Tampa Heights Community Garden. What started out 3 years ago as gratitude yoga on second Saturday now has developed into a full flow and grow garden wellness event every second Saturday at Tampa Heights Community Garden from 10 o'clock to noon. And that includes information in the garden and information about wellness and health. Also, the Tampa Family Health Center has a presentation by Moffitt on nutrition and cancer prevention. That will be also Saturday. And that will be at their center on Osborne and 22nd Street in Tampa, starting at 9:30. We want to let you know about the Urban Agriculture Specialist Certification. Cohort 4 is planned for Tuesday evenings in October. For more information about how to become an Urban Agriculture Specialist, you can go to the Coalition of Community Gardens website. Third Insight Design and Nursery has a plant sale coming up on Saturday, the 19th of September, and that will be in Apollo Beach. Lastly, there is a seed swap and market on Saturday, the 19th, at 3302 East 22nd Avenue, starting at 11, which will also include a food demonstration and more, put on by 813 Hood Garden Space. So things happening out in the gardening world.
0: Yeah, and some really nice people involved in that, too. Love those folks that are doing the Hood Garden and also Third Insight. What is it, Kitty?
1: Third Insight Design.
0: I want to put the I in there somehow.
1: That's Raleigh Barnes.
0: He's great. He's a great guy.
1: Around. All right. He's thanks, Annie. Talk to you later.
0: Thank Bye-bye. You. You have a great day. Okay. Well, that was a lot of good stuff. And, you know, you never know when it's super, super hot outside if you're ever going to get anything. Most people are hiding inside the AC at this point. I want to let y'all know a little bit about our guest, and Casey Gonzalez. She's the founder of Gonza Gardens, G-O-N-Z-A. And that's the first part of their last name. And it's a tropical botanical garden and food forest in a suburban Tampa yard. And what began more than a decade ago, they had a passion for tropical plants, and that evolved into a landscape that's productive, featuring a lot of fruit trees, about 100, and a diversity of lots of different edible plants. Casey recently founded the Tampa Food Forest Initiative, and that is a nonprofit focused on food forest education, sustainable gardening, water conservation, and ecological stewardship. That just happened, too. So we're going to talk a lot about that towards the end. Welcome to the show, Casey.
2: Thank you. Thank you for having me.
0: You're welcome. It's nice to see you on the screen there. Appreciate you being here. Let's get started. Well, Gonza Gardens, it began as a tropical botanical garden, as we just spoke about. And what I know what happened. What happened for you that made you want to do this? What inspired you to get this going?
2: The garden or the food forest part of it?
0: Well, let's start from the beginning. Okay. So the beginning is the garden.
2: So, about 12 years ago, we went to Sunken Gardens, which is an amazing botanical garden over in St. Petersburg. It was our first one we went to, and I immediately was like, we need to have this in our backyard. We just had like oak trees, and it was just a yard. We weren't really taking advantage of the property that we had. So we immediately started planting and all those tropical plants and exploring around all the state of Florida, all the amazing plants that we have the opportunity to grow here, and just collecting all of the rare ornamentals that we can get our hands on.
0: So that is a wonderful place to visit too.
2: Yes.
0: And the history of it is incredible. Mm-hmm. Now, I think you also went to a lot of other gardens, didn't you?
2: Yeah, because if you get a membership at the Sunken Gardens, you have an American Horticultural Society reciprocal garden pass. So with that, you can go to any of the states. I think it's across the country. So, but we just went to Florida.
0: It is across the country. So that's wonderful. And I don't know if people know that. So if you get that membership, that allows you to go to all these other places. So it's a really very smart thing to do as far as saving cash, you know, and it exposes you to other places that you might not think about, because, you know, we think about our local, but we don't, a lot of times we don't branch out, especially if we just don't even know they exist. Go ahead.
2: It was a great resource to be able to see all the different botanical gardens. So one of my favorite is Harry P. Lou, and I wouldn't have found it if it wasn't American Horticultural Society.
0: That is a beautiful garden. That is so great. They have a wonderful plant sale there. I think it's once a year, and it is amazing the amount of fantastic things that you can get, because there's so many unusual things. That's really the beauty of it, too. Now, after you did all that, and you were working on getting all these rare plants and such like that, and you started realizing where you could put them, designing it in your garden and that sort of stuff. And it was a tropical botanical fabulousness. Mm-hmm. What happened to you? What decided in your brain that you wanted to go into the edible arena?
2: Well, COVID was an eye-opening experience for a lot of people. So a lot of people went back and returned to the garden, returned to growing their own food, learning how to be productive on themselves and being a little bit less reliant on other people. Having the food forest, being able to grow your own food, knowing it's not being sprayed, and just getting the nutrition from your garden was what we're going for.
0: Well, so that's interesting. So I think that happened, like you said, to a lot of people. You know, people didn't know what to do, where to go, how to get their food. And then they were afraid of what was on the food. So you actually started doing it during COVID?
2: Well, it was right after COVID. So the first year we were super engaged in food forests. We were watching all of Fruitful Trees videos. James Prigioni on YouTube was our first YouTuber that we started watching. But our first year was just learning how to do everything. And then the second year, which was 22, I think, is when we started planning out the food forest.
0: So that's really smart anyway, because, you know, first you work on the soil when you're doing any kind of garden, and then you start thinking about where the light is and how you're going to place things in relationship, especially food forests, because then that's all about, you don't want to shade things that are going to need sun. So you really have to think about that. So that was part of what you did. You thought about the placement of things. And did you get plants locally, or how did you go about doing this?
2: So we went with the horticulture membership. We also learned about different plant sales. So we would get into the USF plant sales. We went there every single time. We're always like third in line every single year at the plant show. So we were upset when USF changed their parking lots and then got rid of the plant shows for a while there. But we're glad it's back. We got a lot of our plants from Bock Tower Botanical Gardens, from their plant sales. There's one up on 60 Nail Metals in Nature. Garden 365 is a great plant sale also. A Manatee Rare Fruit Council has an amazing plant sale down there every year. And there's other just rare plant nurseries, such as like Top Tropicals, we got a lot of plants from.
0: That's cool. So, Bock Tower, those people are fantastic. They just won the title of the
2: Lily?
0: Yeah, to hold the amount of weight for the water lily. It was like 280 pounds or something crazy like that. And they won it last year, and they won it again this year. They were a lot more organized this year. But yeah, that's a great place. So that's really nice. So you kind of are diversified on where you're getting things. You're not just getting locked into one. And what do you do? Do you go there and then decide what you want? Or do you go in thinking this is the plant that I want?
2: Oh, whenever you see it, you have to have it. So you can go in with an idea, but a lot of the plants that we found in these garden shows, you didn't know they existed. So you just have to see it. Then your head explodes and you're like, I've never seen a color like that. And then you have to add it.
0: That's funny. So yeah, the plan just goes out the window at that point. And you find a place for it when it's like that. That's pretty cool. So you did that around 22. So you started, did you lose a lot of your botanical stuff? Because I mean, that's not a big area. How big is the area, by the way?
2: Our garden with the house is 0.17 acres. So it's very small.
0: Yeah. So if you had all the tropical stuff, you had a full tropical garden, you know, before. Did you have to take out some things to accommodate?
2: No. The garden, the botanical garden is more like on the perimeter on the outside. So when we expanded into a food forest, then we started growing inside the yard. So now there's like trails throughout the garden.
0: Oh, okay. So, but you, in your tropicals outside, you could put bananas and things like that because that looks super tropical.
2: Yeah.
0: Talk to me. Don't shake your head. It's a radio show.
2: So yeah, we have bananas throughout, but bananas are a little bit more challenging for us in our garden just because it's so dry. But we found with design strategies, you can be successful with bananas. So we planted them next to like the AC where the AC drain is. We've also have some planted next to like a downspout with a small French drain that takes just the morning dew runoff and it takes it to those banana stands, and we're able to have production there.
0: That's very clever, Casey. So that's the beauty of a proper planning. Mm-hmm. So now that's what you've decided to do, is to think about, okay, where's the wet spot or where can be the wettest spot, and then create that. That's very cool. Now I know that you have you are working on water too in your garden. Tell us about your watering system that you currently have.
2: So at each of the downspouts, they're arranged between 2 and 4 55-gallon water drums. And then we have them all hooked together so that they rise and fall with the water the same, because they're inverted. So like the plumbing is on the bottom. So a lot of people will screw into their water barrels, but it'll be like an inch or two above. So they always have that stagnant water at the bottom. So ours are upside down, so they're plumbed underneath. So they all fill together and drain together.
0: That's very smart. So yeah, that's the truth, because you just never get rid of the old water, and you can get an alga bloom from that. So very clever.
2: Thank you.
0: So you're welcome. Did y'all do that on a YouTube DIY kind of a thing?
2: Of course, we have a YouTube video on that. And then we also have a YouTube video, I think like 1 year later, with the feedback, the things that we've learned with the install and such.
0: Okay, so y'all learned it on somebody else's YouTube thing, but I've never heard of that, quite honestly. That's kind of interesting that I never heard of that. So
2: it took a lot of research, because we knew that was going to be a problem, having all that stagnant water. So we just kept thinking of ways to do it and looking more into it. And we found, I think, one video that they were inverted. So then we learned from that, and then we made our own video to help people with that problem.
0: I love that. Really, that is a very, very nice change. That should be taught in the water catchment system with the teaching courses that they do. They should, although they do drain from the bottom, they don't go into the bottom, you know, with the water, which is completely the opposite of how everybody does it. Wow, I just love that idea. I think that is fantastic. So if somebody went to your website, what is your website, first off?
2: Well, Gonza Gardens is the name of our garden. We're on YouTube, Facebook, and Instagram under Gonza Gardens. But we also have a nursery, and through that we offer tours. And that is through our website, is foodforestfinds.com. So it's where you can find all of your food forest plants. And on there you can see our inventory and stuff like that.
0: So what I'm looking for is if somebody wanted to go and look and see how to do the watering situation, where would that be?
2: So that's on our YouTube channel. So just go to YouTube and then it's the @ Gonza Gardens.
0: Oh, okay. Okay. So they would just YouTube Gonza Gardens, G-O-N-Z-A Gardens. And then all of them will come up and they can look for, what's it titled?
2: You can just search for water barrels or rain. We even have a whole playlist on irrigation because we also made ollas whenever we had raised beds. So we made ollas out of terracotta pots.
0: So, well, we're in there. Why don't we go ahead? Yeah, let's just talk about ollas because a lot of people don't even have a clue what that is. Go ahead.
2: So ollas are an ancient watering technique because of the raised beds would be hydrophobic, especially in the summer. So they don't want to retain moisture. So ollas, we placed it, it holds about 1/2 gallon of water. It's a terracotta, so you can fill it with water and it kind of just slowly steeps out and then the roots can find it and kind of wrap around it on the outside. So it's just a way to put water inside the garden whenever you water on the top, it doesn't want to go in.
0: Yeah. So hydrophobic, you want to explain what that is?
2: So a lot of times in Florida, especially in raised beds, because they're elevated, it cooks on the outside. It drains so easily. The soil dries so much that it refuses to absorb water. So in order to rehydrate hydrophobic soil, you have to like mix it and keep it watering it. Like we would water like every 5 minutes, agitate it, allow it to kind of seep out through the soil, water it again, kind of mix it. It takes a while to rehydrate hydrophobic soil.
0: It really does. And that's the thing, the telltale sign that don't let it get that way, right?
2: Yeah.
0: Because it's really hard. And, you know, in pots, I mean, you can just sit those things in a bucket and let them, I let them sit overnight and then they rehydrate and there's no problem. But with a garden, you can't do it like that. That's a good tip. So you put in a lot of water, you move it around and you keep adding water, moving it around and keep adding water until it rehydrates. And then probably do the same thing again the next day, I would suspect.
2: Well, we had them planted because they were two kind of larger terracotta pots. So we just put some kind of glue between it. I forget the kind. And then just buried them so that they were flush with the ground.
0: So you put lip to lip on a terracotta pot.
2: Yep.
0: Okay, lip to lip on a terracotta pot, buried the bottom one.
2: Yep.
0: And then kept the one above ground, the top one above ground.
2: Yep. Only thing above ground was the hole from the bottom of the terracotta pot where you can put water in.
0: But so you buried both. You buried both of the terracotta pots, though. That's a pretty deep hole.
2: And so then you wanted the water to seep out. Yep.
0: Sure, got it. So, but I'm just trying to describe it for the public. You bury the both of the pots into the ground and just have the hole showing at the top, and that's where you pour the water into it. That's quite a large container.
2: It would hold water for about 3 days.
0: Really? Oh, that's fantastic. Now, did you keep the hole open in the bottom one?
2: No, we stopped it up with a tile and glue.
0: Okay, so there it is. You put tile and glue on the bottom drainage hole. Yep. You put your type of adhesive on the lip. You put it on the other lip. You put lip to lip. And then you bury the whole thing and you only have the hole at the top where you pour the water in and it's contained and it seeps out. I love it. A homemade one. You know, but if you buy those, they're very expensive.
2: Very
0: expensive. Yeah. Yeah. So
2: that's why we made that DIY video. So other people can get the oil. And I think it was like $2 or something.
0: Really? You got clay pots?
2: The containers, because I think I got them at Old Time Pottery, or I think that's where I got them, were like $1. They weren't the large terracotta, but they're a nice size.
0: Wow, that's an unbelievable price. So that just proves it. If you shop around, look for, discounted items and stuff, then you can make something. And it's going to last, really, forever.
2: Yep.
0: I mean, it doesn't freeze down. Well, it does freeze down there last year, but very unusual for it to freeze and then chip up the clay.
2: Yeah.
0: I have that problem here. So let me see. I just love that. I think that's a great suggestion. I need to tell people what's going on. So you're listening to the Sustainable Living Show, broadcasting live from WMNF Tampa 88.5. I'm Annie Ellis, and my guest today is Gonza Gardens. We're talking about rare plants, edible forests, and environmental conservation. If you guys have a question, please call 813-239-9663, text 813-433-0885, or email dj@wmnf.org. So tell the people out there that don't know what a food forest is, what is a food forest?
2: So a food forest is using all of your space to maximize the food production. So there's ideally seven layers. So you have canopy layers. So those are the largest fruit trees. Then you have trees.
0: Understory.
2: That one. I'm sorry. Yep. The understory.
0: Understory.
2: And then you have the vines and the ground layer and the shrub layer and an herb layer. So these are all different ways to utilize all of your space versus whatever they're just in orchard style groves.
0: Yeah, row planting. Mm-hmm. Yeah, it's so much better. And each one of those plants complements the mm-hmm. other plant. I mean, it's like companion planting, basically. Don't you find that when plants are next to plants, they grow better?
2: Because they do talk to themselves through the fungal network. So if one plant is needing something, another plant can donate it through their roots.
0: Yeah. The mycelium, the fungal network of the superhighway of a fungi, right?
2: Yeah.
0: Yeah. And it's true. It sounds a little out there to maybe some people that are listening in, but if you can look that up, mycelium, mm-hmm. and you will find out that each item in the ground there is talking to the other to try to help it out. I even notice that if I have a heavy weeding, like in my vegetable garden, and I pull out the weeds, that the plants suffer mm-hmm. because they're used to having all those other roots close by, and it shakes them up. You know, even some weeds in there helps them out. It really does. It's kind of amazing, actually, how that works.
2: Yeah, they like each other too.
0: What's that?
2: Yeah, they like each other too. And plus it brings in the pollinators. So having a densely planted garden, things are always blooming at different times. So our butterflies are always happy in here.
0: And you have a lot of bees too?
2: Of course, yeah.
0: Yeah. And so a lot of the native bees you start seeing a lot more of when you have dense gardens like that.
2: Mm-hmm.
0: So you have that as well?
2: I'm not sure all the different types of bees, but we have been having the teddy bear bee. Apparently, that's a rare one. He's been visiting our garden a lot. And then, of course, we have the traditional carpenter bees. We have a lot of the orchid bees. We're finding a lot of bees that are living inside the ground, popping up in the mulch.
0: Yes. So the teddy bear bee, what's mm-hmm. up with that? Talk about that a little bit. What does it look like? Does it look like a teddy bear?
2: The male carpenter bee, he's very large and he's gold and he's fuzzy. He's really pretty because he's gold.
0: So his fuzzy wuzzy was a bear?
2: Yeah.
0: Is that what we got going there?
2: He's a joy to have. He's very rare in here. There's only usually like one or two, and we'll be blessed whenever we see him every week or so.
0: I don't know this, but I wonder if it's like, you know, he's the male of all of them. You know what I mean? Like sometimes they wait for the dominant male and then they're going to get the good babies.
2: Oh, probably.
0: Yeah. So I wonder. That's very interesting. I'll have to look that up later on. So you told me how big of an area did you say you have? Because that's a lot of stuff you got going on.
2: 0.17 acre.
0: 0.17 acre. How much square footage is that?
2: Not sure.
0: Okay. So that's a pretty big lot for Tampa, though.
2: It's just a traditional neighborhood. It's 7,500 square feet, roughly.
0: Okay. Okay.
2: The house is on it also.
0: Yes, exactly. Probably a garage, too, you know, and a driveway. Mm-hmm. So, you know, and a sidewalk. So there's that. So I just love that you're doing this. So you've created it, this whole thing. What did you learn about growing food specifically in such a small space? What did you learn? What are your big takeaways from that for the public to hear that they can learn from?
2: So our first year after we started the food forest, we had a harsh awakening because we planted about 14 different citrus before we really knew about citrus greening. And then we also had a whole bunch of temperates, like apples, pears, and plums. Even if we got the tropical low chill hours in Tampa, I think we get like an average 50 to 70 chill hours. So none of them, they would wake up, but nothing ever flowered. So, and then the pests for the traditional annual crops that you traditionally want to grow, like cucumbers and squash and tomatoes, just the pest pressure down here is insane. So we had to find tropical alternatives that grow and flourish in tropical climates like Southeast Asia and Central America. And if we started planting those things, we've been much more successful.
0: So you've let go then of your standard annuals. You're not even doing them in the wintertime.
2: We grow lettuce. We get, but you have to like time it absolutely perfect.
0: You do, yeah.
2: We created, or we've bred our own kind of tomatoes. So the Everglades is typically what people grow in, especially South Florida, because it takes the heat and it takes the pests without a problem. So we cross that with another one. So we get the heat resistance and handles the heat and the humidity well, like the Everglades, but it's much larger, like a super sweet, because that was the mother plant. It was a super sweet. And we've been breeding them in our garden for the last 5 years. So we take seeds of the plants that lasted the longest, had the most production, the least pests, and then we'll take seeds of that for the next year, plant a whole bunch of those seeds out. And then every single year we take the best, the ones that survived, or the most productive, taste the best, and then we keep growing those out every year.
0: Oh, that's very wonderful. So now you're getting something that really works in your area, and it's quite a little bit larger.
2: Mm-hmm. So we've had our tomatoes, we started harvesting, I wouldn't say in March, or April, because we started them indoors, and then we had them all through summer, and the plants are still going in the garden.
0: See, that's kind of unheard of in Florida, you know. Mm-hmm. So I wonder if that's going to become like a perennial. Does it grow in the winter?
2: It self-seeds, but in the winter it will die. The vine just will die in the winter.
0: Mm-hmm. Has it, just curiosity, did it come back on its own? Or did you just pull it up and let it, you know, new soil kind of a thing?
2: I'm not sure. I would probably say that it's died and my husband has just cut it, but he leaves the root stuff in the ground so that the worms have that to eat.
0: So you're doing a no-till?
2: Yeah, we don't till anything in the garden.
0: Oh, that's fantastic. So you're keeping the roots in there.
2: Mm-hmm.
0: Yeah, I think that's really smart because, again, when I pulled those weeds out, it made a radical freak out of the corn that was right next to it. You know, it really did. And but I can't leave the roots of the weeds, you know. I mean, obviously, I just let it get over on me too long and they were too big is what happened. So, you know, it was on me. But I definitely can see that just cutting the tops and letting the roots be, because they're going to die off and they'll just become substance for the soil is really a great idea. So, let's see. We've already talked about water. Now, we did talk about the water containers, but we didn't talk about irrigation. Do you do irrigation as well?
2: We did install irrigation for the first few years. We were hand watering with the rain barrels as well as the city water, but it was just taking like 4 or 5 hours a day. It was like, because especially whenever it doesn't rain in the summer, it's such a drought. But we went to dripdepot.com. We thought it was going to be like thousands of dollars to irrigate. And with Drip Depot, you can like design your own irrigation and pick your pieces that you want. And I think it was like $150 to irrigate the whole garden. So now they're just on like, I think 20 minutes every other day. And it's just enough to keep the mulch wet or moist so that the microbes underneath of it are living, are still sustaining through the heat, and they're getting some water, the trees.
0: So is it an like a drip irrigation, or it's an overspray, or is it a micro lines?
2: They're micro misters about 8 inches off the ground, and they mist out, I think, 15 feet. You can get different radius of the misting sprays if that's an option for you, but they all... we also did drip line in our raised bed before.
0: Did you do this off of your hose, off your spigot?
2: So we have a few different spigots in the garden and we just hook it up to a timer. So it's very hands off.
0: That's good. That's really good. So that's really nice too, because if it's on that squiggly line, you can move that line around.
2: Mm-hmm.
0: So you're not limited to having just a static drip irrigation. You're able to move it to where it needs it more of.
2: Well, we have, we use half inch tubing, and we, there's a video on our YouTube channel of this as well. And you can see the design that we've made. So there's just like a, horseshoe shapes going around through the different islands in the gardens, and they just pop up every 15-ish feet and just mist around. And then you can change if you need to water more or water less. Like it just rained, so we're going to shut off the irrigation for tomorrow.
0: See, that's great. I love it. So you're thinking about what it needs and not just letting it be whatever mm-hmm. it does. That's good. So we were talking about worms earlier a little bit. Do you do any worm like in tubs and get the feed from the refuse from them too?
2: We used to do vermicomposting. We had a raised bed. We had, it was maybe like 8 feet long, and we had worms in it, and we would feed them our compost and then watch them migrate. And then we would pull their frass out of it and use it in the garden. But it was elevated, so it just got too dry. But whenever we put the cage on the ground, they just kind of left it, went into the garden. So we've dismantled the vermicomposting bin, and they just live in the garden.
0: Yeah, I had a friend that had a lot of problems with ants with hers. She had a lot of ant pressure and had to give it up.
2: Mm-hmm. Inside
0: I wonder what caused that.
2: Well, inside of the vermicompost, usually you want to keep like a wet cloth. I think we used that potato sack material.
0: Burlap?
2: Yep, and we put that on the top. So that would prevent any of the flies or any of the worms of being interested in it. So it was inside of a wood box, and then we had all the worms in the compost, but we always put that rag on the top of it so it would prevent any of the other critters interested.
0: That's cool. It probably also kept it cooler. Mm-hmm. And, you know, and a little moister, which is what they like. So it wouldn't get a crust over the top of it. That's very good. I like that idea.
2: Thank you.
0: Potato sacks or whatever. You know what I use, and you probably would have to clean them first because it would have coffee beans in it, and that would be toxic to them. Mm-hmm. But you could, clean, get those big bags from the coffee shops, mm-hmm. those big. And then, but you'd probably have to really scrub them to get the caffeine off of them, because I think the caffeine would kill them. Pretty sure. Do you guys use any animal manures or anything like that in your fertilization? How do you keep it fertilized?
2: We don't use any of the, because we're finding that it takes too long for that stuff to break down and become bioavailable for the plants. So we try to give the plants what they need when they need it. So we lightly fertilize the garden with a palm fertilizer about every month or so. So the key is to lightly do it and don't over fertilize. So it's just, I think, one tablespoon for 1 foot of plant height. And the roots are kind of all intermingled now in the garden. So we kind of just go around and sprinkle it like confetti responsibly, but regularly. So as it irrigates, the plants slowly get to uptake nutrients.
0: So you're not doing an organic garden. You're mm-hmm. doing, okay. So you're
2: well, we
0: doing.
2: It's close. Pesticides and herbicides, but we do synthetic fertilizer.
0: Right. Have you thought about not?
2: It's challenging because Florida sand does not have a high cation exchange capacity. Like, it doesn't store nutrients. So a lot of times plants just aren't being fed appropriately because it's so hard to build that soil network, especially down here in Florida sand, because you're basically growing hydroponically because it's not available in the soil for them. So we just feed them lightly but regularly that synthetic.
0: That's true. It is kind of like hydroponics, isn't mm-hmm. it?
2: So if you were to put like manure or something, by the time it rains or you're irrigating, the minerals and nutrition inside that manure might wash out of the garden before the worms and stuff can make it available to the plants.
0: But it also builds soil.
2: Yeah.
0: So, you know, I mean, that's the other thing. It just is a constant soil building situation.
2: So we get about three, we chip the garden three times a year, and each time takes three trucks. So there is lots of activity in the garden for chips and worms and stuff.
0: So let me ask you this then. I know that trees don't like to have, levels up on their root system because mm-hmm. they because they can't breathe because that's their top crown roots or breather roots. How do you manage that? If you get all that mulch, how do you do that?
2: So we all, every time we drop down the mulch, we always pull it around the trunk. So the mulch is never pushed up against the trunk because that would cause root rot or the trunk to rot. And also we keep those root flares above the mulch. So it's kind of just builds up around them. And also it has a little bit of like a divot on the inside to hold any moisture for whenever it does rain.
0: And so you haven't found that those outside stabilizer breather roots are being affected. It doesn't affect the tree.
2: As long as, because whenever we mulch, we only do it 6 inches whenever we drop it, but it quickly compacts to maybe 3 or 4 inches and it's not around the trunk.
0: Yeah. So it probably, by the time it's starving for oxygen, it gets small. That's probably right. I need to let everybody know that you're listening to the Sustainable Living Show, broadcasting live from WMNF Tampa, 88.5. I'm Annie Ellis, and my guest today is Casey Gonzalez with Gonza Gardens, talking about it. And we're about rare plants, edible forests, and environmental conservation. So this has become more than a personal garden. You're bringing it out to the public, and that's why you've done a nonprofit. So tell me, when did that happen for you? Did you just all of a sudden, did other people let you know that they needed this, or did you just figure it out, or how did that work?
2: Through our YouTube channel, a lot of people locally were interested and wanted to come see it. And when we started our garden, we made so many mistakes, and we always wished that someone would open up their garden for us to be able to ask those questions, to see it in real life, to maybe even get to taste some of the things. So then reflecting on that, having people ask, I would answer them through Facebook groups as well as YouTube. Then I feel after our third year, the garden really represented a nice food forest. We had enough experience to talk about it without talking about theoretical. We actually had experimental data that we've pulled from our garden, and then we could just start sharing it so other people can get started without all of the, at least not all of the mistakes.
0: The learning curve is hard in the beginning, isn't it?
2: Especially in the tropics and sand. It's crazy.
0: Well, and but you really learn it. When you get the hard way, you learn it really well. You don't make that mistake again. If you do, shame on you, kind of a deal. Well, that's cool. So then you started doing tours and things like that.
2: I think we've had about 62 tours already. Oh. And it's a lot of families that were able to help and show how to become more reliant on themselves and less dependent on the grocery stores. Like I saw this morning, a rice package was recalled. Like, it's pretty crazy. But now people can start really eating out of their garden.
0: Yeah. I have a lot of friends that grow, so what I don't grow, they do. Mm-hmm. I mean? Yeah. And so that's the thing. It's like, if we start thinking small again, instead of this broad thing, the whole planet would be in better shape. I mean, we get away from these industrial farms and, people would learn how to do things themselves. And then even if they didn't, at least they'd go to the farmer's market and support the people that do, because that's where the good stuff is. Yeah. I mean, it is. That's where the real food is. Or you go to these different farms and they sell it out of, like, Meacham Farm. They have cases there that you can buy all kind of stuff. And we're getting a CSA, which is the farmers farm in that week. You can pay into that. That's definitely the way. And if you're a meat eater, people raise animals and you can buy directly from them. So, mm-hmm. We don't have to worry about that crazy beef thing that's going on. That's a nuts. So you just created the Tampa Food Forest Initiative as a nonprofit. Yep. Why do you think that was the next step for you?
2: I've always liked sharing our garden, and I have a passion for teaching. So I really like having people coming in the garden and seeing it and learning how to do it themselves. So with that, my hopes is to be able to have some rare fruit tastings so that people can have different varieties of, say, white sapote or black sapote before they add it to their garden. They can try out different fruits. And I like to talk about water conservation. We have swales throughout the garden, as well as the oyas and how do we capture our rain and stuff like that. So I just like sharing with other people.
0: We have Kitty Wallace is on the line. I thought Kitty, I'm sorry, Kitty, for keeping you waiting so long. I thought it was something that was earlier that you were on the line waiting for the events. Can what do you me? Need to talk about today?
1: Well, I just thought, Kitty? Everyone would.
0: I can hear you now.
1: Can you hear me? Hello?
0: Yes. Yes.
1: Okay.
0: Yes.
1: Hey, good morning, Casey. I thought everyone would like to hear about the different fruits that you're growing, because I know you have really a wide range of rare fruits. And so I thought maybe if you'll tell us what are the ones that you that are the tastiest or the ones that surprised you. I know there's ones with different flavors and different colors. What are all the things that you're growing that are rare fruits?
2: Right now we have harvesting ackee. Ackee is a fruit from Jamaica. It's very beautiful, but you have to let it open naturally on the fridge because it could be have a noxious gas on the inside. So that's a rare one. We also have harvesting right now peanut butter fruit. So it's a rare fruit that gives you little red cherries that taste very similar to an all natural peanut butter. White sapote was incredible. We have 5 different varieties of white sapote in the garden. We're harvesting right now Simmons and Day avocados. Those are both great early season Florida avocados. For mangoes, we have about 15 mangoes in our garden, and some of the top mangoes are pina colada, orange sherbet, pineapple pleasure, coconut cream. We have blackberry jam fruit that's flowering now. It's a gardenia cousin, so it's very fragrant, especially in the morning. We have miracle fruit, which has a compound called miraculin inside of it. It changes your taste buds for up to 2 hours, making sour things taste sweet. So that's beneficial for people with diabetes who can't maybe take sugar. It's also beneficial for people that are undergoing cancer treatment because it re-stimulates their appetite and makes their food a little bit more palatable. We're growing different varieties of bananas, but as I said earlier, they're a little bit more challenging because of how dry it is in our garden. We have ice cream bean, we have jujube, we have mame, canistel, a monkey jack. We've got a whole bunch of different things going on in here.
1: Oh, that's so exciting. Tell me if somebody wants to purchase fruit from you, like the
2: monkey jack. We've got a whole bunch of different things going on in here.
1: Oh, that's so exciting. Tell me if somebody wants to

0: floors in their garden. They're welcome to sample any fruit available during a tour, but we don't have a market stand yet, but that might be something that comes in the future where we have like a little stand outside the house, like a self-serve, especially for the community, because we will eventually, minus this cold this past year, have a surplus of food to share with the community.
1: Oh, thank you so much. I've enjoyed listening to all the names of those fruits. Yes.
0: Thank you,
1: Casey.
2: I'm so glad you called in, Kitty. That opened a landslide of interesting information. That was perfect. Thank you. So, wow, that was a good question. She's great. That's the beauty of it, y'all out there. If you're interested in something, I can't read your mind. So if you call in and let us know, then we are ready, willing, and able to give you what you need. As far as that goes, even more subjects that you're interested in, you just let me know, and I will definitely work on getting that. So with that nonprofit, what are you going to do to help the community? Because you were just talking about that later on you wanted to be more community-oriented. Mm-hmm. So tell me a little bit about that. We have just a few minutes left.
0: Well, just showing how you can grow lots of food in a small area, because a lot of people are put off because they have an HOA, have a very small lot, and then they come here and it seems like the garden goes on forever just because there's so much stuff, there's so much food in a small square footage. So I like to show people how you can actually provide for you and your family on the lot that you have. Also showing you how you can put swales, like I said earlier, just to retain some moisture and keep it in the garden so it doesn't just run down to the sewer drain. You can actually keep and store that rain whenever we do have a deep downpour.
2: Well, and also then you keep your waste on your garden too. I mean, you do some chop and drop probably, and are you doing composting and stuff like that as well?
0: We used to have do a turning compost, but the garden, we just decided to replace that with a fruit tree. So we wanted to have another Cannisdale, so we planted an Aru Cannisdale. It tastes like cream cheese.
2: I bet it had some great soil.
0: Lots of tomatoes popped up in that hole.
2: I bet. That's funny. So you don't then reuse your waste on your on site then?
0: We have very small areas that we do chop and drop on. For example, the banana pit or in the perimeter. But our garden is more of a botanical garden than a true food forest. Just because we don't do a lot of chop and drop. It's very manicured in the garden.
2: I was going to say, you want it to be pretty.
0: Yeah.
2: You know, and that's not always a pretty thing. You have to really get it chipped up so small, yeah, which is a lot of work, you know, if you're going to do it like that. So so what is the nonprofit going to do to help the community?
0: Well, I'm trying to do, like I said, like tours and tastings. Tastings I think will be valuable. Also grafting clinics where people can learn how to graft their own, so they might have access to a seed. So that having a seed and a piece of budwood for a few dollars is much cheaper than maybe getting a 5 gallon or a 3 gallon fruit tree. So a lot of people might have a lower cost, a barrier to cost to get into a food forest. So just being able to provide different workshops and stuff to bring this knowledge to the community.
2: I'm going to have Paul Zamota on. Finally got him to get on here.
0: Oh, he's great.
2: 10/19/26. Yeah, he's fabulous. Mm-hmm. Been begging for years, but he was, I've been on there before. I'm not doing it. But all of a sudden he said he is. We're going to be doing it on pruning and grafting.
0: Good.
2: So that's what made me think of it. Yeah, because that'll be a great show. That's 10/19. So you guys make sure you tune in on that. We're just almost completely out of time. Is there anything that anybody can do for you? Are there any volunteer positions?
0: We're not looking at anything. I pretty much am comfortable maintaining everything and organizing everything. I was part of the Rare Fruit Council, so I have a lot of networks and experience with that, just to bring it to this new nonprofit, just to share with other people. We might have something in the future, but right now we're just looking into how we can get some fundraising and just get to more exposure so that people know the stuff available here in Tampa.
2: Uh-huh. Is there anything that we missed that you want to mention? Do we get it?
0: Oh, no, I think we did a great job. I think you did
2: good.
0: And Kitty's question was great, too.
2: It was great. Boy, that opened it up. You know, I apologize for not asking y'all the fruits names. I was just going down the list, you know. So how do people get in touch with you if they want to get in touch with you?
0: So I'm pretty active in most of the rare fruit groups on Facebook. So Facebook is where I

0: have most interactions with the community. And again, it's Facebook and it's Gonza Gardens, G-O-N-Z-A for Gonzalez.
1: So they can go on there and then friend you or?
0: Yeah.
1: Okay. And so that's how they would do it. And then tell us how they would look at, you do have a nursery, so you can go ahead and just tell us just the name of the nursery, how to get on it and that sort of thing.
0: So we propagate everything from our food forest into our nursery. It's Food Forest Finds. The website is foodforestfinds.com. And on there, you can get linked to our YouTube channel. If you're interested in any information like that, see our inventory. You can schedule a tour if you want to come out to the food forest. And I recently started offering consultations. So a lot of times people will just have questions. So I offer consultations now.
1: So you would go to their place and then look at their space and let them know what would work good. That's really a very helpful for people because, you know, they're all excited when they're at your garden and then they leave and they forget everything that they just saw, you know. Plus, they need to know north, south, east, and west.
0: Yeah.
1: And that seems to be a challenge for people. You know, it really is. They don't really think of it that way. So, well, that's great. So they can find you. To do those consultations through the nursery or the Facebook page. Okay. And let's see if there's anything else. I can't think of anything else. I do know one little thing. If somebody's listening and they want to make their own yard more sustainable, where should they start? What is the very beginning thing they should do?
0: If they want to start a food forest or start eating off of their garden?
1: Well, make their yard more sustainable.
0: You definitely have to insulate your garden, put some kind of ground cover over it. We've met so many people that try to have their garden, but they rip their grass up, but they never put any ground cover. So they struggle because they're just growing in sand and that just cooks. So you definitely, like you said at the beginning, need to work on building your soil first, at least protecting it with mulch.
1: So the ground cover, what you mean is mulch?
0: Yeah.
1: So you suggest maybe getting a chip drop or two and then just smothering it out. Start with that and then just start planning where things are going to be placed and then just start locating. Would you put in the trees first?
0: That's what we did. Well, we kind of designed it. So I have a video on how we designed and selected the plants. We go over plant selection because we looked at like the plant vigor and the plant growth habit whenever we designed the islands and stuff. So it's not just I got this from the nursery, I'm going to plant it in the ground. If you especially want to grow high density, it has to have a little bit more design strategy to make all these plants work together. But
1: yeah, you don't go ahead.
0: Mulch.
1: So basically, you don't want to put a tree that's going to overgrow the rest of the trees. Otherwise, it's going to go all in shade. So you want to put that guy on the north side. So all the ones that need more sun would be on the south side. And the ones that like softer suns, the east, and the ones that like heavy are on the west. So if you think about it like that, then you can play out your whole garden. And then, of course, any kind of blockage with existing trees or any kind of buildings or that sort of stuff. Well, I think that sounds great. So start with the mulch, think about the type of trees you want and placement and go from there. And you can go to yours and even if you need a consultation. So Gonza, G-O-N-Z-A, Gardens, and that's on Facebook. And then what's the name of the nursery again?
0: Food Forest Finds.
1: So you F-I-N-D-S.
0: Yep. So where you find your food forest plants.
1: Okay. And that's a .com?
0: Yep. Okay. We're located in Tampa, kind of close to Brandon Mall. I know Tampa is very large. You can drive for 2 hours and still be in Tampa, but we're more towards the Brandon area.
1: Do you want to give out your address or no?
0: It's a private residence. So we're by appointments.
1: You'll be selective on who you let in. Well, thank you so much for being on the show. I really appreciate you taking the time with us.
0: You're very welcome, Annie.
1: I hope you had fun.
0: Yes, of course. Thank you so much for having me. I appreciate it.
1: Sure. My pleasure. So I want you all out there to make sure you tune in next Monday morning. I'll be hosting again, and that'll be at 11. We'll be talking with Tom Wichman and Flip Your Florida Yard, and also Andy Halcyon with Florida Friendly Landscaping Incentive Program, and that's also Flip. So we're going to talk about both Flips next week. It should be very interesting. And they're both associated with the Waterwise Gardens. So that's what it's all about is natives, you know, Waterwise, the right plant, the right place. And then also I don't know if you guys know it, but that flip with the WaterWise folk is about reimbursing you after you do your own yard. So be sure and tuning into that, and you'll find out it's a brand new program. They've only done it once. They're getting ready to do it the second time. So you follow our Facebook page, Sustainable Living, WMNF. 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Thanks for tuning in. My name's Annie Ellis. Stay on WMNF for the next hour to hear Mobili, Community Speaks with Mobili. And I'm going to leave you with this, like I like to always leave you with it. The small positive things each single one of you do to help our environment all adds up. It turns into big gains. So keep on keeping on with your conscious, loving input. See you again next week. Thanks for being here. 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
3: I'm Kai Rizdahl. It is Monday, today, 3 November. Good, as it always is, to have you along, everybody. I'm just going to say, and I am for sure not alone, that while it's one thing to have to figure out what's up with this economy without federal data, we've all gotten used to our private data favors after all, it is entirely another thing when those private data points point in opposite directions. The indicators of choice for us today are both what are called purchasing managers' indexes. They track manufacturing, new orders and factory production levels, prices for materials and for finished goods. They're usually pretty good leading indicators telling us where the economy and its factories are headed. But the PMI from the Institute for Supply Management shows an eighth straight month of mild contraction, while the S&P Global PMI shows a third consecutive month of mild improvement. We asked Marketplace's Mitchell Hartman to spend his day trying to make sense of it all.
4: Manufacturing is up. Manufacturing is down, and there's no government data to help settle the question. Looking at it all together, Ned Hill at the Ohio Manufacturing Institute sums it up.
5: You know, if you'd see me, I'd be shrugging my shoulders going, meh, nothing's really growing. There's lots of uncertainty. This tariff thing keeps on shifting.
4: For industrial analyst Jonathan Secreta at CFRA Research, when two reports that survey corporate purchasing managers come up with opposite conclusions, he goes and finds other economic sources. Regional Fed banks have been reporting modest improvement in manufacturing, plus in corporate earnings reports.
6: The third quarter for a lot of industrial manufacturers, Caterpillar, Deere & Co., some modest growth there in orders.
4: All that argues the more positive report from S&P Global hits closer to the mark. Except S&P Global's own economist, Chris Williamson, says his survey isn't very positive looking into the future.
7: Companies have grown increasingly gloomy about the outlook.
4: He says companies ramped up production to try and get ahead of rising tariff costs on raw materials and components. Now, inventory's piling up in their warehouses. Overall, says Thomas Ryan at Capital Economics, the U.S. manufacturing sector has survived tariffs.
8: It's not been unscathed. Definitely had a hit to manufacturers' order books and push-up costs. But they've not led to a complete destruction of the factory sector that some economists might have feared.
4: But remember, President Donald Trump has insisted tariffs on imported goods will strengthen U.S. manufacturers, giving them a competitive advantage. Again, Jonathan Secreta at CFRA Research.
6: If the idea is these tariffs are bringing back our manufacturing base, then it has not happened yet. It's quite the opposite.
4: He says since Trump's tariffs were announced last spring, spending by U.S. manufacturers to build new factories has actually declined. I'm Mitchell Hartman for Marketplace.
3: Wall Street to start November, mixed, but without much enthusiasm either way. We will have the details when we do the numbers.

0: 42 million people getting partial payment of their federal food benefits while the government is shut down. How's that going to work, do you suppose? Marketplace's Samantha Fields updates the SNAP story.
1: Millions of people around the country were supposed to get their November SNAP benefits in the last few days and haven't, and it's been unclear whether they would get them this month at all. Now, we know they will get something, but it's still unclear when and how much.
2: I would anticipate that individuals are going to receive something like 50% of the amount that they normally get.
1: Jimmy Chen is CEO of Propel, which has an app that lets people manage government benefits, including SNAP. He says the pot of emergency funds USDA will use to pay out partial benefits this month is about $4.6 billion, a little more than half of what it would take to pay out full benefits.
2: It still remains to be seen exactly how this will get rolled out with states and how states will handle the payments.
1: Chen says the federal government should release the funding in the next couple of days, but states will then have to calculate how much every recipient will get. And according to USDA, that could take time, anywhere from a few weeks to a few months.
3: I think that that is people being incredibly cautious and not wanting to overly excite, particularly families in need.
1: Anna Siever is with Conduent, a company that works with 16 states to deliver SNAP benefits. She says the process is cumbersome.
3: The funds have to flow from the feds, the states have to give us the names, but most of the processors of SNAP also went through events such as disaster SNAP or COVID SNAP, where we had to be incredibly flexible and move on a dime.
1: And she's optimistic it will be possible to get benefits out quickly. Still, Stacy Dean at the Global Food Institute at George Washington University says this is just a temporary fix.
4: The contingency funds that USDA have available will run out in November, and so that creates just another serious concern for December.
1: If the shutdown continues. I'm Samantha Fields for Marketplace.

0: earth elements. So much in the news of late are not, in fact, all that rare. They're just not found in easy-to-extract concentrations, so actually getting them is hard and it's expensive. China has an all but stranglehold on rare earths, a market power it had chosen to exercise in response to President Trump's tariffs until the two sides put the trade war on pause last week. But truth notwithstanding, the United States is still in a global competition for these elements, elements that find their way into everything from MRIs to intercontinental missiles. Marketplace's Sabri Benishour looked at how that competition's going.
1: Back in April, China started to restrict how seven rare earth elements and magnets made from them were exported. Manufacturers freaked out.
2: Ford had to stop manufacturing its Explorer model in Chicago. Suzuki had to stop manufacturing the Swift model.
1: Gracelyn Baskerin is director of critical mineral security at the Center for Strategic and International Studies. Chinese exporters had to apply for licenses and prove to the Chinese government they weren't supplying foreign militaries or even suppliers of suppliers of suppliers to those militaries. The application backlog snarled the global supply chain for months. And then in October, the restrictions were expanded to include more exotic rare earths.
2: It would have crippled access to rare earths and permanent magnets for our defense sector.
1: Yttrium is used to coat jet engine parts so they don't melt. Dysprosium and terbium are in the magnets that guide hypersonic missiles.
2: This year made us realize how vulnerable we are, not just for our national security, but also for the sustainability of key industries.
1: The one-year pause on some but not all of China's restrictions is giving the U.S. a little more time to build its own rare earth supply chain. China has made that difficult, too.
3: They've had the monopoly in this space for a really long time.
1: Neha Mukherjee is research manager for rare earths at Benchmark Mineral Intelligence. China controls more than 90% of the refining of rare earths. Mukherjee says it has used its monopoly power, low-cost production, and subsidies to hold down prices.
3: Any new producer that is trying to come online is not being able to make any money.
1: The U.S. government has gone to extraordinary lengths to get around this.
4: We are restoring the full supply chain end to end.
1: Matt Slosher is chief communications officer for MP Materials, which owns the Mountain Pass mine in California, about an hour south of Vegas. It is the second biggest rare earths mine in the world, and 2 years ago, it started refining rare earths too. In July, the Pentagon announced it was becoming the largest shareholder, investing $400 million. It also guaranteed a minimum price for certain refined rare earths.
4: That enables us to earn a fair return and enables us to continue to have reinvestment economics.
1: As China has bent market forces, the U.S. is learning to do the same. The Pentagon promised that if MP Materials built an additional large rare earth magnet factory, it would buy 100% of the magnets that came out of it for 10 years. That factory is now being built in Texas.
4: We're going to be scaling up to 10,000 tons of production, which is more than we import.
1: That is on top of the rare earth magnets being produced by another U.S. company, Noveon.
5: The U.S. is well on track to being self-sufficient for magnet production by 2030.
1: Ryan Castillo is managing director at Adamas Intelligence.
5: The major bottleneck today that the industry is facing is with respect to the so-called heavy rare earth elements.
1: These are the more exotic ones that are harder to find and harder to refine. They go into laser crystals and supermagnets that can still work while hot. Mountain Pass mines them. So does uranium mining company Energy Fuels, which has also started to refine heavy rare earths in a pilot project this year. Still, a full rare earth supply chain that meets all of the U.S.'s needs with no missing links may be decades away, says Benchmark Minerals' Neha Mukherjee.
3: The capacity that is coming online is not enough. There needs to be more investment.
1: Time is of the essence, says Adamas Intelligence Ryan Castillo, because the reason for China's restrictions on the market in the first place are not just about competition in defense.
5: It's also about undermining and slowing the progress of key industries with which China is competing with the rest of the world for EVs, for robotics.
1: China, he says, is using its rare earth muscle to buy time. Time to develop an insurmountable lead in the industries of tomorrow. In New York, I'm Sabri Benishour for Marketplace.

0: If you could buy your childhood home to live in again, would you? Nostalgia is a powerful thing, right? Because last year, Zillow did a survey that showed 44% of Americans would, in fact, buy their childhood home, assuming cost wasn't an issue. But what if we replace childhood home in that survey with previous home? Here's today's installment of our series, Adventures in Housing.
1: My name is Meg Tipton, and I live in Alexander, North Carolina, for the second time. 4 years ago, I sold my ramshackle dream house and was able to buy it back all fixed up and shiny and beautiful. When I first saw it, I immediately fell in love with the place. It just felt enchanted to me. It's tucked out in the country. It has a beautiful little creek. It's surrounded by pasture land. But I brought my mom out to see it with me. And there was a retaining wall in the back that was falling apart. There were carpets all over the floor with, like, stains on them. The roof had a rock holding down a part of it that I called Rocky the Roof Patch. It was absolutely terrifying. My mom looked at me at a certain point and was like, "Do not buy this house." And I was like, "I'm going to buy it anyway." I thought I'd be able to fix it up over time. But being a single mom and a community college professor, I did not have the funds to do it. Then I ended up meeting my husband, but he lived in South Carolina. So I sold it, and I was in South Carolina for almost 4 years. Every day I missed this house. And occasionally my husband and I would drive by just to check on it. And finally, he's like, "Okay, we can move back to North Carolina." We looked for real estate for a while. And our budget, we thought, was very generous. It was like $500,000. We're like, we can totally find something great. But we wanted a little bit, like an acre of land. We wanted to be kind of removed from neighbors. And we couldn't find anything in our price range. And that's when I was sitting around looking at Zillow, a little bit defeated, and saw a familiar address. And I sat bolt upright in my chair. I was like, "Oh my gosh, that's my house." We came out and saw it the next day, and my realtor said that it was less like a normal house showing and more like an HGTV reveal, where it's like, "Check out what we've done with your fixer-upper." She opened the door, and we were like, "Oh my gosh, it's beautiful." New roof, new retaining wall, new deck. Like, everything in it is completely gorgeous and completely not the way that I would have done it, but so much better. Everybody thought that was the craziest thing they'd ever heard. And the seller's agent came to get the lockbox off. And I started to explain the story. And he's like, "I know the story. Everybody knows the story. There's never been a story like this." Even if it hadn't been perfect, I would have been okay, because it's my house and I would have been glad to have it back. We plan to stay here forever.
0: Pretty good story, right? Meg Tipton back in Alexander, North Carolina. Whether you are thinking of your last home or your next one, tell us about it, would you? We'll get it on the radio. Marketplace.org/adventuresinhousing.

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1: Pumpkins? I don't think pumpkins are cheap.
0: How much is too much to make your house look good? First, though, let's do the numbers. Dow Industrial's off 226 points today, about a half percent, 47,336. The NASDAQ rose 109 points, a half percent, 22,834. The S&P 500 added 11 points, close to two-tenths percent, 68.51 there. Mitchell was telling us about the state of manufacturing in this economy, so checking on a few big thing makers on Wall Street today. Apple down about a half percent. Ford, which reported a big drop in EV sales, dipped 0.9% today. Caterpillar, maker of really big things, lost 1.1%. Rare earth firms had a not-so-good day on Wall Street. MP Materials slipped more than 8%. Energy Fuels slid more than 13%. NioCorp fell away more than 11% today. In corporate news, the maker of Tylenol and Nicorette jumped after agreeing to be absorbed by the maker of Huggies and Kleenex for more than $48 billion. That's Kenvue, rose 12%. Kimberly-Clark of Scott & Cottonelle bathroom tissue fame fell 14.5%. We do everything here on this program. 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

You know that song you heard on Marketplace, the one you really liked? It's an earworm, isn't it? Don't you wish you knew what it was? We've got the whole list of the music we play on the show at our website, marketplace.org/music.

0: 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You might just hear it answered on the air in our series, I've Always Wondered.
1: This is Marketplace. I'm Kai Rizdahl. Here comes a story about marginal changes in supply and what that can mean in the global industry that is crude oil. We produce, give or take, 100 million barrels of oil a day. We use, give or take, 100 million barrels of oil a day. So even small changes can matter. OPEC Plus, that's the cartel and its allies, announced over the weekend it's going to pump more oil in December, 137,000 more barrels per day for the third straight month. So more supply, never mind that crude has been falling this year. Daniel Ackerman explains why.
2: The story starts a few years ago, says Jorge Leon of Rystad Energy, when OPEC began a different push, one to limit pumping.
3: OPEC has, since October 2022, been cutting production to support prices until December 2024.
2: Leon says those cuts did prop up oil prices, but they had a side effect for OPEC.
3: Gradually, but steadily giving up market share.
2: Elevated prices prompted non-OPEC countries to muscle in. The US, Brazil, Argentina, Guyana, Norway, and Canada raised output to the point that this year, OPEC finally decided
4: they don't like giving away market share to other players.
2: So Mark Finlay of Rice University says OPEC is now reversing course and trying to undercut those other players. That's why the cartel is boosting production amid an oil glut.
4: The group has been on a program for much of this year of trying to gradually unwind large production cuts that have been in place for several years.
2: But the market can only soak up so much oil. China had been buying and stockpiling crude on the cheap this year, but that's now slowing, says Matt Smith, an analyst with Kepler.
5: Now that China isn't stock building, they've been absent from the market, and so we're seeing prices moving lower.
2: Meanwhile, global sales of electric vehicles keep growing, and the geopolitical risk built into the price of oil has declined since the Gaza ceasefire. All of which leads Jorge Leon of Rystad Energy to say,
3: next year, there is going to be a market that is going to be heavily oversupplied.
2: OPEC says starting in January, it'll finally stop pumping more oil. I'm Daniel Ackerman for Marketplace.

0: Where are you on pumpkins? Not pie, not for the love of Pete spice lattes, but the actual gourd as a decorative item, specifically outdoors on your porch, because it seems pumpkinscaping is a thing. Lane Florsheim had the story in the Wall Street Journal the other day. Lane, thanks for coming on the program.
1: It's great to be on.
0: These pumpkinscapers, pumpkin stylists, what do they do exactly?
1: Well, the way that I've been explaining this story is that, you know, you've probably gone by a porch that's been elaborately decorated with pumpkins and maybe some mums and Halloween decorations. And they're very festive. What you might not know is that there's very likely a pumpkin stylist or pumpkin entrepreneur behind that who, brought the pumpkins to that house, did the styling. It's this kind of new micro industry that's sprung up in recent years.
0: It is an amazing small business. Let's say I wanted to pumpkin style my front porch in a, mid-range kind of way. How much is it going to cost me?
1: You know, all of the pumpkin entrepreneurs who I interviewed have a variety of packages that kind of start in the low-ish hundreds, like $300 or so dollars, and go up to over $1,000.
0: I know, I sound like a cheapskate, I know, but oh my goodness.
1: Pumpkins, I don't think pumpkins are cheap.
0: No, but we should make sure people understand this. I mean, we're talking like lots and lots and lots of pumpkins of all sizes.
1: Yes, one of the most fun parts of working on this story was kind of learning some of the names of these pumpkins. You have like some of the small white ones are called Baby Boos. You have Cinderella pumpkins. You have all sorts of fun names.
0: Attentive listeners to this program will realize that we are speaking to you after Halloween, so it's not a news peggy kind of story, which I feel okay about because these folks leave it up through the fall and it becomes their fall decoration.
1: Yes, these pumpkins can last for weeks and even months depending on the climate. And I think that a big draw for committing to a purchase like this is that they do last for so long and you can hit both Halloween and Thanksgiving and really have the pumpkins up all season long.
0: So you pointed out in this piece that it's basically started for reals 2020-ish. Where did this come from? How did it start?
1: So this woman, Heather Torres, who's the founder and CEO of Porch Pumpkins, she was living in Dallas at the time. She lived across the street from the Dallas Arboretum, and they do this really incredible pumpkin village every year. And so she felt really inspired. And she went out and bought a bunch of just orange pumpkins and said, honey, I'm going to decorate the porch. And she cracked me up because she was like, my first design was quite heinous. But then she added some other sizes and colors and varietals. And she won Porch of the Month from her neighborhood association. And this was actually in 2013. And people kept asking her, will you do this for me? And she said, no, because she knew how much these pumpkins cost. And she thought, no one wants to spend that much on pumpkins.
0: Lo and behold, right?
1: Lo and behold, now she decorates 1,300 houses a season. Wow. And sells out every year and is very in demand just kind of across the state of Texas in different areas.
0: You know, it's interesting because I could pile a bunch of pumpkins on my porch and it would look, as this woman said, heinous. So there is some there's some artistic skill involved here. There's a design element.
1: Definitely. A couple of the people who I interviewed for the article are also their day job is being real estate agents. And they said that doing things like staging and marketing helped them really have an eye for this.
0: A little curb appeal, right? A little curb appeal.
1: Yeah.
0: Do you have a porch and have you pumpkinscaped it?
1: I live in an apartment in Brooklyn, and so I share a porch with a lot of people, and I cannot say that I pumpkinscaped
0: it. You should try it. Just take up a collection plate for all the people in your building and see what they have to say.
1: It's something to aspire to,
0: right,
1: for sure.
0: Maybe next year. Lane Florsheim at the Wall Street Journal. Lane, thanks a lot. I appreciate it.
1: Thank you.
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0: This final note on the way out today, in which cardboard boxes figure prominently. Saw this on Bloomberg, data from the Fiber Box Association that shows shipments of corrugated boxes, that is, shipments of the boxes that retailers use to ship stuff to us, had their lowest third quarter reading since 2015. You roll that in with consumer sentiment and tariffs, could be a challenging holiday shopping season, is what I'm saying. Amir Babawi, Caitlin Esch, John Gordon, Noya Carr, Amanda Peacher, and Stephanie Seek are the Marketplace editing staff. Kelly Silvera is the news director. And one more thing on the way out. We usually do our engineer credits on Wednesdays around here, but we do have some goodbyes to say on this Monday. Jake Cherry, Justin Dueler, and Juan Carlos Torrado have done virtually every production job we have in this shop, both out in the field and here in the studio. They leave us today, and they need to know that they are going to be sorely missed. I'm Kai Rizdal. We will see you tomorrow, everybody.

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1: And let me also thank all of you for coming out to celebrate 30 years of Democracy Now! Without Democracy Now!, I do not know where we would be today.
0: Today, a special broadcast. We air highlights from Democracy Now!'s 30th anniversary celebration, featuring Angela Davis, Patti Smith, Masab Abu Toha, Michael Stipe, Hooray for the Riff Raff, Juan Gonzalez, Nermeen Sheikh, and a surprise appearance by the boss, Bruce Springsteen.
2: Past winter, federal troops brought death and terror to the streets of Minneapolis. They picked the wrong city.
0: All that and more coming up. Welcome to Democracy Now!, democracynow.org, The War and Peace Report. I'm Amy Goodman. In late March, over 2,000 people packed into the historic Riverside Church in New York to celebrate the 30th anniversary of Democracy Now! Today, in this special, we bring you highlights from the evening. Let's go back to that night.
3: It is our absolute honor to welcome you all here to Democracy Now!'s 30th anniversary. It is hard to contemplate a celebration at this time. Amidst the U.S.-Israeli war on Iran and other armed conflicts, rising authoritarianism, power-hungry billionaires, and the worsening climate catastrophe. But gatherings like this are essential. To remind us that the gathering storm, despite the forces of oppression that threaten us all on the planet, there is a force more powerful. And that is all of you gathered here tonight at Riverside Church, but in all over this country and around the world, of people joining together, organizing for peace and justice. It was in this very sanctuary, here in Riverside Church, that Dr. Martin Luther King Jr. gave his famous speech, Beyond Vietnam, A Time to Break Silence, on April 4th, 1967, a year to the day before he was assassinated in Memphis. King called out in that speech the greatest purveyor of violence in the world today, my own government, he said. Dr. King warned, when machines and computers, profit motives and property rights are considered more important than people, the giant triplets of racism, extreme materialism, and militarism are incapable of being conquered. How prescient he was. And at the time, King was attacked viciously and publicly for opposing the war. Life magazine accused him in an editorial of betraying the cause for which he has worked for so long, adding, his speech was a demagogic slander that sounded like a script from Radio Hanoi. King, though, was undeterred in his commitment to peace, despite enormous pressure to back off, should be a lesson for us all today. Yep. Yes, tonight is a celebration not only of 30 years of Democracy Now!, but of the resilience of people and movements we strive to cover in this country and around the world. This is such an honor to be here with you and to be with my colleagues, Juan Gonzalez and Nermeen Sheikh and the whole family.
0: Let's turn to an excerpt of the speech of Democracy Now!'s Juan Gonzalez.
4: It has truly been a privilege and an honor to work with all these colleagues and to be welcomed into the homes of you, our audience, for so many years. My modest contribution as a part-time host and secretary treasurer of the board of Pacifica all these years was to shed light not so much on the who, what, where, and when of the news, but on the why and the how. The historical context and broader framework of social forces underlying those events. All of our achievements, however, have always been bittersweet for me. For even as the show has thrived and even as platforms for news and information, including progressive and independent ones, have proliferated, the American public's consciousness has plummeted when it comes to the malevolent, destructive, and barbaric role of U.S. imperialism, whether in its neoliberal or its fascist management form, in our contemporary world. Morality, decency, the quest for peaceful resolution of conflict, empathy for the weak and the powerful are branded as weaknesses, while bombast, cruelty, patriarchy, the frenzy for obscene profits, hate, torture, outright fraud, and lies are celebrated as signs of strength and power. Sadly, reporting the truth is important. But it is not sufficient to make a better world possible, especially when capitalism, with artificial intelligence and internet bots, has mastered to previously unimagined levels the mass production of disinformation and alternative realities. In the end, only organizing resistance of working class and oppressed peoples of the world, strengthened by, yes, by revolutionary analysis, can bring about a better world.
3: I want to introduce no one more appropriate to perform after Juan Gonzalez than Hooray for the Riff Raff, with the Bronx-born Alinda Segarra. The band's new album has just come out. It's called Live Forever. This song, Palante, was featured in the short New York Times documentary Takeover, about the young lords who took over Lincoln Hospital in 1970. Palante means onwards, or as Juan says, right on.

0: Hooray for the riffraff at Democracy Now!'s 30th anniversary celebration. This is Democracy Now!, democracynow.org. I'm Amy Goodman. We turn now to the Pulitzer Prize-winning Palestinian writer and poet Mousab Abu Toha. He fled Gaza with his family in December 2023 after he was detained by Israeli forces for 2 days. He was close friends with the Palestinian poet Rafat al-Arir, who was killed in an Israeli airstrike in 2023. This is Mousab Abu Toha speaking at Riverside Church.
1: Thank you so much, Democracy Now! Thank you, Amy, Ermin, and Juan. I mean, these are very heartbroken moments. There is no language that can describe my feelings listening to my dear friend Rifat. He's somewhere else better than this ugly world that we are trying, all of us, to survive. It was October 12th, 2023, when I had my interview with Amy. I was still in our house in Gaza. This house has been a heap of rubble since October 30th, 2023. Just 2 days after the interview I did with Amy on October 12th, Israel killed 30 members of my extended family, including my great uncle, Khadr Abu Toha, his wife, his children, the wives of his children, the grandchildren. The youngest was 4 years old. That same Khadr was the only one in my family who was interested in doing the family tree. And I ended up doing his family tree after he was killed. And that's something that I kept doing, unfortunately, to document the genocide that Israel perpetrated not only against Palestinians, but the Palestinian families. Israel has erased hundreds of families in Gaza, including some of my relatives, some of whom remain under the rubble even now. Under the rubble. She slept on her bed, never woke up again. Her bed has become her grave, a tomb beneath the ceiling of her room, the ceiling a cenotaph. No name, no year of birth, no year of death, no epitaph, only blood and a smashed picture frame in ruin next to her. In Jabalia camp, a mother collects her daughter's flesh in a piggy bank, hoping to buy her a plot on a river in a faraway land. A group of mute people were talking sign. When a bomb fell, they fell silent. It rained again last night. The new plant looked for an umbrella in the garage. The bombing got intense, and our house looked for a shelter in the neighborhood. I leave the door to my room open, so the words in my books, the titles and names of authors and publishers could flee when they hear the bombs. I became homeless once, but the streets of the rubble of my city covered the streets. They could not find a stretcher to carry your body. They put you on a wooden door they found under the rubble, your neighbors, a moving wall. The scars on our children's faces will look for you. Our children's amputated legs will run after you. He left the house to buy some bread for his kids. News of his death made it home, but not the bread. No bread. Death sits to eat whoever remains of the kids. No need for a table, no need for bread. A father wakes up at night, sees the random colors on the walls drawn by his four-year-old daughter. The colors are about 4 feet high. Next year, they would be five. But the painter has died in an airstrike. There are no colors anymore. There are no walls. I changed the order of my books on the shelves. 2 days later, the war broke out. Beware of changing the order of your books. What are you thinking? What thinking? What? You? You? Is there still you? You there? Where should people go? Should they build a big ladder and go up? But the heaven has been blocked by the drones and F-16s and the smoke of death. My son asks me whether when we return to Gaza, I could get him a puppy. I say I promise, if we can find any. I ask my son if he wishes to become a pilot when he grows up. He says he won't wish to drop bombs on people and houses. When we die, our souls leave our bodies, take with them everything they loved in our bedrooms. The perfume bottles, the makeup, the necklace. Our souls leave our bodies, take with them everything they loved in our bedrooms.

killed those who are surviving in the streets in tents, for my three sisters who are in Gaza right now, for my beloved ones who remain under the rubble while we are speaking, for a free Palestine.

0: Thank you.
1: That was the Palestinian writer and poet Mousab Abu Toha, who just recently won a Pulitzer Prize for his essays in the New Yorker magazine. This is Democracy Now! Co-host Nermeen Sheikh speaking at Democracy Now!'s 30th anniversary celebration.
2: We are living irrefutably, if perhaps in some instances not irreversibly, in a time of multiplying and accelerating crises. To name only the most obvious and the most proximate, the slow and now rapid transformation of this country into a more brutal, more unforgiving, and more exclusionary polity and society, the scale of which, as we witness it, is literally unfathomable. The cruelty of the current administration is everywhere in evidence. It would take the remainder of this evening, and indeed well beyond it, to rehearse the litany of horrors to which we're daily confronted. What then is our orientation, our vision, as this administration continues unleashing its violence both within and without the borders of this country? What possibilities exist as we report on what appears an imminent threat of world war, and crucially of those suffering in its midst, of course in Iran, but also elsewhere? Or when we speak of the calamitous and ongoing lethal effects on the world's very poorest, of the staggering cuts in U.S. aid, or as we tell the stories of those brutalized while protesting ICE, or the stories of the tens of millions enduring merciless wars from Palestine to Ukraine to the DRC and Sudan, the latter African countries, to our collective shame, almost totally absent from the public sphere. The only gesture possible, of course, is resistance. A resistance whose source and agency must find expression in the media.
3: It is my honor to bring up on the stage Michael Stipe, the singer, songwriter, artist, and activist, and Aaron Dessner, Grammy Award-winning musician and producer, founding member of The National, and a close collaborator with Taylor Swift. They're singing No Time for Love Like Now.
0: Thank you, Amy. This evening feels like a clarion call. A voice of courage, of optimism.

and resilience and community in the face, in the midst of system collapse. We are honored to be here and to be a part of this community. Thank you.

0: Thank you.
1: Right now, to say the least, we have a very, very special guest, Angela Davis. Angela, it is such an honor to be with you tonight.
2: Well, congratulations, Amy, Nermeen, and Juan, on the occasion of the 30th, can you believe it? 30th anniversary of Democracy Now. Without Democracy Now, I do not know where we would be today. You know, I can remember when we felt unseen and unacknowledged, when we had no legitimate place or space in the established media. And so before I say anything else, I just really want to say thank you on behalf of all of the progressive and radical movements in this country and the world.
1: Start where you grew up. Start in Birmingham, Alabama, and what it meant to grow up in Dynamite Hill, and then take us on a short trajectory of your remarkable life.
2: Really? Well, you know, that was over 80 years ago. Okay, Amy, I was born in 1944 in Birmingham, Alabama, at a time when the government of the city and of the state were literally in the hands of the Ku Klux Klan. You know, I often point out that some of my earliest memories are of hearing the sound of dynamite, because when my family moved into that area, black people were allowed to live on one side of the street, Center Street, which was the dividing line, but not on the other side. And you know, one of the stories I never tire of telling is that as kids, we knew that a Ku Klux Klansman lived right across the street from us. And we knew that we were not allowed to cross that street. Black people weren't allowed to cross that street unless they worked for white people in the neighborhood. And so, you know, sometimes instead of playing hide and go seek or, you know, all of the other children's games that we used to play, we used to dare each other to run across the street. And if you were, you know, really courageous, you would not only run across the street, you would run up the steps of the Klansman's house and ring the doorbell and try to make it back across the street before they came to answer. So, I mean, I say that because I know the theme of this evening is resistance. And you know, and as I look at, as I see Palestinian children throwing rocks at the Israeli military, I realize that, you know, in some communities, resistance is the only possibility of living a life of significance. And what is so exciting about this moment is that we've struggled so long for Palestine solidarity to be a part of the larger social justice agenda in this country. And for so long, it appeared as if Zionism was so powerful that we would never achieve that goal. And so people who worked around issues of Palestine solidarity had to do it in a kind of marginalized fashion, not in connection with what we consider to be the main issues of social justice. But I can say now that I am really thankful that I've managed to live as long as I have. Because I also see myself as a witness for all of those who struggle for Palestine and Palestine in connection with feminism, Palestine in connection with the struggle against racism, Palestine in relation to our anti-war movements.
0: Angela, I'd like to ask you about those grand forms of resistance. We were politically formed during the same period of time, and you first came to national fame or national or international notoriety as a member of the Black Panther Party. And I'm wondering if you could share, especially for the young people here, what drew you to revolutionary struggle, to the Panther Party, and what kinds of lessons, good and bad, have you drawn from that experience that might help other folks who are organizing resistance and seeking to build a better world today?
2: I think I've always been connected with some kind of collective. And I suppose I would say that is because it became clear that despite the individualism that is promoted and especially in relation to and by capitalism, that nothing that we do as individuals is ever going to really make a major difference. We always have to be connected with community. And so when the Black Panther Party was organizing in Los Angeles for the very first time, I was, as a matter of fact, teaching at UCLA, and I asked, well, how can I be of assistance? What can I do? So I began to work with a political education program that John Huggins, Erica Huggins' husband at the time, was working on. So John and I worked on political education for the Black Panther Party until he was killed at UCLA. And, you know, it's a long and very complicated story. But the fact is that I think I've always felt more comfortable in environments where I could resist, where I could say no, and not be by myself saying no. Being with others who recognize that we need a different kind of world, a world without racism, a world without heteropatriarchy, a world without economic exploitation, a world without colonialism, a world without genocide. And the only way to do that is together.
1: I have the enormous pleasure to introduce our next guest. A special guest is coming later. This is also an extremely special guest who I can name at this moment, Patti Smith. Singer, songwriter, poet, author, widely known as the grandmother of punk. And we want to welcome Patti Smith, her daughter Jessie Smith, and Tony Shanahan to the stage.
3: On March 16, 2003, Rachel Corey, a young nonviolence activist, was protesting the Israeli demolition of homes in the Gaza Strip. Bulldozers had already destroyed surrounding houses in Rafah, where she was based. They targeted the family home of Professor Nasrallah, where she was staying. Corey, wearing an orange vest, bullhorn in hand, called for them to cease. She stood on a raised mound in the path of an Israeli bulldozer, but it kept going. Her fellow activists cried out, and the Nasrallah children watched in horror as she was crushed to death. The loss of Corey, a bright, altruistic force, just 2 years older than my own son, haunted me. At the same time, on the first day of spring, it was obvious that all the marches, pleas, and protests of millions of people worldwide were not going to halt the Bush administration's plan to attack Baghdad. That was 23 years ago when Tony Shanahan and I wrote the song. We wrote it to comfort the family of Rachel Corey and to send a small message of hope to the Palestinian people.

perfect, bright and fair, and my sleeping, it was broken, but my dream, it lingered near, in the form of shining valleys, where the pure air

0: to the cry that the people have the power to redeem the work of fools upon the meek. The grace is showered, it's decreed, the people rule. Thank you, Jesse Paris Smith, Tony Shanahan. Thank you.
1: That was Patti Smith performing at Democracy Now!'s 30th anniversary. Yes, this is Democracy Now!, democracynow.org. I'm Amy Goodman. As we go back now to the Riverside Church celebration.
2: We couldn't think of a way to end tonight. But then I saw someone in the audience, and I realized this is how we give thanks. Let's bring on the boss, Bruce Springsteen!
3: Hello. Happy anniversary, Democracy Now! Happy anniversary. Past winter, federal troops brought death and terror to the streets of Minneapolis. They picked the wrong city. As the power and the solidarity of the people of Minneapolis was an inspiration to the entire country, their strength and their commitment told us that this is still America. And the reactionary nightmare and the invasion of an American city will not stand. Their strength gave us hope, they gave us courage, and for those who gave their lives, Renee Good, mother of three, brutally murdered, Alex Pretty, VA nurse, executed, shot in the back by ICE in the street, left to die. Their bravery, their sacrifice, names will not be forgotten. This is Streets of Minneapolis.

0: Well, we can't end tonight without a joint rendition of the appeal someone made when Patty was singing, "People have the power," with all the musicians on the stage, including Bruce. Folks, thank you so much for coming out and celebrating. We hope you all join in.
1: Let's do it.

the desert, I saw fountains, and like cream, the waters rise. And we stroll there together. We known to laugh or criticize. Well, in the never.

0: Smith's iconic song, People Have the Power, performed by Patti herself, Bruce Springsteen, Michael Stipe, Aaron Dessner, and Alinda Segarra together at Democracy Now!'s 30th anniversary at Riverside Church. To see the full event, go to democracynow.org. And that does it for today's show. Special thanks to Julie Crosby, Tarina Nudura, and Mike Burke. I'm Amy Goodman. Thanks so much for joining us.
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0: not convert will face damnation. It's estimated today that Christian Zionists number in the tens of millions. They exercise considerable political influence. Our guest today is Veronica Sherman. She was born in Sweden and raised in Israel. She served in the Israeli Air Force. In 1995, she moved to Australia, where she writes and lectures. Her memoirs are Happily Made and Happily Never After. She spoke in Melbourne, Australia in late June 2026. And now, Veronica Sherman.
1: I had prepared a very considerate 45-minute talk for this evening. All was going to plan until 7 o'clock on Friday evening when I received an urgent message. Kathleen Syme Library just cancelled our event. So before I start my prepared seminar about Christian Zionism, I feel it's necessary to address the current situation. I'm sure you'll be able to see how it confirms what I'll be sharing later. If liberty means anything at all, it means the right to tell people what they do not want to hear. This line was originally written in 1945 as part of George Orwell's preface to Animal Farm, titled The Freedom of the Press. We are gathered here this evening in Coburg because our venue at Kathleen Syme Library in Carlton was cancelled by the City of Melbourne Council. The reason provided was a significant escalation in community concern, including matters raised with councillors and senior management. They followed with, we acknowledge that 5 seminars in the series have already proceeded without incident and recognize the effort invested. However, circumstances have changed with increased risk to the safe and orderly use of the facility, including potential protest activity and heightened community tensions. This was written in an email to our Anti-Zionism Australia team sent after business hours on a Friday evening. It's important to highlight that the cancellation took place in the same week that APRA, Australian Health Practitioners Regulation Agency, as well as the Group of Eight, a coalition of Australia's leading research-intensive universities, have both adopted the controversial IRA definition of anti-Semitism, being pushed by Gillian Siegel and the Australian Zionist Lobby. Feel free to boo. It is shocking. Democracy in Australia is under attack, which is creating an environment of fear and a suppression of free speech. So my question to Melbourne City Council and the Victorian government is, where's my security? And where's my democratic right to free speech? I believe that the Melbourne City Council cancelled this event for these reasons. One, they have been bullied by the Zionist members of the community to shut down this event, which would make the council undemocratic. Two, they fear accusations of being anti-Semitic by the Zionist community, which would make them cowards. The Zionists created a red herring falsely claiming that our seminar is unsafe. The truth of the matter is the Zionists are scared. They know they're losing the battle. This genocide is exposing the truth about Zionism, and their only shield is hiding behind mostly manufactured threats of anti-Semitism. In fact, Zionism desperately needs anti-Semitism in order to survive, which is why the Zionists need to spin any commentary opposing the genocide as anti-Semitic. Most of our political and organizational leaders would know this, yet they are forced into silence. If this doesn't terrify you, you're not paying attention. Israel has played a role in Australian politics for decades, thanks to Zionists. I'm going to end with quoting the brilliant UN Special Rapporteur, Francesca Albanese. We warned you. The wholesale destruction of Gaza was not an exception. It was a blueprint to crush anyone who opposes the plutocratic imperialism embodied by the US, Israel, and their global allies. Okay. What a relief it is to see so many people come along to listen and to learn. I'm Veronica, and unlike all the previous presenters to these Zionism 101 seminars, I don't have a doctorate. What I do have, though, is lived experience, way too much lived experience. And until I put my hand up to present this seminar, I had not studied Christian Zionism as a topic. In fact, In the past 12 years, I have done my best to scrub my brain as much as possible to remove this cultish way of thinking. So yeah, it's been a bit of a wild ride, immersing myself in the topic and discovering that I am bizarrely connected to this dangerous and toxic realm that most people are unaware of. Which puts me in a really unique position to expose the truth about Christian Zionism. And I feel it's important for me to explain that my communication style is very informal and playful, but please, don't allow that to distract you from the seriousness of this subject. When we speak about Zionism, it's quite obvious that there isn't an accepted universal definition, which is why we come across people who are literally standing in a pro-Israel rally, waving an Israeli flag and saying, "I'm not a Zionist." The analogy I like to use the most when it comes to Zionism is the one about the five blind men who are asked to describe an elephant. Each one, depending on which part of the elephant he has encountered, will describe something completely different to the other. For example, the blind man who's touching the leg of an elephant will describe an elephant as solid and strong. Meanwhile, the blind man touching the elephant's ear will describe the elephant as light and floppy. So for those of us who are aware of the horrors that Israel is committing, we rightly describe the elephant of Zionism as dangerous and destructive. Meanwhile, for Christian Zionists, they mostly appreciate the symbolism of the elephant. They will have photos and carvings and sing heartfelt songs about the elephant and choose to be blissfully unaware that the elephant is trampling families to death right here, right now. I hope by the end of this seminar, you will understand more about Christian Zionism and just what a huge role it has played in creating the genocide we are now witnessing. And it's important to add that there is in fact no such thing as Christian Zionism. Zionism is Zionism. It does not belong to any religion specifically. Zionism is embraced by people from all around the globe, Jews, Christians, atheists, and yes, even Muslims and Arabs, because they feel as if there is a reward involved, either spiritually or financially, which is why Zionism is so enticing and dangerous. So this is my plan for this evening. I'm going to do five things. Firstly, I'm going to give you a small glimpse into my background so that you understand how I gain this information and experience. I'll make it quick. Secondly, I'm going to explain some of the British history of Christian Zionism, which interestingly sets the scene and prepares the soil for Jewish Zionism to grow. What I will be sharing happened before Herzl and his Der Judenstaat manifesto in 1896. Thirdly, I'm going to share about North American Christian Zionism, which I think some of you will be familiar with. It's definitely more current, and we can see how it strongly impacts the decisions that political and religious leaders are making in the here and now. What you might not be aware of is how Christian Zionism shaped an Australian Prime Minister, which has had huge impact globally. So I'll share about that as well. Fourthly, I'm going to share an example of how Netanyahu makes sure to keep the Christian Zionists in his bed. He knows that without their help, the elephant won't survive. In fact, I believe it's Christians who feed the elephant. And then fifthly, I want to share a very sad story followed by a vision of a Zionist-free future and what that can look and feel like. And I need to give a trigger warning to those of you who still believe that the Bible is God's divine word and can be used as proof for truth. You will be offended at what I say tonight. Part one, my background. I was born in Sweden in 1974. My father, who's buried in Jerusalem and is probably rolling in his grave right now, was raised in a Jewish family in Brooklyn, New York. His grandparents worked in the synagogue, and it was expected of him to follow the Jewish faith. He described his early years as oppressive and would often talk about how much he hated religion. He left the U.S. in 1968 because he was terrified of being drafted into the army. He was a 24-year-old guitar-playing hippie. Not long after arriving in Sweden, he fell in love with my mother, and the two of them set out to find the truth. Mostly through drugs. But in 1972, my parents became born-again Christians. So by the time I arrived in 1974, they were well and truly established in their fundamentalist Christian views. My childhood was shaped by fear of hell, the fear of the devil, the fear of Russian submarines. But apparently, I just needed to ask for the blood of Jesus to cover, and my nightmares would go away. In 1984, my dad met a traveling Christian Zionist minister from the UK. Derek Prince was thrilled to find a Jew who believed in Jesus. I think it's the equivalent of finding the rarest Pokemon. He explained to my dad that a Jew that has accepted Jesus as the Messiah is in fact a completed Jew and has fulfilled biblical prophecy. I'm sure this was a rather exciting blow up for my dad, who was the father of six children and worked in a factory. According to Derek, it was God's command for Jews to return to their homeland. In fact, it was my father's birthright to move to Israel to fulfill biblical prophecy of the Jews returning home. Derek was so invested in having my dad fulfill prophecy that he paid for him to fly to the Holy Land to see for himself that this was God's plan. 6 months later, July 10th, 1985, we caught a ferry from Sweden to Denmark, got on a plane, and life as I knew it completely vanished. I still remember everyone clapping as we landed in Tel Aviv. There were passengers who fell to the ground and kissed the tarmac. There was a rabbi that greeted us and completed our paperwork for immigration, which is called making aliyah. Aliyah means ascent, going up. Some will say it's because Israel's on a higher level than other countries. However, I was told that it meant going up to the hills of Jerusalem, like we were instructed to in the Psalms from the Bible. The rabbi deemed all of us children Jewish, despite my mother not being Jewish. If I had a dollar for everyone who has told me I'm not Jewish, I'd be very, very rich. Biblically, lineage is through the father. So maybe the rabbi was going by the Bible instead of by rabbinic Judaism, which is matriarchal. I was told that this was because of Jewish women being raped by goyim, and it meant that their children could remain within the community. Since then, I've also been told that it was changed to encourage Jewish men to only marry Jewish women and not to be tempted to marry outside the community. Who knows? Either way, I have an Israeli ID card that says I'm Jewish, and it's still pissing Zionists off 41 years later, so that's a win. We spent the first 2 years living in an absorption center in the hills outside of Jerusalem. This was fully paid for by the government. Our neighbors were mostly Ethiopian and Russian Jews, and I describe it in my book as a flat version of the Tower of Babel. My parents had to go to Hebrew classes, and our six kids were sent to Hebrew school and kindergarten to assimilate. After working in a factory for over 2 years, my father became the manager of a bookstore in the old city of Jerusalem. This was no regular bookstore. It was part of Christ Church, the oldest Anglican church in the Holy Land. It was built in 1849 by the first Anglican bishop in Palestine, who, interestingly enough, was a German-born Jew. Thanks to my dad working there, and with the help of a Christian Zionist organization back in Sweden, I received a full scholarship to an international school. This was no regular international school. It was, in fact, also built by the Anglicans as part of their Church's Ministry Among Jewish People, CMJ, in 1847. I mention both of these places because they'll feature later on in the talk. I spent 10 years living in Jerusalem. On reflection, every house my family rented, except for one, was an Arab house. Not once did I question why they were called that. The last 2 years, from age 18 to 20, I served in the IDF. This was compulsory service. But because I had foreign citizenships, I could have chosen to leave and not serve. So I definitely deliberately chose to join the army, very much believing that serving God meant serving Israel. To me, the two were completely intertwined. After 2 years in the Israeli Air Force, I moved to Australia to study theology. Studying theology was the beginning of the end for me as a Christian. I very quickly discovered that the Bible was in fact not God's divine word, and instead it was a compilation of stories, letters, poems, rules, and books written by mostly unsavory men. It would take me a few more years to untangle myself from the church. But don't for a moment assume that leaving the church behind meant leaving Zionism. That would take much longer, and in fact, feel much harder to let go of. British History of Christian Zionism. Probably the easiest place to start when explaining where Christian Zionism began is with a man named John Nelson Darby. He was conveniently born in the year 1800 in England. He was a Bible teacher who came up with the concept of dispensationalism. This is where human history is divided up into different eras, and the Bible is interpreted literally. He focused on the Old Testament, which is the Jewish Bible. He especially loved prophecies. Darby believed that the final era of history would end with Jesus returning. In order for Jesus to return, the Jewish people needed to be in the Holy Land, and the third temple would be built. Darby named this era the End Times. All this would take place thanks to a final war called Armageddon, Har Megiddo, Mount Megiddo in northern Palestine. Peace was not the goal. In fact, peace delays the timeline for Jesus to return. The person who really popularized Darby's teaching was a man named C.I. Schofield. He was an American, former Confederate soldier, Yale-trained lawyer, and a theologian. Schofield was born in 1843. In 1909, he added study notes to the Bible based on Darby's fringe ideas and published the Schofield Study Bible through Oxford University Press. The study notes in the margins on each page meant that everyday Christians with a special interest in the Bible could now say that they had done their own research when mansplaining a biblical topic. The study notes introduced millions of readers to the concept of the rapture, where Christians will be taken up into the sky when Jesus returns. But more importantly, in our context, Schofield popularized the idea that God had made unconditional promises to the Jewish people, which required Christians to support the establishment of a Jewish state. The key verse they use is Genesis 12:3. I will bless them that bless thee, and curse him that curse thee. And in thee shall all families of the earth be blessed. I.e., nations that bless Israel will be blessed, and nations that curse Israel will be cursed. It's crazy how much this verse still impacts world leaders who don't understand that the Israel that is mentioned in the Bible is not the modern-day state of Israel. Oxford University Press has sold more Schofield Bibles than any other book. If you Google Christian Zionism, you will read about Darby and Schofield, but the person you'll need to dig for is William Hechler. William Hechler was an Anglican priest that was born in 1845 to a British mother and a German father. His father was a Judeophile, someone with Jews as their special interest. Hechler followed his father's passion, and in 1884 he wrote his own treatise, The Restoration of the Jews to Palestine. His lifelong dream was to become the Anglican bishop at Christchurch in the old city of Jerusalem, where a few decades later my dad would have his bookshop. Unfortunately, Hechler's dream job never materialized. However, he did secure an appointment as the chaplain of the British Embassy in Vienna. During that time, Hechler collected maps of Palestine and had floor-to-ceiling shelves full of only Bibles, and even constructed a scale model of the Jewish temple. He was obsessed with biblical timelines where he claimed to predict prophecies being fulfilled. Apparently, he predicted that in 1897, a major event would occur that would lead to the restoration of the Jews. The story goes that in March 1896, Hechler was perusing the bookstalls in Vienna when he happened upon the book Der Judenstaat, authored by no other than Theodor Herzl. Hechler was perusing the bookstalls in Vienna when he happened upon the book Der Judenstaat,

State of Israel. His book that Hechler apparently stumbled across at the bookstalls in Vienna, Der Judenstaat, was a 70-page pamphlet in which he elaborated his visions of a Jewish homeland, which, interestingly enough, was initially rejected by the Jewish community, and eventually a Christian agreed to publish it. Not long after Hechler read Herzl's pamphlet, the two men organized to meet. According to Hechler, the plan for the Jews to return to Palestine was biblical, while according to Herzl, the plan was political. Thing was, Herzl had no international legitimacy and needed Hechler's help. Hechler, as the chaplain of the British Embassy in Vienna, could give Herzl an audience with the Grand Duke of Germany. Guess where Herzl and Hechler traveled to meet with the Kaiser, the Grand Duke of Germany? Jerusalem. Because the Kaiser was there on a pilgrimage and to dedicate the new Lutheran church. Frederick I, the Grand Duke, was very impressed by Hechler's biblical end time predictions. And coupled with Herzl's pragmatic solution to the Jewish problem by sending the Jews to live in Palestine, the Grand Duke became a lifelong advocate of Herzl and the Zionist cause. This is a total side note, but you might find it interesting. While in Jerusalem, the German Kaiser also laid the cornerstone for the German Victoria Augusta Hospital on the Mount of Olives. My personal connection to that hospital is that they have a whole floor dedicated to pilgrims who are struck with Jerusalem syndrome. These are the overseas visitors who come to the Holy Land and have a unique cluster of religiously themed mental phenomenon and acute psychotic episodes triggered by visiting the holy city of Jerusalem. It typically affects tourists or pilgrims who suddenly believe that they are biblical figures. For example, Jesus, the Virgin Mary, or King David, and are on an urgent divine mission. When I attempted to move back home to Jerusalem in 2001, after living in Australia for 6 years, I had my husband and two young children with me. Not long after arriving, I started seeing some warning signs that my Aussie husband might become one of those overseas visitors who succumbed to Jerusalem syndrome. I had seen enough cases while living there and knew about the German hospital that cared for these biblical characters. It terrified me to think that my husband might have had to be admitted, and I quickly booked flights back to Adelaide. Anyways, Hechler's role in helping Herzl gain an international following has mostly faded into oblivion. I'm assuming to erase the Christian connection. However, it's important we know that Hechler attended 5 Zionist congresses as Herzl's aide and friend, and was at Herzl's bedside just before he died. I'm highlighting Hechler's story because I believe it's important to understand that Herzl needed a Christian to help get his political idea wings. As humans, we're much more drawn in by storytelling than by someone throwing political ideas at us. The Christian story is very helpful for Zionists because the Jewish Bible mostly focuses on the history, and the Christian Bible includes that, but then adds a story based on the future. This is exactly what the atheist Herzl needed to convince the masses of his plan. Attaching a religious narrative to his political agenda was genius. Part 3, Christian Zionism in North America and Australia. Christian Zionists are in a codependent relationship with Jews. They believe it's their job to save the Jews and have built much of their identity around this purpose. But how did that become such a widespread and accepted phenomenon? I can actually pinpoint the moment. It's an image that will be familiar to many of you. This is a famous photo of the Six-Day War. The heroic Israeli soldiers praying at the Western Wall, the remnant of the Temple Wall. Proof that the end time prophecies were being fulfilled. God had performed another miracle, a modern day version of the parting of the Red Sea. How could such a tiny new nation win the battle against the surrounding Goliath? It must have been divine intervention. Only 3 years after the Six-Day War, an opportunistic evangelical writer and TV host published a book that would take the world by storm. Hal Lindsey's The Late Great Planet Earth sold 35 million copies, and in the process, transformed biblical narrative into policy that still impacts U.S. politics. Lindsey's book provided an intoxicating view of biblical prophecies and applied them to contemporary geopolitical events.

0: Thanks to his book, millions of Christians looked at the Bible as well as news through Zionist goggles. And most importantly, Christian Zionists felt as if they were personally part of the action. It's hard to explain just how powerful this is. But maybe think about your friends who are obsessed with, you know, Lord of the Rings or Star Wars. And imagine them being invited to live in that realm and have an impact on what happens in the sequel. It's intoxicating. The term spiritual warfare is critical in understanding this realm. According to Google, spiritual warfare is a Christian theological concept referring to ongoing struggle between good and evil, specifically the battle against demonic entities that influence human affairs. It is waged primarily through prayer, faith, and reading scriptures. And this oversimplified mindset of good versus evil has been transferred to Israel and its enemies. So while the Christian Zionists can participate in spiritual warfare and win the battle over evil through prayer and cursing demons, the Israeli soldiers are in their earthly realm, acting this out by defeating evil with their machine guns and tanks. Only the Bible is used as a reference point, not international law or humanitarian values. And with those Zionist goggles firmly attached, you don't see families being slaughtered in Gaza. You only see good defeating evil, because anyone attacking Israel will be cursed. It's mind-numbing and impossible to understand with a rational mind.
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0: Oil prices, Cold War tensions. This was all proof that Jesus would be back any day now, which had a huge impact on something that I don't feel is talked about enough in this context, climate change. Why care about the environment if Jesus is probably returning before Christmas? Our focus needs to be on financing the battle between good and evil. There's absolutely no need to think long term when it comes to the planet. It's going to be destroyed anyways. There's a lot of money to be made by scaring people with eternal damnation. Tim LaHaye followed in Hal Lindsey's footsteps and published a book series called Left Behind. 65 million copies were sold and pushed ideas like the Antichrist leading the United Nations. And as a result, Americans took on a new interest in politics because they believed that they themselves could speed up Jesus returning. There's so much I could say, but I'll end this segment about the U.S. highlighting something really important. As much as Christian Zionists claim to love the Jews and Jesus was Jewish, etc., etc., if you actually read the fine print of the end times theology, it doesn't look very good for the Jewish people. Because unless they accept Jesus as their Messiah, like the Christians have, they too will be killed. Apparently, two-thirds of us. This minor detail often gets skimmed over. Christian and Jewish Zionists are currently too busy using each other and focusing on their hatred of Muslims and Arabs, so much so that Christian Zionists have completely overlooked the fact that they actually have more in common with Muslims than with Jews. Because at least Muslims respect Jesus and see him as a prophet, while to Jews, he was a lunatic with a Messiah complex and someone that they openly mock. Another fun fact is that most Christian Zionists have created a version of Israel in their head that doesn't exist. They imagine Israel looking a bit like a giant kibbutz, but where God dwells in amongst the community. Israelis are seen as partially divine. That is, until Christians meet their first Israeli. I used to love shocking American Christians with telling them that when I served in the army, I could have 3 free abortions if I needed. I would literally see their brains imploding at this very secular version of Israel contaminating their illusion. Okay, now it's Australia's turn to be under the magnifying glass. I'm going to talk about the book. Surprise? Oh. Okay, who here knows much about Bob Hope? Okay. Do you know about his Christian Zionist upbringing?
3: No.
0: Neither did I. Okay, so Bob Hope is most famous for serving as Australia's Prime Minister from 1983 to 1991, making him the longest-serving Labor Prime Minister in Australian history. He is widely celebrated for his larrikin charm, sweeping economic reforms and landmark social policies, and his impressive ability to spell a beer. What doesn't get as much of a mention is that Hawke grew up in a religious home with a father who was a Congregationalist minister who also happened to be a Christian Zionist. Bob was very active in the church as a teenager until he participated in the World Christian Youth Congress in India when he was 23 years old. He then stepped away from the church, but similarly to me, stepping away from the church doesn't necessarily mean that you step away from Zionism. Even before becoming the Prime Minister, Hawke had a very close friendship with key Zionists. The most notable one was Golda Meir, the Prime Minister of Israel, who he met in 1971 while visiting Israel when he was president of the Australian Council of Trade Unions. It was Meir who famously urged him to advocate for Soviet Jews, an issue that became a lifelong crusade for Hawke. He played a crucial behind-the-scenes diplomatic role in this mass exodus. Hawke's tireless international lobbying alongside Izzy Liebler was pivotal in forcing the Soviet Union to open its borders, enabling hundreds of thousands of Jews to eventually settle in Israel. The same Russian immigrants that were my neighbors in the absorption center in 1985. It's helpful to know that during these years, Bob Hawke had a very close friendship, aka bromance, with Izzy Liebler. It wasn't just a political alliance. So who was Izzy Liebler? Liebler served as president of the Executive Council of Australian Jewry, as well as the chairman of the governing board of the World Jewish Congress. And interestingly enough, Izzy Liebler had a younger brother called Mark, who is still alive and well. Mark Liebler also formed a close decades-long connection with Bob Hawke. Their relationship built in the 1980s bridged trade unionism with the Australian Jewish lobby, fundamentally shaping Australian politics and international relations regarding the Middle East. Where have we heard the name Mark Liebler before? Do you remember how in 2010, Rudd's government expelled an Israeli diplomat after the Australian Federal Police discovered forged Australian passports that were used by Mossad agents for an assassination in Dubai? Well, the then Prime Minister, Kevin Rudd, alleged that Mark Liebler and the pro-Israel lobby were infuriated by his tough stance on the passport issue and conspired with Julia Gillard to plot his prime ministerial downfall. 21 days after Mark Liebler met with Kevin Rudd, Julia Gillard became prime minister. I'll let you connect those dots yourself. Another legacy that Hawke left behind is how he directly impacted a UN resolution. You might not be aware that back in 1975, 51 years ago, the UN adopted the resolution that Zionism is a form of racism and racial discrimination. Amazing. But then, in 1986, under Prime Minister Bob Hawke, Australia became the first country in the world to unanimously pass a parliamentary motion condemning the 3379 resolution. Hawke's government then spearheaded a diplomatic campaign that led to the UN rescinding the resolution in 1991. Crazy. Imagine how many lives could have been saved if Zionism had been restrained for the past 50 years. Hawke's Zionistic views eased off in his later years, but it's important that we don't let that distract us from the damage he caused over a few decades, and that still plays out today. And you should probably know that in Israel, there is a forest that was planted by the Jewish National Fund to cover destroyed Palestinian villages, to hide evidence of their existence, that is named in honor of Bob Hope. That's a lot to take in. Are you guys still with me?
3: Yes.
0: Okay, we are now at point number four. How does Netanyahu keep Christians in bed with him? Christians donate an estimated $350 to $450 million to Israel every year, primarily driven by evangelical Christian Zionists. So it's super important to keep the Christians happy. But how do you do that while committing a genocide? It's easy. All you need to do is cloak your slaughter with biblical symbolism and language and the occasional Bible reference taken out of context, and Christians will dig their heads deeper into the sand while the Mediterranean Sea fills with blood. I'm going to give you three examples. The first is through social media. The organization that donates the most money is the International Fellowship of Christians and Jews, IFCJ. Yael Eckstein, who is the daughter of the founder, has perfected her Instagram account to keep her Christian audience happy. Yael is a religious Jew, but doesn't shy away from sharing lots of posts where she's seen with TV evangelists praying for her or meeting with Christian leaders. She makes Zionism look wholesome and loving by sharing heartfelt posts about her life in the Holy Land. And most importantly, Yael shares stories. And as I mentioned earlier, stories are much more powerful than political ideas. So she skillfully weaves her apartheid ideologies into her Instagram quilt. That looks oh so wholesome and innocent, and the Christians lap it up and keep sending their money, reminding themselves that God will bless whoever blesses Israel. The second example that I'm pulling from a giant pile of Hasbara, Israeli propaganda, is a conference that Israel hosted late last year for over 1,000 pastors and Christian influencers from the U.S. A childhood friend was one of these chosen pastors. They spent a week in the Holy Land being anointed with holy propaganda to help prepare them fight for an ideological war. Their week in the Holy Land included activities like praying at the Western Wall and being taken on tour of Yad Vashem, the Holocaust Museum, without a single mention of the current Holocaust they are actively supporting. They were also taken to the Nova Festival site by the Gaza border, which has become a bit of a circus. It includes having virtual reality goggles put on. And for the next few moments, you get to experience what it was like being shot at on October 7th. Again, absolutely no mention of the genocide that at that point had been happening for over 2 years. Netanyahu himself met with these pastors and told them that they are now ambassadors for Israel, and it's their mission to return to their churches to remind their congregation to combat anti-Semitism and to keep praying for Israel. The pulpit must speak louder than the global propaganda. Now, this was only the practice run, because in 2026, the goal is to reach 1 million pastors. Now, the third example, it's a bit longer, but I want to show you the hidden symbolism that takes place, that sends a signal to Christian Zionists that Israel is participating in a holy war and fulfilling biblical prophecy to justify murdering innocent lives. The most obvious example only happened earlier this year. Leading up to the U.S. attacking Iran, I noticed that there was an excessive amount of religious language being used on social media. I started taking screenshots as proof that I wasn't imagining it. It didn't take me long to realize that it was very likely that the attack would deliberately coincide with the Jewish festival Purim. Purim celebrates the story of Queen Esther and how, thanks to her bravery, the Jewish people were saved while living in exile in Persia, instead of being genocided by the evil royal official Haman. This year, Purim started on Monday, March 2nd. So in the weeks leading up, I was bracing myself for the missiles to begin then. Much to my surprise, the first missile was launched on Saturday, February 28th at 10 a.m. Tehran time, 2 days before Purim. I think we're all aware that only 20 minutes later, a school was targeted. And horrifically, 170 civilians were killed, mostly children aged 6 to 12. As I was trying to absorb the news of the war crime that had just taken place, I started Googling, because I vaguely remembered something about the Bible passage that is read out the Sabbath before Purim. Sure enough, at exactly the same time as the first missile was launched by Israel's bitch, aka the U.S. Army, the rabbis in the Holy Land were reading out the passage from the Bible about Amalek. This passage commands the Jewish people to remember what the nation of Amalek did to them upon leaving Egypt and to eventually obliterate their memory. This portion of the Bible is read immediately before Purim because Haman, the villain in the story, was a direct descendant of Amalek. Now, where have we heard the name Amalek before? On October 28, 2023, 21 days after October 7th, Netanyahu spoke to the Zionist nation. This will be a victory of good over evil, of light over darkness, of life over death. In this war, we will stand steadfast, more united than ever, certain in the justice of our cause. This is the mission of our lives. This is also the mission of my life. He then directly quoted Deuteronomy 25:17. Remember what Amalekites did to you. We remember and we fight. Amalek is also mentioned in 1 Samuel 15:3. Now go and smite Amalek and utterly destroy all that they have and spare them not, but slay both man and woman, infant and suckling, ox and sheep, camel and ass. By synchronizing the timing of the attack on Iran to coincide with the story of Amalek, Netanyahu was very cleverly signaling to his evangelical Christian supporters that this is a holy war and he's fulfilling biblical prophecy. This is exactly what the Christian Zionists get off on. That's the end of that segment, and just one more to go. So part five. A heartbreaking story, and then let's imagine together what a Zionist-free Palestine can look and feel like. For the past few months, we have come together every couple of Sundays to expose the truth about Zionism. And I really want to encourage you to look at the Anti-Zionism Australia YouTube page and watch the previous seminars. You will learn a lot about the history of Zionism. But it would be remiss of me to finish our series without painting a picture for a future that is free of Zionism. But before I do that, I want to share a short story from Gaza with you. Because as I said before, stories are more powerful than political statements. There are, of course, thousands and thousands of stories that I could have picked from. But I'm choosing this one because the woman I want to talk about is a friend of friends of mine. And in some ways, her story is symbolic of the Palestinian people. Except, I'm going to add something to the ending that will hopefully paint a positive picture for the future in the midst of the despair. Ilan Farah was an 84-year-old firecracker of a woman. She was born in Gaza in 1939, 9 years before the Nakba, which makes her older than the state of Israel. Her father was the beloved Palestinian poet Hannah Dada Farah, and her family's roots grew deeply into Gaza for many centuries. Ilham was the first music teacher in Gaza and taught hundreds of students how to play instruments and to love music. Farah means joy, and Ilham Farah was known for her red hair, big hat, and her giant smile that matched her giant spirit. My friends describe her as their second mother, who gave them a sense of home and safety when they lived in Gaza as missionary kids in the 80s. Everyone loved Ilham, and nobody could tell her what to do. In November 2023, Ilham was sheltering with hundreds of Palestinians in the Holy Family Church in Gaza City. Christians, Muslims, it didn't matter. The church took them in to keep them safe. I've heard different reasons. Some say that Ilham wanted to go home to collect winter clothes for those sheltering. Others say she was going home to collect food. Even back then, in November 2023, the people in Gaza were already hungry. We will never know exactly why. But on Sunday, November 12th, 2023, Ilham organized for a driver to collect her from her church after sneaking out without telling anyone. Once they got closer to her home, the driver said he couldn't take her any further because it was too dangerous. Ilham, being Ilham, decided to walk the rest of the way. Around the corner from her home, an Israeli sniper aimed at his target and shot 84-year-old Ilham below her knee, and she collapsed on the hard ground. Ilham had her mobile phone with her, and called her relatives, who were back at the church, unaware of her daring escape. They immediately contacted the Red Cross. And just like what happened with little Hind Rajab, who was trapped in a car for hours with her dead relatives, the Red Cross was not given clearance by the Israeli army to dispatch an ambulance. So her relatives called neighbors to help. And despite seeing her bleeding on the street below and hearing her screams for help, there was nothing that they could do because of the snipers aiming their machine guns at anyone who would attempt to help. Elam was bleeding to death, but was strong enough to call her family who lived in Canada to say goodbye, as well as her priest back at the church, asking him to do the prayer for death. Elam remained on the ground all through the night, still breathing, but with a pool of blood slowly expanding around her. The next morning, the Israeli army, knowing full well that Elam was still alive, came down her street in a giant tank and crushed Elam to death. I'm no longer religious, but when we talk about death, religious imagery can help soothe the pain. So I want to end my talk with painting a picture of the new Jerusalem that Elam would have prayed for as a descendant of the ancient first Christians in Palestine, and that she deserved to experience in her lifetime. This new Jerusalem will have Palestine as its cornerstone. The mountains and the hills will break out in song as the Palestinian diaspora returns to their homeland. Each stone in the city wall will be engraved with the names of those martyred. Equality, justice, and collective liberation will be the city gates. It will be a single democratic state where all people live as equal citizens, free from military occupation, apartheid, and systematic displacement. Deeply rooted olive trees will stand tall as a reminder of the steadfast resilience of the Palestinian people, a defiant, active hope rooted in human survival, active solidarity, resistance to oppression. Sumud is the Arabic word that defines the Palestinian spirit, and it will echo throughout the world, calling out to indigenous people and to those of us who will listen. Inshallah, may justice come quickly, and may we all live to see free Palestine. I mean, one of the banners I recently had said, "Why should the Palestinians pay the price for racism in Europe?" And I think that is a hard one to argue with. You know, why didn't Europe have to fix racism? Like, why did the Palestinians have to be done with that problem? I think that might break through for some people. The other thing, what I found, and it really highlighted when I was preparing for this, was I've always had 1948 as my starting point. That's always what I go back to. And it's so interesting, sort of almost like feeling my brain, and it was already happening with these seminars, you know, sort of moving the starting point back to the 1800s and looking at it from, you know, at Israel from that perspective, and just going, wow, this happened way before the Holocaust. This plan was well and truly already on its way before the Holocaust. And you keep hearing, you know, as Zionists saying, oh, the Holocaust is why we needed to do this. I said, well, then why did it start back in the 1800s? You know, it's just something to think about. But yeah, it's very hard to get through cult mentality. Yes.
3: What was it that enabled you to break through that brainwashing?
0: I won't do it justice, but basically there was no way I could have gone from being a Zionist to being an anti-Zionist. It was too big of a step. I had to come through other causes first. So for me, it was volunteering with people who are seeking asylum and sort of starting to see the world through their eyes and their sort of, you know, power imbalances. And so that was like my starting point. From there, it went to First Nations, seeing, you know, the injustice with First Nation people and Indigenous stuff. And then it was even with the queer community and sort of starting to see things from their perspective. And by the time 2014 came around, I think I'd had enough sort of that sort of really looking at the world in terms of power dynamics
4: And I've been married to a guy who was reading Noam Chomsky, and he was trying to get me to, like, have these conversations. I was like, dude, we need to talk about our marriage, not, like, Middle East. What was my argument? Because I only remember saying to him, hey, you're reading a book. This is all theory for you, but you will never understand what it's like to step on a bus and have to start scan the bus in case there's a suicide bomber on that bus and you're going to get killed. So, you know, it's all great for you to read these Chomsky books, but it's not embodied, right? So that, I remember saying that to him, but I don't remember beyond that, and I'm sure he'll remember. So I do want to ask him about that. So the soil was prepared, right? I had started looking at the world in terms of power dynamics and all that, social justice, all these things. And then 2014, Gaza was being attacked by Israel. And thanks to Google, I was able to sit down and I just Googled Gaza images. I don't know why I did it. I don't know what, you know. And I got into, it must have been Al Jazeera. Saw the images. And I think one of the first images that came up was, you know, that classic Gaza rubble, you know, the road with the rubble, the broken apartments. And there was a torso of a toddler. That's it. Just a torso. And it was that moment where just everything became so clear to me. It was like, you know, here's a dead child because, you know, and I didn't understand all, I've had to like, it's 12 years ago, so I've basically gone through like schooling to become an anti-Zionist, but I didn't have the language back then. I didn't really understand it, but I felt it. I felt that it was wrong, and then I had to sort of build on that feeling of it being wrong. I was out almost like the next day with a banner. Like it was that quick that I was like, right, you know, and it's been, I've sort of hit the ground running and, you know, haven't stopped since. But, you know, I'm still learning stuff. I'm still sort of having to like strip my brain of Zionism. It's that sort of deeply ingrained. I think what I've learned the hard way is that when we talk about humans, it's messy. It's never going to be one or the other. It's never going to be that sort of black and white, light and, you know, day and night. Anyway, like, it's just messy. And humans are annoying, and there's personalities, and, you know, people are not going to agree on everything. And I would say that just like with everything else in life, there's going to be variants of anti-Zionism. I think at the moment, it's very helpful, it sounds terrible, but like to focus on the genocide, you know, for example, in Gaza, and to just be like, you know what, we can discuss all the topics, but the house is burning now. Let's get the people out of the burning house. And once we have done that, we can discuss the borders of the garden. We can talk about what's in the, who put what in the, you know, basement and who owns the whatever, you know. But for now, it's just such a humanitarian urgency to like stop the killing. I do want to highlight, and we'll end on this, is privilege. We all have privilege. I actually look at my Palestinian friends, I think, well, it's a privilege to actually grow up understanding this stuff. I know you have to learn the hard way, but it's a privilege because having to unlearn and learn it as an adult is really hard. So, you know, the idea that you grow up with these things is a gift in many ways. But we all have privilege. We all need to use it. And don't think about what other people are doing. Do what you can within your capacity. But we all, you know, we all need to think creatively about how to use a privilege and to get organized and to work, collaborate together. Anyways, I'll end on that. Thank you.
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0: Good morning, y'all, and welcome to the Sustainable Living Show right here on WMNF Tampa 88.5, where every Monday at 11, we bring you a conversation with local expert. Our guest today is Casey Gonzalez, and she is the founder of Gonza Gardens, and that's a tropical botanical garden and food forest, and it's in a suburban Tampa yard. And we're going to be talking about rare plants, edible forest, and environmental conservation. I have a few thanks for before we get going into the show. I want to thank Grace for doing our online presence. And Bill is taking the calls and working the boards. He's multi-talented today. Well, he's always multi-talented, but today he's juggling quite a few things. And we appreciate that. And all of you guys out there, I want to thank you for listening in. My name's Annie Ellis, and I'm your host today. And before we get to the main program, we have Kitty Wallace on with Events from the Garden. Hi, Kitty.
1: Good morning, everyone. Good morning, Annie. Yes, September starts gearing up for events in the community garden. And on second Saturday, we always have an event at Tampa Heights Community Garden. What started out 3 years ago as gratitude yoga on second Saturday now has developed into a full flow and grow garden wellness event every second Saturday at Tampa Heights Community Garden from 10 o'clock to noon. And that includes information in the garden and information about wellness and health. Also, the Tampa Family Health Center has a presentation by Moffitt on nutrition and cancer prevention. That will be also Saturday. And that will be at their center on Osborne and 22nd Street in Tampa, starting at 9:30. We want to let you know about the Urban Agriculture Specialist Certification. Cohort 4 is planned for Tuesday evenings in October. For more information about how to become an Urban Agriculture Specialist, you can go to the Coalition of Community Gardens website. Third Insight Design and Nursery has a plant sale coming up on Saturday, the 19th of September, and that will be in Apollo Beach. Lastly, there is a seed swap and market on Saturday, the 19th, at 3302 East 22nd Avenue, starting at 11, which will also include a food demonstration and more, put on by 813 Hood Garden Space. So things happening out in the gardening world.
0: Yeah, and some really nice people involved in that, too. Love those folks that are doing the Hood Garden and also Third Insight. What is it, Kitty?
1: Third Insight Design.
0: I want to put the I in there somehow.
1: That's Raleigh Barnes. Yeah, one of the.
0: Yeah, he's great. He's a great guy.
1: Around. All right, thanks, Annie. Talk to you later.
0: Thank you. You have a great day. Okay, well, that was a lot of good stuff. And you know, you never know when it's super, super hot outside if you're ever going to get anything. Most people are hiding inside the AC at this point. I want to let y'all know a little bit about our guest, and Casey Gonzalez. She's the founder of Gonza Gardens, G-O-N-Z-A. And that's the first part of their last name. And it's a tropical botanical garden and food forest in a suburban Tampa yard. And what began more than a decade ago, they had a passion for tropical plants. And that evolved into a landscape that's productive, featuring a lot of fruit trees, about 100, and a diversity of lots of different edible plants. Casey recently founded the Tampa Food Forest Initiative, and that is a nonprofit focused on food forest education, sustainable gardening, water conservation, and ecological stewardship. That just happened, too. So we're going to talk a lot about that towards the end. Welcome to the show, Casey.
2: Thank you. Thank you for having me.
0: You're welcome. It's nice to see you on the screen there. Appreciate you being here. Let's get started. Gonza Gardens, it began as a tropical botanical garden, as we just spoke about. And I know what happened. What happened for you that made you want to do this? What inspired you to get this going?
2: The garden or the food forest part of it?
0: Well, let's start from the beginning. Okay. So the beginning is the garden.
2: So, about 12 years ago, we went to Sunken Gardens, which is an amazing botanical garden over in St. Petersburg. It was our first one we went to, and I immediately was like, we need to have this in our garden, in our backyard. We just had like oak trees, and it was just a yard. We weren't really taking advantage of the property that we had. So we immediately started planting and all those tropical plants and exploring around all the state of Florida, all the amazing plants that we have the opportunity to grow here, and just collecting all of the rare ornamentals that we can get our hands on.
0: So that is a wonderful place to visit too.
2: Yes.
0: And the history of it is incredible. Mm-hmm. Now, I think you also went to a lot of other gardens, didn't you?
2: Yeah, because if you get a membership at the Sunken Gardens, you have an American Horticultural Society reciprocal garden pass. So with that, you can go to any of the states. I think it's across the country. So, but we just went to Florida.
0: It is across the country. So that's wonderful. And I don't know if people know that. So if you get that membership, that allows you to go to all these other places. So it's a really very smart thing to do as far as saving cash, you know, and it exposes you to other places that you might not think about, because, you know, we think about our local, but we don't, a lot of times we don't branch out, especially if we just don't even know they exist, you know? So that's, go ahead.
2: It was a great resource to be able to see all the different botanical gardens. So one of my favorite is Harry P. Lou, and I would not have found it if it wasn't American Horticultural Society.
0: That is a beautiful garden. That is so great. They have a wonderful plant sale there. Mm-hmm. I think it's once a year, and it is amazing the amount of fantastic things that you can get, because there's so many unusual things. That's really the beauty of it, too. Now, after you did all that, and you were working on getting all these rare plants and such like that, and you started realizing where you could put them, designing it in your garden and that sort of stuff. And it was it was a tropical botanical fabulousness. Mm-hmm. What happened to you? What decided in your brain that you wanted to go into the edible arena?
2: Well, COVID was an eye-opening experience for a lot of people. So a lot of people went back and returned to the garden, returned to growing their own food, learning how to be productive on themselves and being a little bit less reliant on other people. Having the food forest, being able to grow your own food, knowing it's not being sprayed, and just getting the nutrition from your garden was what we're going for.
0: Well, so that's interesting. So I think that happened, like you said, to a lot of people. You know, people didn't know what to do, where to go, how to get their food. And then they were afraid of what was on the food. So you actually started doing it during COVID?
2: Well, it was right after COVID. So the first year we were super engaged in food forests. We were watching all of Fruitful Trees videos. James Prigioni on YouTube was our first YouTuber that we started watching. But our first year was just learning how to do everything. And then the second year, which was 22, I think, is when we started planning out the food forest.
0: So that's really smart anyway, because, you know, first you work on the soil when you're doing any kind of garden, and then you start thinking about where the light is and how you're going to place things in relationship, especially food forests, because then that's all about, you don't want to shade things that are going to need sun. So you really have to think about that. So that was part of what you did. You thought about the placement of things. And did you get plants locally, or how did you go about doing this?
2: So we went with the horticulture membership. We also learned about different plant sales. So we would get into the USF plant sales. We went there every single time. We're always like third in line every single year at the plant show. So we were upset when USF changed their parking lots and then got rid of the plant shows for a while there. But we're glad it's back. We got a lot of our plants from Bock Tower Botanical Gardens, from their plant sales. There's one up on 60 Nail Metals in Nature. Garden 365 is a great plant sale also. A Manatee Rare Fruit Council has an amazing plant sale down there every year. And there's other just rare plant nurseries, such as like Top Tropicals. We got a lot of plants from.
0: That's cool. So, Bock Tower, those people are fantastic. They just won the title of the
2: Lily?
0: Yeah, to hold the amount of weight for the water lily. It was like 280 pounds or something crazy like that. And they won it last year, and they won it again this year. They were a lot more organized this year. Mm-hmm. But yeah, that's a great place. So that's really nice. So you kind of are diversified on where you're getting things. You're not just getting locked into one. And what do? Do you go there and then decide what you want? Or do you go in thinking this is the plant that I want?
2: Oh, whenever you see it, you have to have it. So you can go in with an idea. But a lot of the plants that we found in these garden shows, you didn't know they existed. So you just have to see it. Then your head explodes and you're like, I've never seen a color like that. And then you have to add it.
0: That's funny. So, yeah, the plan just goes out the window at that point. And you find a place for it when it's like that. That's pretty cool. So you did that around 22. So you started, did you lose a lot of your botanical stuff? Because I mean, that's not a big area. How big is the area, by the way?
2: Our garden with the house is 0.17 acres. So it's very small.
0: Yeah. So if you had all the tropical stuff, you had a full tropical garden, you know, before. Did you have to take out some things to accommodate?
2: No. The garden, the botanical garden is more like on the perimeter on the outside. So when we expanded into a food forest, then we started growing inside the yard. So now there's like trails throughout the garden.
0: Oh, okay. So, but you, in your tropicals outside, you could put bananas and things like that because that looks super tropical.
2: Yeah.
0: Talk to me. Don't shake your head. It's a radio show.
2: So, yeah, we have bananas throughout, but bananas are a little bit more challenging for us in our garden just because it's so dry. But we found with design strategies, you can be successful with bananas. So we planted them next to like the AC where the AC drain is. We've also have some planted next to like a downspout with a small French drain that takes just the morning dew runoff and takes it to those banana stands, and we're able to have production there.
0: That's very clever, Casey. So that's the beauty of a proper planning. Mm-hmm. So now that's what you've decided to do, is to think about, okay, where's the wet spot or where can be the wettest spot, and then create that. That's very cool. Now I know that you have you are working on water too in your garden. Tell us about your watering system that you currently have.
2: So at each of the downspouts, they're arranged between 2 and 4 55-gallon water drums. And then we have them all hooked together so that they rise and fall with the water the same, because they're inverted. So like the plumbing is on the bottom. So a lot of people will screw into their water barrels, but it'll be like an inch or two above. So they always have that stagnant water at the bottom. So ours are upside down, so they're plumbed underneath. So they all fill together and drain together.
0: It's very smart. So yeah, that's the truth, because you just never get rid of the old water, and you can get an alga bloom from that. So very clever.
2: Thank you.
0: So you're welcome. Did y'all do that on a YouTube DIY kind of a thing?
2: Of course, we have a YouTube video on that. And then we also have a YouTube video, I think like 1 year later, with the feedback, the things that we've learned with the install and such.
0: Okay, so y'all learned it on somebody else's YouTube thing, but y'all, I've never heard of that, quite honestly. That's kind of interesting that I never heard of that. So
2: it took a lot of research, because we knew that was going to be a problem, having all that stagnant water. So we just kept thinking of ways to do it and looking more into it. And we found, I think, one video that they were inverted. So then we learned from that, and then we made our own video to help people with that problem.
0: I love that, really. That is a very, very nice change. That should be taught in the water catchment system with the teaching courses that they do. They should, although they do drain from the bottom, they don't go into the bottom, you know, with the water, which is completely the opposite of how everybody does it. Wow, I just love that idea. I think that is fantastic. So if somebody went to your website, what is your website, first off?
2: Well, Gonza Gardens is the name of our garden. We're on YouTube, Facebook, and Instagram under Gonza Gardens. But we also have a nursery, and through that we offer tours. And that is through our website, is foodforestfinds.com. So it's where you can find all of your food forest plants. And on there you can see our inventory and stuff like that.
0: So what I'm looking for is if somebody wanted to go and look and see how to do the watering situation, where would that be?
2: So that's on our YouTube channel. So just go to YouTube and then it's the @GonzaGardens.
0: Oh, okay. Okay. So they would just YouTube Gonza Gardens, G-O-N-Z-A Gardens. And then all of them will come up and they can look for, what's it titled?
2: You can just search for water barrels or rain. We even have a whole playlist on irrigation because we also made Oyas. Remember, we had raised beds. So we made Oyas out of terracotta pots.
0: Well, we're in there. Why don't we go ahead? Yeah, let's just talk about Oyas because a lot of people don't even have a clue what that is. Go ahead.
2: So Oyas are an ancient watering technique because of the raised beds would be hydrophobic, especially in the summer. So they don't want to retain moisture. So Oyas, we placed it. It holds about 1/2 gallon of water. It's a terracotta, so you can fill it with water and it kind of just slowly steeps out. And then the roots can find it and kind of wrap around it on the outside. So it's just a way to put water inside the garden whenever you water on the top. It doesn't want to go in.
0: Yeah. So hydrophobic, you want to explain what that is?
2: So a lot of times in Florida, especially in raised beds, because they're elevated, it cooks on the outside. It drains so easily. The soil dries so much that it refuses to absorb water. So in order to rehydrate hydrophobic soil, you have to like mix it and keep it watering it. Like we would water like every 5 minutes, agitate it, allow it to kind of seep out through the soil, water it again, kind of mix it. It takes a while to rehydrate hydrophobic soil.
0: It really does. And that's the thing, the telltale sign that don't let it get that way, right?
2: Yeah.
0: Because it's really hard. And, you know, in pots, I mean, you can just sit those things in a bucket and let them, I let them sit overnight and then they rehydrate and there's no problem. But with a garden, you can't do it like that. That's a good tip. So you put in a lot of water, you move it around and you keep adding water, moving it around and keep adding water until it rehydrates and then probably do the same thing again the next day, I would suspect.
2: Well, we just had them planted because they were two kind of larger terracotta pots. So we just put some kind of glue between it. I forget the kind, and then just buried them so that they were flush to the ground.
0: So you put lip to lip on a terracotta pot.
2: Yep.
0: Okay, lip to lip on a terracotta pot, buried the bottom one.
2: Yep.
0: And then kept the one above ground, the top one above ground.
2: Yep. The only thing above ground was the hole from the bottom of the terracotta pot where you can put water in.
0: But so you buried both. You buried both of the terracotta pots. So that's a pretty deep hole.
2: And so then you wanted the water to seep out. Yep.
0: Sure. Got it. So, but I'm just trying to describe it for the public. Okay. So you bury both of the pots into the ground and just have the hole showing at the top, and that's where you pour the water into it. That's quite a large container.
2: It would hold water for about 3 days.
0: Really? Oh, that's fantastic. Now, did you keep the hole open in the bottom one?
2: No, we stopped it up with a tile and glue.
0: Okay, so there it is. You put tile and glue on the bottom drainage hole. Yep. You put your type of adhesive on the lip. You put it on the other lip. You put lip to lip. And then you bury the whole thing and you only have the hole at the top where you pour the water in and it's contained and it seeps out. I love it. A homemade one. You know, but if you buy those, they're very expensive.
2: Very
0: expensive. Yeah. So
2: that's why we made that DIY video. So other people can get the Oya, and I think it was like $2 or something.
0: Really? You got clay pots?
2: The containers, because I think I got them at Old Time Pottery, or I think that's where I got them, were like $1. They weren't the largest terracotta, but they're a nice size.
0: Wow, that's an unbelievable price. So that just proves it. If you shop around, look for, discounted items and stuff, then you can make something. And it's going to last, really, forever.
2: Yep.
0: I mean, it doesn't freeze down. Well, it does freeze down there last year, but very unusual for it to freeze and then chip up the clay.
2: Yeah.
0: Because, I have that problem here. So let me see. I just love that. I think that's a great suggestion. I need to tell people what's going on. So you're listening to the Sustainable Living Show, broadcasting live from WMNF Tampa 88.5. I'm Annie Ellis, and my guest today is Gonza Gardens. We're talking about rare plants, edible forests, and environmental conservation. If you guys have a question, please call 813-239-9663, text 813-433-0885, or email dj@wmnf.org. So tell the people out there that don't know what a food forest is, what is a food forest?
2: So a food forest is using all of your space to maximize the food production. So there's ideally seven layers. So you have canopy layers. So those are the largest fruit trees. Then you have trees.
0: Understory.
2: That one. I'm sorry. Yep. The understory.
0: Understory.
2: And then you have the vines and the ground layer and the shrub layer and an herb layer. So these are all different ways to utilize all of your space versus whatever they're just in orchard style groves.
0: Yeah, row planting. Mm-hmm. Yeah, it's so much better. And each one of those plants complements the mm-hmm. other plant. I mean, it's like companion planting, basically. Don't you find that when plants are next to plants, they grow better?
2: Because they do talk to themselves through the fungal network. So if one plant is needing something, another plant can donate it through their roots.
0: Yeah. The mycelium, the fungal network of the superhighway of a fungi, right?
2: Yeah.
0: Yeah. And it's true. It sounds a little out there to maybe some people that are listening in, but if you can look that up, mycelium, mm-hmm. and you will find out that each item in the ground there is talking to the other to try to help it out. I even notice that if I have a heavy weeding, like in my vegetable garden, and I pull out the weeds, that the plants suffer mm-hmm. because they're used to having all those other roots close by, and it shakes them up. You know, even some weeds in there helps them out. It really does. It's kind of amazing, actually, how that works.
2: Yeah, they like each other too.
0: What's that?
2: Yeah, they like each other too. And plus, it brings in the pollinators. So having a densely planted garden, things are always blooming at different times. So our butterflies are always happy in here.
0: And you have a lot of bees too?
2: Of course, yeah.
0: Yeah. And so a lot of the native bees you start seeing a lot more of when you have dense gardens like that.
2: Mm-hmm.
0: So you have that as well?
2: I'm not sure all the different types of bees, but we have been having the teddy bear bee. Apparently, that's a rare one. He's been visiting our garden a lot. And then, of course, we have the traditional carpenter bees. We have a lot of the orchid bees. We're finding a lot of bees that are living inside the ground, popping up in the mulch.
0: Yes. So the teddy bear bee, what's mm-hmm. up with that? Talk about that a little bit. What does it look like? Does it look like a teddy bear?
2: The male carpenter bee, he's very large, and he's gold, and he's fuzzy. He's really pretty because he's gold.
0: So his fuzzy wuzzy was a bear?
2: Yeah.
0: Is that what we got going there?
2: He's a joy to have. He's very rare in here. There's only usually like one or two, and we'll be blessed whenever we see him every week or so.
0: I don't know this, but I wonder if it's like, you know, he's the male of all of them. You know what I mean? Like sometimes they wait for the dominant male and then they're going to get the good babies.
2: Oh, probably.
0: Yeah. So I wonder, that's very interesting. I'll have to look that up later on. So you told me how big of an area did you say you have? Because that's a lot of stuff you got going on.
2: 0.17
0: acre. 0.17
2: acre.
0: How much square footage is that?
2: Not sure.
0: Okay. So that's a pretty big lot for Tampa, though.
2: It's just a traditional neighborhood. It's 7,500 square feet, roughly.
0: Okay.
2: The house is on it also.
0: Yes, exactly. It probably a garage, too, you know, and a driveway. Mm-hmm. So, you know, and a sidewalk. So there's that. So I just love that you're doing this. So you've created it, this whole thing. What did you learn about growing food specifically in such a small space? What did you learn? What are your big takeaways from that for the public to hear that they can learn from?
2: So our first year after we started the food forest, we had a harsh awakening because we planted about 14 different citrus before we really knew about citrus greening. And then we also had a whole bunch of temperates, like apples, pears, and plums. Even if we got the tropical low chill hours in Tampa, I think we get like an average 50 to 70 chill hours. So none of them, they would wake up, but nothing ever flowered. So, and then the pests for the traditional annual crops that you traditionally want to grow, like cucumbers and squash and tomatoes, just the pest pressure down here is insane. So we had to find tropical alternatives that grow and flourish in tropical climates like Southeast Asia and Central America. And if we started planting those things, we've been much more successful.
0: So you've let go then of your standard annuals. You're not even doing them in the wintertime.
2: We grow lettuce. We get, but you have to like time it absolutely perfect.
0: You do, yeah.
2: We created, or we've bred our own kind of tomatoes. So the Everglades is typically what people grow in, especially South Florida, because it takes the heat and it takes the pests without a problem. So we cross that with another one. So we get the heat resistance and handles the heat and the humidity well, like the Everglades, but it's much larger, like a super sweet, because that was the mother plant was a super sweet. And we've been breeding them in our garden for the last 5 years. So we take seeds of the plants that lasted the longest, had the most production, the least pests, and then we'll take seeds of that for the next year, plant a whole bunch of those seeds out. And then every single year we take the best, the ones that survived or the most productive, taste the best. And then we keep growing those out every year.
0: Oh, that's very wonderful. So now you're getting something that really works in your area. Mm-hmm. And it's quite a little bit larger.
2: Mm-hmm. So we've had our tomatoes. We started harvesting, I want to say in March, or April, because we started them indoors. And then we had them all through summer. And the plants are still going in the garden.
0: See, that's kind of unheard of in Florida, you know. Mm-hmm. So I wonder if that's going to become like a perennial. Does it grow in the winter?
2: It self-seeds, but in the winter it will die. The vine just will die in the winter.
0: Mm-hmm. Has it, just curiosity, did it come back on its own? Or did you just pull it up and let it, you know, new soil kind of a thing?
2: I'm not sure. I would probably say that it's died and my husband has just cut it, but he leaves the root stuff in the ground so that the worms have that to eat.
0: So you're doing a no-till?
2: Yeah, we don't till anything in the garden.
0: Oh, that's fantastic. So you're keeping the roots in there.
2: Mm-hmm.
0: Yeah, I think that's really smart because, again, when I pulled those weeds out, it made a radical freak out of the corn that was right next to it. You know, it really did. And but I can't leave the roots of the weeds, you know, I mean, obviously. Yeah. I just let it get over on me too long and they were too big is what happened. So, you know, it was on me. But I definitely can see that just cutting the tops and letting the roots be, because they're going to die off and they'll just become substance for the soil is really a great idea. So, let's see. We've already talked about water. Now, we did talk about the water containers, but we didn't talk about irrigation. Do you do irrigation as well?
2: We did install irrigation for the first few years. We were hand watering with the rain barrels as well as the city water, but it was just taking like 4 or 5 hours a day. It was like, because especially whenever it doesn't rain in the summer, it's such a drought. But we went to dripdepot.com. We thought it was going to be like thousands of dollars to irrigate. And with Drip Depot, you can like design your own irrigation and pick your pieces that you want. And I think it was like $150 to irrigate the whole garden. So now they're just on like, I think 20 minutes every other day. And it's just enough to keep the mulch wet or moist so that the microbes underneath of it are living, are still sustaining through the heat. And they're getting some water, the trees.
0: So is it an like a drip irrigation, or it's an overspray, or is it a micro lines?
2: They're micro misters about 8 inches off the ground, and they mist out, I think, 15 feet. You can get different radius of the misting sprays if that's an option for you. But they all, we also did drip line in our raised bed before.
0: Did you do this off of your hose, off your spigot?
2: So we have a few different spigots in the garden and we just hook it up to a timer. So it's very hands off.
0: That's good. That's really good. So that's really nice too, because if it's on that squiggly line, you can move that line around.
2: Mm-hmm.
0: So you're not limited to having just a static drip irrigation. You're able to move it to where it needs it more of.
2: Well, we have, we use half inch tubing, and we, there's a video on our YouTube channel of this as well. And you can see the design that we made. So there's just like a, horseshoe shapes going around through the different islands in the gardens, and they just pop up every 15-ish feet and just mist around. And then you can change if you need to water more or water less. Like it just rained, so we're going to shut off the irrigation for tomorrow.
0: See, that's great. I love it. So you're thinking about what it needs and not just letting it be whatever mm-hmm. it does. That's good. So we were talking about worms earlier a little bit. Do you do any worm like in tubs and get the feed from the refuse from them too?
2: We used to do vermicomposting. We had a raised bed. We had, it was maybe like 8 feet long, and we had worms in it, and we would feed them our compost and then watch them migrate. And then we would pull their frass out of it and use it in the garden. But it was elevated, so it just got too dry. But whenever we put the cage on the ground, they just kind of left it, went into the garden. So we've dismantled the vermicomposting bin, and they just live in the garden.
0: Yeah, I had a friend that had a lot of problems with ants with hers. She had a lot of ant pressure and had to give it up.
2: Mm-hmm. Inside,
0: I wonder what caused that.
2: Well, inside of the vermicompost, usually you want to keep like a wet cloth. I think we used that potato sack material.
0: Burlap?
2: Yep, and we put that on the top. So that would prevent any of the flies or any of the worms being interested in it. So it was inside of like a wood box, and then we had all the worms in the compost, but we always put that rag on the top of it so it would prevent any of the other critters interested.
0: That's cool. It probably also kept it cooler. Mm-hmm. And, you know, and a little moister, yeah. Which is what they like. That's yeah. So it wouldn't get a crust over the top yep. of it. That's very good. I like that idea.
2: Thank you.
0: Potato sacks or whatever. You know what I use, and you probably would have to clean them first because it would have coffee beans in it, and that would be toxic to them. Mm-hmm. But you could, clean, get those big bags from the coffee shops, mm-hmm. those big, and then, but you'd probably have to really scrub them to get the caffeine off of them, because I think the caffeine would kill them, pretty sure. Do you guys use any animal manures or anything like that in your fertilization? How do you keep it fertilized?
2: We don't use any of the, because we're finding that it takes too long for that stuff to break down and become bioavailable for the plants. So we try to give the plants what they need when they need it. So we lightly fertilize the garden with a palm fertilizer about every month or so. So the key is to lightly do it and don't over fertilize. So it's just, I think, one tablespoon for 1 foot of plant height. And the roots are kind of all intermingled now in the garden. So we kind of just go around and sprinkle it like confetti responsibly, but regularly. So as it irrigates, the plants slowly get to uptake nutrients.
0: So you're not doing an organic garden. You're mm-hmm. doing, okay. So you're
2: well, we
0: doing.
2: We don't pesticides and herbicides, but we do synthetic fertilizer.
0: Right. Have you thought about not?
2: It's challenging because Florida sand does not have a high cation exchange capacity. Like, it doesn't store nutrients. So a lot of times plants just aren't being fed appropriately because it's so hard to build that soil network, especially down here in Florida sand, because you're basically growing hydroponically because it's not available in the soil for them. So we just feed them lightly but regularly. That's synthetic.
0: That's true. It is kind of like hydroponics, isn't mm-hmm. it?
2: So if you were to put like manure or something, by the time it rains or you're irrigating, the minerals and nutrition inside that manure might wash out of the garden before the worms and stuff can make it available to the plants.
0: Yeah, but it also builds soil.
2: Yeah.
0: So, you know, I mean, that's the other thing. It just is a constant soil building situation.
2: Let everybody drip drop. So we get about three, we re-chip the garden 3 times a year, and each time takes 3 trucks. So there is lots of activity in the garden for chips and farms and stuff.
0: So let me ask you this then. I know that trees don't like to have, levels up on their root system because mm-hmm. they because they can't breathe because that's their top Brown. Roots or breather roots. How do you manage that if you get all that mulch? How do you do that?
2: So we all, every time we drop down the mulch, we always pull it around the trunk. So the mulch is never pushed up against the trunk because that would cause root rot or the trunk to rot. And also we keep those root flares above the mulch. So it's kind of just builds up around them. And also it has a little bit of like a divot on the inside to hold any moisture for whenever it does rain.
0: And so you haven't found that those outside stabilizer breather roots are being affected. It doesn't affect the tree.
2: As long as, because whenever we mulch, we only do it 6 inches whenever we drop it, but it quickly compacts to maybe 3 or 4 inches and it's not around the trunk.
0: Yeah. So it probably, by the time it's starving for oxygen, it gets small. That's probably right. I need to let everybody know that you're listening to the Sustainable Living Show, broadcasting live from WMNF Tampa, 88.5. I'm Annie Ellis, and my guest today is Casey Gonzalez with Gonza Gardens, talking about it. And we're about rare plants, edible forests, and environmental conservation. So this has become more than a personal garden. You're bringing it out to the public, and that's why you've done a nonprofit. So Tell me, when did that happen for you? Did you just all of a sudden, did other people let you know that they needed this, or did you just figure it out, or how did that work?
2: Through our YouTube channel, a lot of people locally were interested and wanted to come see it. And when we started our garden, we made so many mistakes, and we always wished that someone would open up their garden for us to be able to ask those questions, to see it in real life, to maybe even get to taste some of the things. So then reflecting on that, having people ask, I would answer them through Facebook groups as well as YouTube. Then I feel after our third year, the garden really represented a nice food forest. We had enough experience to talk about it without talking about theoretical. We actually had experimental data that we've pulled from our garden, and then we could just start sharing it so other people can get started without all of the, at least not all of the mistakes.
0: The learning curve is hard in the beginning, isn't it?
2: Especially in the tropics and sand. It's crazy.
0: Well, and but you really learn it. When you get the hard way, you learn it really well. You don't make that mistake again. If you do, shame on you, kind of a deal. Well, that's cool. So then you started doing tours and things like that.
2: I think we've had about 62 tours already. Oh. And it's a lot of families that were able to help and show how to become more reliant on themselves and less dependent on the grocery stores. Like I saw this morning, a rice package was recalled. Like, it's pretty crazy. But now people can start really eating out of their garden.
0: Yeah. I have a lot of friends that grow, so what I don't grow, they do, I mean? Sure. And so that's the thing. It's like, if we start thinking small again, instead of this broad thing, the whole planet would be in better shape. I mean, we get away from these industrial farms and, people would learn how to do things themselves. And then even if they didn't, at least they'd go to the farmer's market and support the people that do, because that's where the good stuff is. Yeah. I mean, it is. That's where the real food is. Or you go to these different farms and they sell it out of, like, Meacham Farm. They have cases there that you can buy all kind of stuff. Or getting a CSA, which is the farmers farm in that week, you can pay into that. That's definitely the way. And if you're a meat eater, people raise animals and you can buy directly from them. So, we don't have to worry about that crazy beef thing that's going on. That's a nuts. So you just created the Tampa Food Forest Initiative as a nonprofit. Yep. Why do you think that that was the next step for you?
2: I've always liked sharing our garden, and I have a passion for teaching. So I really like having people coming in the garden and seeing it and learning how to do it themselves. So with that, my hopes is to be able to have some rare fruit tastings so that people can have different varieties of, say, white sapote or black sapote before they add it to their garden. They can try out different fruits. And I like to talk about water conservation. We have swales throughout the garden, as well as the oyas and how do we capture our rain and stuff like that. So I just like sharing with other people.
0: We have Kitty Wallace is on the line. I thought Kitty, I'm sorry, Kitty, for keeping you waiting so long. I thought it was something that was earlier on that you were on the line waiting for the events. What do you need to talk about today?
1: Well, I just thought, Kitty? Everyone would...
0: I can hear you now.
1: Can you hear me? Hello?
0: Yes. Yes.
1: Okay.
0: Yes.
1: Hey, good morning, Casey. I thought everyone would like to hear about the different fruits that you're growing, because I know you have really a wide range of rare fruits. And so I thought maybe if you'll tell us what are the ones that you that are the tastiest or the ones that surprised you. I know there's ones with different flavors and different colors. What are all the things that you're growing that are rare fruits?
2: Right now we have harvesting ackee. Ackee is a fruit from Jamaica. It's very beautiful, but you have to let it open naturally on the fridge because it could be have a noxious gas on the inside. So that's a rare one. We also have harvesting right now peanut butter fruit. So it's a rare fruit that gives you little red cherries that taste very similar to an all natural peanut butter. White sapote was incredible. We have 5 different varieties of white sapote in the garden. We're harvesting right now Simmons and Day avocados. Those are both great early season Florida avocados. For mangoes, we have about 15 mangoes in our garden, and some of the top mangoes are pina colada, orange sherbet, pineapple pleasure, coconut cream. We have blackberry jam fruit that's flowering now. It's a gardenia cousin, so it's very fragrant, especially in the morning. We have miracle fruit, which has a compound called miraculin inside of it. It changes your taste buds for up to 2 hours, making sour things taste sweet. So that's beneficial for people with diabetes who can't maybe take sugar. It's also beneficial for people that are undergoing cancer treatment because it re-stimulates their appetite and makes their food a little bit more palatable. We're growing different varieties of bananas, but as I said earlier, they're a little bit more challenging because of how dry it is in our garden. We have ice cream bean, we have jujube, we have mame, canistel, a monkey jack. We've got a whole bunch of different things going on in here.
1: Oh, that's so exciting. Tell me if somebody wants to purchase fruit from you, like the mangoes. I'm just salivating over here. do you have a market on a certain day that people could come and buy the fruit?
2: Our yard, because of the cold especially, our mangoes did take a hit. We only had one mango fruit this year, the orange sherbet. But since our garden is such high density, they only produce maybe about 30 fruit. So we share that only with the family. And if people come on do tours in their garden, they're welcome to sample any fruit available during a tour. But we don't have a market stand yet, but that might be something that comes in the future where we have like a little stand outside the house, like a self-serve, especially for the community, because we will eventually, minus this cold this past year, have a surplus of food to share with the community.
1: Oh, thank you so much. I've enjoyed listening to all the names of those fruits. Yes.
2: Thank you,
1: Casey.
0: I'm so glad you called in, Kitty. That opened a landslide of interesting information. That was perfect. Thank you. So, wow, that was a good question. She's great. That's the beauty of it, y'all out there. If you're interested in something, I can't read your mind. So if you call in and let us know, then we are ready, willing, and able to give you what you need. As far as that goes, even more subjects that you're interested in, you just let me know, and I will definitely work on getting that. So with that nonprofit, what are you going to do to help the community? Because you were just talking about that later on you wanted to be more community oriented. Mm-hmm. So tell me a little bit about that. We have just a few minutes left.
2: Well, just showing how you can grow lots of food in a small area, because a lot of people are put off because they have an HOA, have a very small lot, and then they come here and it seems like the garden goes on forever just because there's so much stuff, there's so much food in a small square footage. So I like to show people how you can actually provide for you and your family on the lot that you have. Also showing you how you can put swales, like I said earlier, just to retain some moisture and keep it in the garden so it doesn't just run down to the sewer drain. You can actually keep and store that rain whenever we do have a deep downpour.
0: Well, and also then you keep your waste on your garden too. Yeah. I mean, you do some chop and drop probably.
2: A deep downpour.
0: Well, and also then you keep your waste on your garden.

0: then reuse your waste on your on site then?
1: We have very small areas that we do chop and drop on, for example, the banana pit or in the perimeter, but our garden is more of a botanical garden than a true food forest, just because we do, we don't do a lot of chop and drop. It's very manicured in the garden.
0: I was going to say, you want it to be pretty,
1: yeah.
0: You know, and that's not always a pretty thing. You have to really get it chipped up so small, yeah. Which is a lot of work, you know, if you're going to do it like that. So, so what is the nonprofit going to do to help the community?
1: Well, I'm trying to do, like I said, like tours and tastings. Tastings, I think, will be valuable. Also, grafting clinics where people can learn how to graft their own. So they might have access to a seed. So that having a seed and a piece of budwood for a few dollars is much cheaper than maybe getting a 5 gallon or a 3 gallon fruit tree. So a lot of people might have a lower cost, a barrier to cost to get into a food forest. So just being able to provide different workshops and stuff to bring this knowledge to the community.
0: I'm going to have Paul Zamota on. Finally got him to get on here.
1: Oh, he's great.
0: 10/19/26. Yeah, he's fabulous. Been begging for years, but he was, I've been on there before. I'm not doing it. But all of a sudden he said he is. We're going to be doing it on pruning and grafting.
1: Good.
0: So that's what made me think of it. Yeah, because that'll be a great show. That's 10/19. So you guys make sure you tune in on that. We're just almost completely out of time. Is there anything that anybody can do for you? Are there any volunteer positions?
1: We're not looking at anything. I pretty much am comfortable maintaining everything and organizing everything. I was part of the Rare Fruit Council, so I have a lot of networks and experience with that, just to bring it to this new nonprofit, just to share with other people. We might have something in the future, but right now we're just looking into how we can get some fundraising and just get to more exposure so that people know the stuff available here in Tampa.
0: Is there anything that we missed that you want to mention? Do we get it?
1: Oh, no, I think we did a great job. I think you did
0: good.
1: And Kitty's question was great, too.
0: It was great. Boy, that opened it up. You know, I apologize for not asking y'all the fruits names. I was just going down the list, you know. So how do people get in touch with you if they want to get in touch with you?
1: So I'm pretty active in most of the rare fruit groups on Facebook. So Facebook is where I have most interactions with the community. And again, it's Facebook and it's Gonza Gardens, G-O-N-Z-A for Gonzalez.
0: So they can go on there and then friend you or
1: yeah.
0: Okay. And so that's how they would do it. And then tell us how they would look at, you do have a nursery, so you can go ahead and just tell us just the name of the nursery, how to get on it and that sort of thing.
1: So we propagate everything from our food forest into our nursery. It's Food Forest Finds. The website is foodforestfinds.com. And on there, you can get linked to our YouTube channel. If you're interested in any information like that, see our inventory. You can schedule a tour if you want to come out to the food forest. And I recently started offering consultations. So a lot of times people will just have questions. So I offer consultations now.
0: So you would go to their place and then look at their space and let them know what would work good. That's really a very helpful for people because, you know, they're all excited when they're at mm-hmm. your garden and then they leave and they forget everything that they just saw, you know. Plus, they need to know north, south, east, and west.
1: Yeah.
0: And that seems to be a challenge for people. You know, it really is. They don't really think of it that way. So, well, that's great. So they can find you. To do those consultations through the nursery or the Facebook page. Okay. And let's see if there's anything else. I can't think of anything else. I do know one little thing. If somebody's listening and they want to make their own yard more sustainable, where should they start? What is the very beginning thing they should do?
1: If they want to start a food forest or start eating off of their garden?
0: Well, make their yard more sustainable.
1: You definitely have to insulate your garden, put some kind of ground cover over it. We've met so many people that try to have their garden, but they rip their grass up, but they never put any ground cover. So they struggle because they're just growing in sand and that just cooks. So you definitely, like you said at the beginning, you need to work on building your soil first, at least protecting it with mulch.
0: So the ground cover, what you mean is mulch?
1: Yeah.
0: So you suggest maybe getting a chip drop or two and then just smothering it out, start with that, and then just start planning where things are going to be placed and then just start locating. Would you put in

0: the trees first?
1: That's what we did. Well, we kind of designed it. So I have a video on how we designed and selected the plants. We go over plant selection because we looked at like the plant vigor and the plant growth habit whenever we designed the islands and stuff. So it's not just, I got this from the nursery, I'm going to plant in the ground. If you especially want to grow high density, it has to have a little bit more design strategy to make all these plants work together. But
0: yeah, you don't,
2: go ahead. Mulch.
0: So basically you don't want to put a tree that's going to overgrow the rest of the trees. Otherwise it's going to go all in shade. So you want to put that guy on the north side. Mm-hmm. So all the ones that need more sun would be on the south side. And the ones that like softer suns, the east, and the ones that like heavy are on the west. So if you think about it like that, then you can play out your whole garden. And then, of course, mm-hmm. any kind of blockage with existing trees or any kind of buildings or that sort of stuff. Well, I think that sounds great. So start with the mulch. Think about the type of trees you want and placement and go from there. And you can go to yours and even if you need a consultation. So mm-hmm. Gonza, G-O-N-Z-A, Gardens, and mm-hmm. that's on Facebook. And then what's the name of the nursery again?
1: Food Forest Finds.
0: So you F-I-N-D-S.
1: Yep. So where you find your food forest plants.
0: Okay. And that's a .com?
1: Yep. We're located in Tampa, kind of close to Brandon Mall. I know Tampa is very large. You can drive for 2 hours and still be in Tampa, but we're more towards the Brandon area.
0: Do you want to give out your address or no?
1: It's a private residence. So we're open by appointments.
0: You'll be selective on who you let in. Well, thank you so much for being on the show. I really appreciate you taking the time with us.
1: You're very welcome, Annie.
0: I hope you had fun.
1: Yes, of course. Thank you so much for having me. I appreciate it.
0: Sure. My pleasure. So I want you all out there to make sure you tune in next Monday morning. I'll be hosting again, and that'll be at 11. We'll be talking with Ton Wichman and Flip Your Florida Yard, and also Andy Halcyon with Florida Friendly Landscaping Incentive Program, and that's also Flip. So mm-hmm. we're going to talk about both flips next week. It should be very interesting. And they're both associated with the Waterwise Gardens. So that's what it's all about, is natives, Waterwise, the right plant, the right place. And then also, I don't know if you guys know it, but that flip with the Waterwise folk is about reimbursing you after you do your own yard. So be sure and tuning in to that, and you'll find out it's a brand new program. They've only done it once. They're getting ready to do the second time. So you follow our Facebook page, Sustainable Living, WMNF. 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Thanks for tuning in. My name's Annie Ellis. Stay on WMNF for the next hour to hear Mobili, Community Speaks with Mobili. And I'm going to leave you with this like I like to always leave you with it. The small positive things each single one of you do to help our environment all adds up. It turns into big gains. So keep on keeping on with your conscious, loving input. See you again next week. Thanks for being here. 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

Thank you for joining me here on this Labor Day on WMNF Radio 88.5 FM. This is the public affairs program called Community Speaks, and I'm your host, Patro Mabili. There is evidence today support for unions have grown in the United States. Despite the support, it is doubtful if unions will gain more influence politically during this cycle. In Florida, unions took a hit when the legislature passed a law making it harder to certify and recertify unions. Also, Labor Day is designed to give workers a day off, but not in the retail industry. So try to be extra nice to the shift workers everywhere today. They have to still be there to make certain life goes on for the rest of us. As for wages, workers are facing another Labor Day without a raise as the cost of food, shelter, health care, transportation, and almost everything has risen. The federal minimum wage is still stuck at $7.25 since 2019. This is a major driver of poverty and inequality in this country. We could talk about that today. Meanwhile, the number of billionaires has swelled from 357 to 989. 15 of them have a net worth of more than $100 billion each. And that's according to Holly Sklar in her guest commentary today at Florida Politics News. Might want to check that out. The power of the people is still tested, being tested in this current election cycle as Republicans continue to try and scare voters about progressive Democrats who advocate universal health care, universal child care, free public higher education, and higher taxes on the super wealthy to pay for them. But Republicans aren't getting anywhere because these initiatives are supported by most people, most voters here in the United States. We could talk about that as well, but maybe even the issue of private prisons, detention camps, and the overzealous deportations will also be an issue this cycle. And certainly data centers is the big issue encompassing the environment, cost of utilities, including power and water, as well as the politics of money. And we heard in the news break just before this show that unions are trying to take up the cause of data centers and support of data centers. So those at the top in the unions, we'll see how far they get on that issue. But, you know, when you look at your light bill, and I was just looking at mine yesterday, this is untenable for a lot of people and just unthinkable that we get bills even higher than that. And if you're paying for water, you got to be going through higher water bills and also the pollution and the noise. So the idea that POTUS and some members of the top of the unions and people in tech industry in this techno-feudalism will probably have a great debate, a needed debate about those data centers. It is clear that's going to be a major issue. As well as the issue of government corruption, it's clear how, you know, the old charge about government corruption is right in your face in this cycle. And we have seen nothing short of government, state, and federal take from the poor and the needy and just give it to the greedy. And that's where we are. And we've been for quite some time. And also, I'm in solidarity with a black rancher in Colorado named Courtney C.W. Mallory. He runs the Freedom Acres Ranch with his wife, Nicole. And they say they're in an ongoing battle with racist neighbors. And that battle has led to a drive-by shooting against them. C.W. has been telling his story in the media as well as social media. And I'll play a little bit of that for you today. But you know, this is Labor Day. This is another holiday, my opportunity to spend time with you. That's why Mondays is always a good day to be
doing public affairs. It gives me the opportunity to speak with you. You can call me 813-239-9663. 813-239-9663. You want to weigh in on some of these issues. Preston stands ready to take your telephone calls. You can also write me DJ@WMNF.org. 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And I'll be happy to read your emails on the air. Here on this Labor Day is an opportunity to talk about the quality of life, the cost of living, and minimum or maximum wages in this country, or living wage in this country. This is an opportunity to talk about government corruption, and especially during an election, how there's these attempts to fool the voters and run ghost candidates so that Republicans can get a win. They've been playing that trick for quite some time. So voter education is always a top priority for us. So we're going to continue to try to do that. And, there's always these pressures on voters to be prepared for any possibility. We see the federal government, that this POTUS is working hard to try to use the post office to get the Supreme Court to let the post office not deliver mail ballots to people whose name didn't appear on a Department of Homeland Security list, which is clearly an opportunity for this federal government to try to control elections, which are controlled by the state. So this is all happening all in real time, and not given the courts enough time to really determine. Really, the lower courts have already determined that it's too soon, too close to an election to make these kinds of changes. But that rules haven't stopped this POTUS before, and this sycophantic Congress that's not doing anything. But this is at the time they're running scared, because people power is on tap, and if nobody's going to be held accountable in the states or at the federal level for the crimes that we've seen committed politically, then the people have to stand and make the case and show that their people power can hold people accountable. And I think that's actually what's at the root of this midterm elections. And so it's going to come down to who's motivated to get on out there and vote. So I do want to hear from you, though, with all of these issues on tap. And given the election issue, I want to point out an article written by our own Mitch Perry for Florida Phoenix, where he's reminding us about the attempt at stopping people who've had records, stopping felons from voting. There's a form that allows hundreds with felony convictions to find their voter eligibility. We know that voter intimidation was real in this state. When the governor was running for re-election, he was sending his state police to people's houses who had done their time and were registered to vote. And so he went to arrest them and said, if you attempt to vote, you'll be breaking the law. So this is a statewide. This is going to be the first statewide election since Florida created a process to allow those with felony convictions to learn whether they are eligible to vote. An advocacy group says it helped more than 400 people submit an inquiry with the state's Division of Elections. So I do urge you all, if you have a felony conviction in your past, to make certain that you take advantage of that and find out whether or not your eligibility has been restored, because we know, as pointed out in this article, that the Florida Rights Restoration Coalition was a group behind Amendment 4, and they filed a lawsuit against the state in 2023 for its unwillingness to fix Florida's broken election system. And so, this form has come about as a result of, 8 years after Floridians approved Amendment 4, which was designed to restore voting rights to nearly 1.5 million people with felony convictions. But the process became a really bad process in 2019 when Republican lawmakers passed an implementing bill that required payment of all outstanding fines and fees and restitution before
those voting rights could be restored. So just the fact that you lost your liberty and behind bars and now are out is not enough, which was what people were signing on to when they passed the amendment for. But the lawmakers came out and added, this governor came out and added this implementation of the payment of your outstanding fines, which really has, you know, shouldn't have prevented you from getting your voting rights restored. So this is how the ruling class continues to try to fool voters and intimidate voters. And because these issues of quality of life and cost of living are front and center, and the ruling party in the state and that in D.C. doesn't have any answers or can't defend their policies and how much they've contributed to inequality in this country, would like to circumvent the voter by making it harder to vote. That's a real desperate act. But we could talk about that. 813-239-9663. It's great to be here on a holiday. Hope to hear from a lot of you if you are not busy out shopping right now and you want to join this conversation. Please give me a call. There's been some other developments on the international stage as well. The United Nations voted to end map-making colonialism by making Africa's size more realistic by getting rid of the old Mercator maps. And they've adopted the new world map that shows Africa's true scale and true size. That's been a long going debate, especially for those who have always been interested in geography and history and archaeology. We've seen that these maps have not represented the truth when it came to Africa. And I'm sure that's all wrapped up in colonial history. Now the United Nations has made a move to restore or to bring truth in map making. This session was held in New York, the UN General Assembly, which officially retired that old 16th century Mercator projection in favor of one based on the more accurate 2018 Equal Earth design. And that's a better move than what we're seeing from our childish POTUS, who just wants to go and change the names of other bodies of waters and other states. Actually, there's been a talk of him wanting to change the name of New Mexico. That just came out of the blue. But like the New Mexico governor said, that is not up for debate. But it just seems like we have a POTUS that just wants to gaslight you and distract you because they are in a fix right now politically that all of these policies they can't defend. They

0: So, you know, they're continuing to respond to the moneyed classes. And we're seeing that play itself out in elections. There's a lot of money been going into certain elections here in the state. The election of the Agriculture Commission, we've been keeping a close eye on that. And Wilson Simpson is a Republican right now. It was interesting because during the primary election, one of the primary locations for voting for people to go and vote was a building with Simpson's name on it. So, you know, that just seems like another attempt at coercion. And that's not a good look. There were a lot of people who were forced to go there and vote who didn't like that. And so I thought that was an interesting issue. And those voters spoke up. They stood up and spoke up and decided that that wasn't fair. 813-239-9663. That's the number to call. I want to hear from you. This is Labor Day. And you're tuned to Community Speaks here on WMNF 88.5 FM. I'm your host, Patro Mavili. And talking about Labor Day and some of the issues that workers are facing and we as voters are facing generally. And looking at a lot of the developments internationally as well, we'll be doing that. But I'm also in solidarity with a black rancher in Colorado. And I want to play for you what he's been going through. He and his wife run a first-class ranch out in Colorado. And, you know, when I ever hear the name Colorado, I'm constantly reminded of the racist militia that exists out there and constantly vigilant about what the federal government is doing and what black people are doing. And just as we've seen historically, when black people progress, get some land, somebody is jealous and will engage in acts of violence to hurt that black person. And we're seeing that play out right now with CW at his ranch, the Freedom Acres Ranch. And it's just terrible that we're still seeing this in this day and age play itself out in this country. But we have to be aware of it and not close our ears and our eyes to what is happening, because unlike some of the people in the ruling class, they don't want to see no evil, as we're seeing in the state of Florida right now with the corruption charge. Nobody wants to talk about, nobody wants to answer voters' questions about the corruption that we've seen when it came to taking from the poor kids and the elderly the Medicaid money and repurposing it to go against, to run it politically, run political ads against the one of the or two of the amendments that were on the ballot at the time. But we're seeing in Colorado acts of violence against a first-class ranch that, you know, you could visit online, but you can see they're doing a really good job running the Freedom Acres Ranch. And so usually when you see acts of violence is out of jealousy, but there's been a lot going on with this this couple who has been running the Freedom Acres Ranch from their neighbors who have engaged in drive-by shootings, have been harassing them for years. And so he's had to take to social media and try to get the media to cover the story as much as possible before things get worse and out of hand. And it's, you know, it, there are tourists who are, you can go there and spend the night there at the ranch and get the feel of what it's like to live on a ranch. But in spite of that, you know, he's got to the rancher has to concern himself with not only his own life and family's life and property, but the life and property of the general public as his neighbors are engaging in acts of violence. Let's listen to CW talk about his trials and tribulations.
1: Hey, everybody. It's CW here, Freedom Acres Ranch, coming to you live and in person, you know, straight from the rancher's mouth. This past week, man, you know, it was one of those weeks, man. You know, know, they put another threat or hit on my life, you know. I'm very, very shocked and I don't know if I want to say flattered, but they say they want to kill me. They say they want me dead, you know. They say they're going to put an end to me. You know, next time they see me, they're going to put an end to me. So, you know, this past week, you know, that's what I've been walking around with. You know, somebody out there want me dead, you know, for farming. That's what I'm dealing with now. You know, they want to take me out for farming. Yeah. Yeah, not for anything else, but for farming. Farming while black. This train ain't gonna stop, man. Know what I mean? What's burning in this train to keep it running? Ain't a glass of water or a fire extinguisher alive gonna put this flame out. You understand what I'm telling you? This train ain't gonna stop. Freedom Acres Ranch is not gonna stop, you know? But I will be where I need to be Monday morning. Know what I mean? To put all parameters in place, don't play with me. You understand what I'm saying to you? Don't play with me. Yeah, when you see me, you ain't got nothing to say. That's what gets me, man. But that's, you know, that's how keyboard cowards operate. That's how they all operate. You know, what's getting me, though, is that they just blatantly breaking laws out in public, man. And this, you know what I'm saying? If I were probably any other color, know what I'm saying? It probably would get addressed. Maybe not, but know what I mean? It probably would get addressed. But, you know, that's kind of where we at, man. With things this week, this past week. You know, we've been working sun up to sundown. Been 9 to 6. So, you know, we've been switching up a little thing, bunch of things, just making sure everybody cool. Making sure everybody cool, got water. And we done rotated to doing feedings at night. So, you know, it's a little more comfortable for them to be, you know, and consume. But, you know, man, that's ranching, man. Well, that's not really ranching. You know, really ranching, it consists of, you know, you working on your operation and doing all things concerning for your operation to run smoothly. But that's not the case here. We fight domestic terrorists. I'm fighting domestic terrorists. People that want to not see me farm, want to not see us get food into the community. You know, I don't know, man. I don't know. You know, I know that it don't deter us, it don't stop us. But I'll be lying to you if I say I ain't scared, I ain't worried. But, you know, I got God on my side, I got y'all behind my back. And so I feel like as if I can take on the world. And that's how we gonna move, man. That's how we gonna move, you know what I mean? You know, we just wanna put our footprint, put our stamp on it in this world, you know what I'm saying? Knowing that we made a difference, that the community got behind us, we came together, and we all made a difference. You know, It's a tough time right now for ranchers, man. You know, really shouldn't be. You know, we keep the motor spinning, man. We keep the wheels spinning, man, on this big thing called world, man, in this big old place called the world. We keep it spinning. But that's just a little recap of how the week went, man. And continue to show your support. Thank you for your prayers. Continue to pray for us. Go to our website at www.freedommakersranch.com.

0: That was CW. That was the voice of CW, who is the owner of Freedom Acres Ranch in Colorado. Just a little worried about him. Want to keep an eye out for any new developments going on there. But as he said, he feels like he's fighting domestic terrorism. 813-239-9663. I'm your host, Patrick Mabini, for this public affairs program called Community Speaks. Up next, of course, we'll get back to the music. It's the Music Monday. We'll be coming your way after we get another news update from National Public Radio News today. But it's the Music Monday. Will be brought to you this Labor Day by guest host Bobby Dusenberry. So you want to stay tuned for that. Right now, you're listening to Community Speaks. I'm your host, Patrick Mabili, talking about the things that are always on our mind, and that is people power, what is going to happen in this upcoming election, and all of the government corruption that we're seeing playing itself out right now. And we're looking at the issues of inequality at all times. And you might want to go check out a guest commentary at Florida Politics, where Holly Squire is really laying out this issues of the wages and how workers are facing this Labor Day without a raise. And the cost of living, of course, is, we all have been talking about, is going up. The cost of food, cost of housing, health care, even transportation, you know, almost everything has risen. That's not the news, but the news is who's contributing to that, and you know, what policies are contributing to that, and how will people power come to bear in this upcoming election to put a stop to this? This is the people's time to speak, the people's time to show their power with the issues that we talk about every election day, every election, but even every Labor Day. And we can even talk about why the United States chooses September to be to celebrate labor, while other countries chose May 1st, which is heavily associated with socialism, socialist movements, people's movement, revolutionary movements throughout history. That was the day that, you know, we call May Day. We're workers. It was International Workers' Day, but the United States has gone its own way. And as we're seeing play out politically in this country right now, this POTUS is going his own way and causing a lot of consternation around the world. The world doesn't seem as safe anymore. Our allies, this government sees our allies as enemies, it seems, right now. And our enemies as allies. And how is that going to continue to play out? We're seeing in this war on Iran, very unprepared for that war and not sure how to get out of it. There, this POTUS does not know how he's going to end this conflict, but it is something that he chose to get into, and as we're seeing clearly, was incompetent when getting into it because doesn't know how to get out of it. He's in a corner, and that's not a good thing, you know, for the United States. So again, people power has to come to bear. If you make them a lame duck, maybe things will change slightly on his part. I don't know how much we got to get the White House to act any differently, but certainly when the people speak and reduce or increase the power in Congress to stand up to this administration, this regime, things should change. But of course, it is going to take all of us to come to bear and make our opinions known, make our voices heard in this upcoming election. This is the only chance you're going to have to do that. And depending on what we do as voters, will determine what the next 2 years is going to look like. 813-239-9663. This is Community Speaks. I'm your host, Patrick Mabili. This is an opportunity to talk to you about all of the issues that are facing us. And today being Labor Day, the issues of wages and workers, as well as the issues of inequality. Who's contributing that? What are the major drivers of that? Is on tap. It's today. This is an opportunity to talk about all of those issues. So I want to hear from you. 813-239-9663. You can also write me, as I said, DJ at WMNF.org. And we're getting a couple of emails. Someone wants to understand or explain democratic socialists is what it is, or however it's deemed. This is in regard to the attacks on Angie Nixon, who this emailer supports. So it is certainly not the same thing that is being demonized by the party in power in this state and in this country. Democratic socialism is just people taking part in some of the decision making beyond just voting, but coming up with legislation that empowers the people, that empowers more than those at the top of the economy. But what we're seeing is this pushback whenever the people demonstrate their power in terms of what policies will be supported and how it's going to be paid for, and bringing a more democratic response to those policies. So when we talk about people like Angie Nixon, and she mentions doing away with private prisons, she's being demonized even for that, given the fact that these contracts in these states, even when it comes to contracts from the federal government and ICE, these people are benefiting, and the policies are anti-human, and in order to fill up those private prisons, it's almost as if they had to go against the stated goal, and that is to get the worst of the worst off the street and out of this country, when in actuality, in order to build up your numbers, you're doing the dragnet approach, and you're getting people who are not the worst, but who are actually citizens in this country, who are legally here. You've done away with people having their hearing in court to determine whether or not, you know, they can get asylum in this country or citizenship, a path to citizenship. So all of that is being closed down in order to ramp up the numbers of people being deported. And we can talk also about how you see Democrats, democratic socialism going forward. I believe it is really all about all of us coming to bear on all of these issues. 813-239-9663 is the number to call. Once again, you have to bear with me when it comes to the telephone line, so we'll see how we can get through this. Go ahead, caller. You're on the air. You say what?
1: Yes, happy Labor Day, Petro.
0: Thank you.
1: I've spent part of this morning reflecting on how little regard this government has for the American worker. You've listed a lot of the reasons with the stagnant wages and whatnot and the rising prices. One thing a lot of people don't realize is that in our society, there are a lot of single mothers, and they work. And it's a real challenge for them to feed their kids nutritious meals, because of the cost, because of the time involved in preparing them, and et cetera, et cetera. From my understanding, it is an issue that seems to impact the black community more community.
0: Yeah.
1: And perhaps other minorities. And they, you know, these kids, you see them and it just breaks your heart when you see the mother and the kids and she's buying them a big soda and a candy bar and a bag of chips. And you're thinking this is probably lunch.
0: Mm-hmm.
1: And these are issues that aren't being addressed with this administration. See, this administration is not only anti-labor and anti-worker, but as you hinted at earlier, they are anti-humanity. They don't give a damn about you or me or any of the freedom fighters in Ukraine or any of the people getting bombed in Gaza or in that part of the world, or you know, not only that, but medical workers, like people with Doctors with Borders, being collateral damage, or they did that, or they did this, or they didn't flash their lights at a checkpoint. It's all lies. We saw last week, I think they're still over there, we saw Jared Kushner and Steve Witkoff meeting with Putin.
0: Yeah, Vladimir Putin of Russia.
1: Zelensky. And you could see by the look on their face that at the very least, they knew that they were there just as show ponies. There's nothing they're going to be able to accomplish. It's a lot better for the administration to send them instead of Trump or somebody else and get nothing accomplished. But nothing's going to get done. These countries, none of them need the U.S. for anything except the weapons that we might sell to them, and that's about it. We've dropped a lot further, I think, than people realize. And I'm also wondering, based on some of the things you said this morning, I haven't caught the whole show, but I know you're kind of an old school guy, so I'm wondering if you would at some point advocate revolution to get these guys out of office.
0: Certainly. I mean, political revolution at the very least. You know, people wake up and decide that they don't want to see the people who are engaging in this corruption continue in power. But, you know, with the money in politics to sway you, you know, going to those who get more time on the radio and on television and on social media, they're hiring even influencers. They're paying them hundreds of thousands of dollars now, it sounds, from what I understand, to push their agendas on the right. So in addition to all of the media they already get, you know, they are going after influencers in social media. But I understand that both sides are doing that, but I guess whoever has the most money is going to get their message out the most. So it's going to require a revolution, a revolutionary act on the part of the people who are suffering under these policies. The problem, I think, is going to be how we're going to fight against the divisions that these culture wars have created for them and made it impossible for people to organize on one accord, which is what it's going to require to do this.
1: Well, the one problem that seems to be taking on a whole lot of momentum is the possibility of voter suppression and the vote being denied, whether it's through the mail-in ballots controversy or whatever the case may be. And, you know, it would you wonder because, see, we have a lot of people. Now, I know that the president has had 2 to 2.5 assassination attempts on him. Wasn't sure about the first. Now, we've set up this government where we have all these guys who are untouchables running around. Stephen Miller is in government. Right. And by the way, his wife is just as far right as he is. They're both lunatics. They should be shunned and ostracized by every right-thinking person in America. You know this. Mm-hmm. We have a couple cabinet members. The ones that are the most outstanding, of course, are Pete Hegseth and Kennedy. And this president doesn't have the cojones to get rid of one of them, to throw the American people a stinking bone when they've been proven incompetent every day. Hegseth is a lot worse, you know. He's literally, they're both bad, but he's literally affecting our military personnel, the way they operate, the way they feel, and the way they go about the business. You've probably seen the ads starting to run, join the Army. They just started them. You'll be seeing more of them. It's to that stage where they have to really ramp up the recruitment and everything. But neither one of these guys belongs in government. And this form of government that we're operating in on the federal level is defined best by a Greek word called a kakistocracy. And it's a form of government in which you are ruled or governed by the least competent, the most most unqualified and most incompetent people that you can find. And why do we have that form of government? Because the guy at the very top is King Kakistocracy.
0: Incompetent.
1: That's it. I mean, so he surrounds himself with everything. And now look at the deflection going on with all this stuff that's going on. And who knows will be over in Iran, but, you know, a lot of people are profiting from it. So as long as they do, it'll probably go on. But look at the two issues that people were talking about every day for a while. I'm just going to focus on one right now. Because it's easy, was Epstein. Nobody's talking about that anymore.
0: Right, right.
1: All of a sudden, that doesn't matter because we are told by the complicit, we knew they were complacent, but I'm calling them the complicit mainstream media. They have told us that this doesn't matter anymore. And every day on every one of these shows, I can't watch them anymore. I don't know why they're on the TV. But you see four or five of them gathered around a table. We all know who the good ones are. There's a few good ones out there. And there's others that are just going through the motions every day, and they know if they have the right guests in, and they're just skating through. I don't know what everybody's afraid of.
0: Right.
1: Government and in positions of power. So I cannot be too optimistic at this point in time, although all signs would point to a Democratic tsunami, for lack of a better word.
0: Right.
1: I live here in hurricane country.
0: Yeah.
1: I hope that's the case.
0: You would think, given these issues, that would be the case. But, you know, I'm a little bit like you, too. I'm not that much of an optimist myself, given what we've seen happen in 2015 when they bought this person, this POTUS, to power, and then again a second time, you know. So it's hard to be optimistic when it comes to how the voters will vote in the aggregate on election day.
1: And then not to hash it out again, but it was a beautiful dream for Kamala Harris to enter the White House.
0: Mm-hmm.
1: That's about all you can say, was it was a beautiful dream. Because when you reflect back on it, too many things pointed against it possibly happening. And now we are in a position where what red states can be swung 2 years from now to get a Democrat in the White House? Perhaps some of these Midwestern states, you know, that we read about in Nebraska and Iowa and so on. Pennsylvania might go back. And I don't have much hope for Ohio, and I don't know what happened to them. Right. I don't know what happened to Ohio.
0: You know, the Great Lake. I don't know what happened either. We have to study that, but it seems like what is happening is that all the ruling class has to do is focus on about four or five seats or four or five states at any given election. And that's what they work on to try to sway the electorate in just those locations. It seems to me they've given up on the rest, that the ones that are blue, and they have pocketed the ones that are red in hopes that the people won't make any changes. But those four or five states and seats are the ones that they continue to focus on. And that's all they feel like they have to do in to maintain power.
1: But these midterms are very important. You know, whether they're going to have ice going in there or whatnot. The Democrats, I've heard, are talking about defunding defunding ICE. I've heard Ro Khanna talk about withdrawing all the funding for Iran. There's a lot of, it's just, I don't know, you're waiting for somebody to emerge There's a lot of, it's just, I don't know, it's, you're waiting for somebody to

0: get a whole lot of traction. And you listen, we know that there are a lot of eyes on Florida right now and Angie Nixon. So, you know, hopefully that will help push more strident voices, because that's what's been missing. You know, you get stridency on the right, but
1: well, Harriet Tubman emerged.
0: Yeah.
1: Eleanor Roosevelt emerged.
0: Right.
1: And where is FDR without Eleanor?
0: Exactly.
1: And so, yes, there's no denying that women have emerged. We've always been a male-centric society, especially in that realm of politics. But we need another person. I didn't see, Harris didn't have a whole lot of time, but I didn't see her doing any emerging.
0: It was hard.
1: And it was very hard. I mean, they should have opened up that convention, but I don't think it would have done any good anyway.
0: Probably not.
1: So, we just gotta move on and try to stay as optimistic as we can.
0: Right.
1: But I just wish the media would wake up and start doing a little harder hitting. And, geez, what they're doing with this AI. And did you see Byron Donald's wife?
0: No.
1: Came out yesterday to advocate for AI.
0: Okay.
1: And basically said it's, you know, going to be fine and the environment. And I guess I didn't read the whole story. Part of her talk also talked about the importance of less regulation. How often have we heard that from the Republicans?
0: Exactly. And first, Donald's was talking about a moratorium. Now, you know, he's not even talking about that. A moratorium on the data centers. Hey, appreciate your call.
1: He came out yesterday. Yes, I was sorry that takes so long.
0: No problem.
1: Alrighty. Have a great day.
0: You do the same. Thank you for calling. 813-239-9663. That's the number to call. Just trying to take as many as I possibly can. Somehow I'm not actually seeing your name, so tell me your name and where you're calling from. Go ahead, real quick.
2: Yeah, good afternoon. This is Eduardo from Tampa.
0: Hey, Eduardo.
2: Yeah. Real quickly, I think there's going to be more bombing campaign after the midterms. I had heard on a New York station that that's the plan. So they're just going to wait it out till after the election, the midterms, and then there'll be a more heavy campaign. Right now, I mean, they'll shoot at some ships and all that, some minor, you know, kills. But, yeah, and this is pretty reliable, so...
0: Well, they just better hope they don't run out of missiles and ammunition.
2: Well, here's the thing. This is even if you took them to their thing saying that this was a legitimate war, I had mentioned this previously. I don't know on this station, but there's a company in New Mexico, Euro Environment, something like that. And out of New Mexico, party near White Sands, laser technology. You know, the media, speaking of the media, that's something that they should hold the ground. Hey, well, you know, just to think you face value at this operation, why are you not using lasers? You know, has anybody asked them that? That's what they should ask them. I mean, they can't even do that right.
0: Right.
2: Yeah. All right.
0: They did in it because they were, men were bored, just like Teddy Roosevelt got us in the war on Cuba in the late 1890s, because men were bored. It's anniversary
2: at work. You're closing down here, so I'm. Thank you very much for taking my call.
0: Thank you for calling, Eduardo. 813-239-9663. Go ahead, caller. What's your name? Where are you calling from?
3: This is Mike in St. Pete.
0: Hey, Mike.
3: Hey. Your first caller just about ran out the clock, but let me just say, in my opinion, right now, this very moment is our 1929 moment. We're here now.
0: Mm-hmm. 1929,
3: yes.
0: Then the crash happened, and everybody had to wake up.
3: Thursday, Black Thursday, and it led to FDR's landslide in 32. Mm-hmm. We have to take advantage of this moment.
0: Yeah.
3: As a once-in-a-100-year moment to restore democracy and transform our society.
0: Right.
3: I'm a trade unionist being Labor Day. In fact, I was born on Labor Day.
0: Oh, so okay.
3: I belong to five unions over my working life. But anyway, this is moment. We can't let it go.
0: I agree.
3: And I just want to mention the non-compete contract.

0: strikes that trap so many workers in bad jobs, and that has to go. Republicans love that.
1: Non-compete, okay.
0: And
1: what about these data centers, these the unions promoting data centers?
0: I think so. And the networks reporting the rise of democratic socialism, they're calling it disarray in the Democratic Party. They are missing the point, as they usually do. Since the network news is just focused on acts of crime of God, from what I can tell.
1: Right.
0: Very good at reporting hurricanes and tornadoes and heat waves, but they never discuss the cause of this bad weather.
1: Right.
0: Global warming. You never hear it out of them.
1: No.
0: So they got to go along with the rest of the billionaires that are strangling us.
1: All right, and this is the moment.
0: That's it for Labor Day. Good show. Glad you're on the air.
1: Thank you, sir. Thank you for calling.
0: All right. Bye-bye.
1: Bye now. Go ahead, caller. Let's see if we get one more call in. Go ahead, caller. You're on Community Speaks. What's your name? Where are you calling from?
2: It's Stephen at St. Pete. I was listening to the show right at the beginning of the show. You were talking about universal health care. Well, we had a guy that wanted it. Bernie Sanders, who the DNC destroyed in 2016 and 2020. Now, if the Democrats were serious about the working class, the working poor in this country, children, seniors, and the list goes on, if they were serious about this, they would call for a vote to expose who's against it. Now, we know 99% of the Republican Party would be against it, except Thomas Massey and maybe a few others. But it would expose the Democratic Party of which people are the Joe Manchin, I call them, Democrats, that would vote against universal health, dental, and eye care, maternal leave for pregnant women and married couples, programs like universal free college tuition. These are things that the American public needs, infrastructure improvements. And the Democratic Party is against it.
1: I wouldn't say the whole party.
2: 90% of it.
1: I don't know. We have Wall Street Democrats, and that's part of the issue. And I think that the Bernie Sanders wing of the Democratic Party is empowered right now, given these issues. So that's something that the voters is going to help the Democrats work out, because what we've seen in the primary is the Bernie Sanders or the Democratic Socialists having a moment, and the caller before last was absolutely right. This is the moment that we have to really look at, really pushing our power, the people power, to come to bear on all of this. That's what's going to make that revolution happen. But that's my time. I'm your host, Patro Mabili, for this public affairs program called Community Speaks. I'm going to go ahead and get on out so we can get back to the music after we get news update from National Public Radio News. Bobby Dugendary coming your way with It's the Music Monday right here on WMNF Tampa.
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1: What would you do if the language you'd spoken all your life suddenly became the language of the enemy?
2: We see that Russian language is the weapon of Russia, and we need to try to fix that.
1: Ukrainians are fighting Russia, but millions of them speak Russian, and some Ukrainian speakers don't like that.
3: When everyday people killed, it's very hard to hear Russian language.
1: This is assignment on the BBC World Service from Odessa, Ukraine's Russian-speaking third city, where people can't use their first language at work.
2: Law say that in public space need to use the Ukrainian language. Any documents or any communications at the job need to be in Ukrainian.
1: But for some, that's a fundamental breach of liberty.
4: For most Ukrainians, diversity is not a frill. If you put it on hold, there's nothing to fight for.
1: That's assignment with me, Tim Huell, after the news.
5: BBC News with David Harper. The authorities in Saudi Arabia say that operations at some of its energy facilities have had to be halted after drone and missile attacks by the Iranian-backed Houthis in Yemen. More than 70 people have been wounded, with fires breaking out at a number of locations, including King Khalid Military Air Base, Abha International Airport, and facilities belonging to the state-owned oil giant Aramco. Here's Sebastian Usher.
6: The confrontation between the Houthis and Saudi Arabia has escalated in recent weeks as the Iranian-backed group, which still controls large areas of Yemen, has targeted Saudi ships carrying oil through the Bab al-Mandeb Strait. The Saudis have switched to this route to bypass Iran's almost total shutdown of the Strait of Hormuz. This latest showdown has resulted in the long, dormant war in Yemen reigniting. The past 5 days have seen heavy fighting there as the Houthis have been battling pro-government forces backed by the Saudis in coastal areas in a bid to tighten their control of the Bab al-Mandeb.
5: The medical charity Médecins Sans Frontières is warning that international funding cuts have closed healthcare facilities across Sudan, contributing to the collapse of the country's fragile health system. The group urged world leaders gathering at the UN General Assembly in New York this month to take action. The British government is to set out new proposed restrictions on goods produced in Israeli settlements in the occupied West Bank. The Israeli government has previously warned it would retaliate. The US ambassador to Israel, Mike Huckabee, has also said there may be a response from American states or the US government. He added that development is allowed under the Oslo Agreement of 1993.
7: There was three distinct regions that were delineated. Areas A, under the Palestinian Authority. Area B, mostly under the Palestinian Authority, but with also Israeli military supervision. And then there's Area C, which is under Israeli supervision. There are 500,000 Israelis living in Area C in Judea and Samaria. Are you going to forcefully displace them?
5: Australia will give people the option of switching off computer algorithms that push content into their social media feeds. If approved, it will follow the country's pioneering ban on social media for under-16s. Simon Atkinson has the details.
8: Under the plan, called My Feed, My Way, platforms must let users turn off their algorithm through pop-up messages or face heavy fines. Australia's Prime Minister, Anthony Albanese, says it's about giving people more choice about what they see online, and an opportunity to break the cycle of so-called doom-scrolling if they wanted to. But the government says it expects many people who would want to keep the algorithms receiving a tailored feed of things they liked or were interested in. Campaigners say algorithms are fueling the prevalence of sexual violence in Australia, in particular exposing young people to misogynistic manosphere material. They argue forcing people to opt into them would make for stronger law.
5: This is the latest world news from the BBC. Canadian tariffs on a range of US goods worth around $20 billion have come into effect. As trade negotiations between the US and Canada collapsed last month, President Trump slapped 50% tariffs on some $20 billion worth of Canadian products. Canada will double the rate of existing tariffs that Canadian businesses pay on imported American steel and aluminium products. President Volodymyr Zelensky says overnight Russian attacks across Ukraine were aimed at causing as much harm to life as possible. He said two people had been killed and at least 10 injured as the Russians used ballistic, cruise and anti-ship missiles and jet-powered drones. A train was struck in the Sumy region. Pakistan has said that all Afghan students studying medicine and dentistry at its colleges must return to Afghanistan. Relations between the two neighbours have plummeted over the issue of cross-border militancy. Caroline Davis reports.
9: In a letter sent to almost 180 medical and dental colleges, the council told college heads that this was a matter of the highest.
10: We could see, I think, shifting patterns in the interconnections of anti-Semitism, anti-Black racism, and misogyny, spiraling together with Islamophobia, transphobia, anti-Asian racism. First, an important quote from Heschel, reminding us of the importance of not despairing. Racism is an evil of tremendous power, but God's will transcends all powers. Surrender to despair is surrender to evil. It is important to feel anxiety. It is sinful to wallow in despair.
11: That's Doris Bergen, and this is Alternative Radio. I'm David Barsamyan. This edition of AR features Doris Bergen on anti-Semitism, anti-Black racism, and misogyny. Bigotry and hatred, fear and loathing are on the rise. Vulnerable groups are being targeted. It's happened before. Decades ago, speaking to the National Jewish Congress, Dr. Martin Luther King Jr. said, "My people were brought to America in chains. Your people were driven here to escape the chains fashioned for them in Europe." There are Hitlers loose in America today, King warned, both in high and low places. As the tensions and bewilderment of economic problems become more severe, history's scapegoats, the Jews, will be joined by new scapegoats, the Negroes. The Hitlers will seek to divert people's minds and turn their frustrations and anger to the helpless, to the outnumbered. Unquote. Our guest today is Doris Bergen. She's professor of Holocaust studies at the University of Toronto. She spoke at the University of Colorado at Boulder in February. And now, Doris Bergen.
10: It seems extra important to be marking these times designated for learning, for remembering, for aspiring together. They're not the same, but there are many asymmetries, but there are also many connections. And of course, this is the subject of my lecture today. The material is quite intense. Also, I have numerous connections I want to talk about. So I made a kind of roadmap that you can follow along throughout the lecture. So I'm going to get started right away with point one, which is my goal with this talk and more broadly. I'm trying, by addressing these topics together, anti-Semitism, anti-Black racism, and misogyny, to hold open the field of Holocaust studies in a time of crises, of divisions and disorientation, also within the field of Holocaust studies itself, trying to hold open a practice of studying the Holocaust, of commemorating the Holocaust, that is capacious, that has room for multiple positions, that invites us to make many different connections. A way of studying the Holocaust that hears the cries of people in Gaza, bombarded, starving, that hears the cries of people here and now, suffering poverty, injustice, and cruelty. So an approach that's open to look and listen and learn. Being open also means being willing to change and willing to learn, to see other perspectives. And a wonderful example of that willingness to see other perspectives comes from W.E.B. Du Bois, African-American historian and public intellectual. In 1949, Du Bois reported on what he had learned from his visits to the site of the destroyed Jewish ghetto in Warsaw. So I'm going to read reader number one. The result of these three visits, and particularly of my view of the Warsaw ghetto, was not so much clearer understanding of the Jewish problem in the world as it was a real and more complete understanding of the Negro problem. In the first place, the problem of slavery, emancipation, and caste in the United States was no longer in my mind a separate and unique thing, as I had so long conceived it. It was not even solely a matter of color and physical and racial characteristics, which was particularly a hard thing for me to learn, since for a lifetime, the color line had been a real and efficient cause of misery. It was not merely a matter of religion. No, the race problem in which I was interested cut across lines of color and physique and belief and status, and was a matter of cultural patterns, perverted teaching, and human hate and prejudice, which reached all sorts of people and caused endless evil to all men. So that the ghetto of Warsaw helped me to emerge from a certain social provincialism into a broader conception of what the fight against race segregation, religious discrimination, and the oppression by wealth had to become if civilization was going to triumph and broaden in the world. That brings us already to the second point, layers of the current moments. 10 years ago in 2015, Holocaust Education Week in Toronto invited me to give a talk on the theme of the Holocaust and now. Preparing that lecture got me thinking about how the layers of what we often refer to as this current moment, a kind of euphemism, right, for the troubles and struggles around us, this current moment, how they shape the present. And there's so many different examples of current crises over that 10-year period. I just want to draw your attention to a few of them. Many of you have probably seen pictures from Charlottesville in August 2017, when white supremacists organized a violent rally against the removal of Confederate statues. As those events were occurring in Charlottesville, so many people contacted me, incredibly upset, to tell me they're shouting Nazi slogans. Jews will not replace us. Maybe many of you remember that. At the time, I was puzzled. Jews will not replace us is not a Nazi slogan. And Nazis had a lot of anti-Jewish slogans. That's not one of them. So I thought, where did this slogan come from? It did not take me long to discover that the slogan, in fact, comes from the anti-immigrant movement in Europe. And of course, the actual slogan is, you will not replace us. So what happened there? Well, I can't prove it, but I have a strong hunch that what happened is when you have columns of marching, shouting people waving a swastika flag and shouting a slogan that maybe people further back in the line didn't recognize, right? It wasn't that common of a slogan at this time. They heard, you will not replace us, but what they heard when they looked at the swastika was Jews will not replace us. This strange, you could say, almost mistake. It's like that child's game, right, where you whisper and then the next person repeats. I think revealed a really important truth, which is about the intertwining of anti-Black racism and anti-Semitism. A year later, 2018, was the shooting of Jews at Prayer in the Tree of Life Synagogue in Pittsburgh. Here, too, there was a connection because that synagogue was a hub of refugee relief work. Since then, there have been so many moments of mass violence. Christchurch shootings of Muslims at the mosque in 2019, the murder of George Floyd, and on and on. We can see, I think, shifting patterns in the interconnections of anti-Semitism, anti-Black racism, and misogyny, spiraling together with Islamophobia, transphobia, anti-Asian racism. You could actually have a whole series of talks, anti-Semitism pushing and pulling, feeding and being fed by other racisms, each of them specific, each of them with its own history, but also linked. And I have to say, as a historian of the Holocaust, since October 7th, it has become harder to talk about these links, but I think it's all the more important that we do so. So this brings us ready to part three, ideological linkages, or what I call anti-Semitism as glue. Clusters of hatred often get connected by familiar prejudices, and anti-Semitism often plays this role. And I think I can illustrate this most succinctly by this short passage from the manifesto of a German man who went during Yom Kippur in 2019 to try to shoot Jews in the synagogue in Halle, the German city of Halle. Again, many of you probably remember that he got there, but he couldn't get through. The security doors held. So he just turned around. He shot a woman passing in the street, went to a Turkish restaurant and shot someone there. And his manifesto included this statement, quote, "I think the Holocaust never happened. Feminism is the cause of declining birth rates in the West, which acts as a scapegoat for mass immigration. And the root of all these problems is the Jew." Can you hear it, how it's all tied up in a package there, right? The anti-immigrant sentiment, which is code often for Islamophobia, for anti-Black racism, anti-Brown racism, the misogyny, and the anti-Semitism. Anti-Semitism, I think, lends itself to this kind of mixture because it has these qualities that seem to persist across time. But their anti-Semitism is highly reactive, mixes together easily with other hatreds and prejudices. It's also very adaptive. It includes those vague categories that can always be made to fit, right? Like a conspiracy theory. If someone's like, yeah, but that's not what I see, the conspiracist is like, aha, that proves, right, that it's hiding. So it's very hard to argue against these adaptive forms of thinking. And it thrives on the contradictions. Jews as both strong and weak, impotent and lecherous, and so on. And by the way, these qualities, I think they characterize many, maybe all, persistent prejudices. I've been trying to find a good like image to kind of describe how anti-Semitism moves through time. It's not just always the same thing, always changing. I came up with this image of like a dust ball that moves around, you know, always gathering, but also maybe sometimes dropping off, changing shape, picking up from the environment around us. This nexus or these connections are not new, and you can find them spelled out in Hitler's Mein Kampf. I'm not going to read that passage out loud because you get enough, you know, publicity of that, but I just want to draw your attention to the way in which in this passage in Mein Kampf, Hitler mobilizes sexual panic by drawing together two, you could say, reinforcing stereotypes. The stereotype of the Jewish dangerous man as the puppeteer, right, the string puller, and the stereotype of Black man as sexually dangerous, but somehow like tools or pawns. You could see that nexus in which the misogyny is there too. Because in this way of thinking, it's women, including the women in the in-group, who are like the weak link, right, through which the so-called impurity is going to enter into society. So the weaponization of disgust, the use of sexualization of enemies, enemy men in particular, but also enemy women, it was a staple of Nazi anti-Jewish propaganda. You could see it in many images. And it also easily blurred into anti-Black, anti-Asian, and anti-communist prejudices. And this kind of blurring process, I think, is really illustrated by this poster. It's a wartime poster. And the words at the top say, "Onward, Christian soldiers," like from the familiar Protestant hymn, and underneath it says, "This is what they look like, the Christian soldiers," showing pictures of Red Army men, again, you know, photographed in a way to make them look to white Germans kind of terrifyingly, you know, dark or Black, Asiatic. And this idea of the so-called bestial hordes, that's the language that also appears, again, mixes these stereotypes and reinforces them in that way. Polster also includes another maneuver that is really typical of not only Nazi propaganda, but many, many examples of like hate literature. And that is what I call inversion. That is accusing the enemy of the very crimes that people are committing themselves. And here, for example, underneath it says, you know, this is how they look, the Christian soldiers. They're bestial, murderous acts in Lviv, Riga, Vilno, and Dubno have filled the world with disgust and horror, or disgust and shock. All those places, Lviv, Riga, Vilno, Dubno, those were all places where the Germans had massacred huge numbers of Jews. And here, again, claiming the ground of victimhood for themselves, turning their own victims and targets into the supposed aggressors. Dealing with this kind of material raises many urgent questions, one of which we're actually confronting right now, which is, how do you analyze hateful material like the image you see there on the right without reproducing it, without giving it, right, some power or some force? That image comes from the Nazi propaganda paper Der Stürmer, depicting, of course, the Jewish man as sexual predator, drawing on Christian imagery, but also on images from lynching, right, a black man in the United States. Such depictions, both visual and verbal, are being used right now. Again, images like the one here, actually from Poland a couple years ago, depicting the sexuality of the other as a threat to white Christian ownership over women's bodies, to the position of white Christians at the top of the racial, national, ethnic, sexual hierarchies. So let's turn to point four, perceiving the links. Maybe this point is so obvious that I don't have to say it, but I'm going to say it all the same. You know, these kind of linkages are the easiest or most clearly seen by people on the receiving end of the targeted violence. You know, and again, it seems obvious, but I feel like it has to be said, and I want to explain a little bit some of the manifestations of that. So this point that the links are easiest to see for those at the receiving end, it really hit home for me. Last year, I went to visit the National Memorial for Peace and Justice in Montgomery, usually referred to the Lynching Memorial. I'm curious, anyone been there? Okay, excellent. It's amazing, right? Incredibly powerful. Like, it's those granite blocks, each of them carved with the name of someone who was killed by lynching. And by the way, I was surprised how many women were included there, maybe a third of the people. So the name of the person killed, the county, right, where the lynching, where the killing occurred, and the dates, the person's birthday and the date of their murder. Walking through that exhibit, I was struck by how often 1933, you know, the year Hitler came to power, how often 1933 showed up. When I got back to my desk, I checked, because you could look up, a lot of material has been gathered. It's incredible. And indeed, the number of lynchings of black people in the United States quadrupled between 1932 and 1933. So the year Hitler came to power in January, you have an increase of fourfold. Some of those lynchings, they were carried out by enormous mobs of white people. I just put some examples there. I just mentioned the first one in St. Joseph County, Missouri. A 7,000 strong mob of white people gathered to participate in and observe and document the hanging and burning of an 18-year-old man, Lloyd Warner. Similar, extremely large public lynching murders. Is it a coincidence? Again, it's very difficult to prove, but African-American observers saw a link. For instance, the Howard University professor Kelly Miller wrote about, quote, the striking analogy between the legal manifestations of race prejudice against the Negro in America and the Jew in Germany. And other African-Americans, too, wrote about Nazi persecution of Jews and how they saw it linked to their own experience. They called out the Nazi violence and also called out the hypocrisy of white Americans. Were white people listening? It's hard to see in the sources, but it's important to note that one of the privileges of power is that systems of domination hide themselves from the people who benefit. This is why you need to listen to the people who are targeted. Wider, even global linkages were also observed at the time. The Martinican poet and politician Aimé Césaire, in 1945, just months after the war had ended, gave a speech in which he articulated these linkages with these words, which Matthew will read.
12: When I turn on my radio, when I hear that blacks have been lynched in America, I say that we have been lied to. Hitler is not dead. When I turn on my radio, when I learn that Jews have been insulted, mistreated, persecuted, I say that we have been lied to. Hitler is not dead. When finally I turn on my radio and hear that in Africa, forced labor has been inaugurated and legalized, I say that we have certainly been lied to. Hitler is not dead.
10: Thank you for that. The power of reversing the gaze, of looking not through the eyes of the perpetrators of violence, but through the eyes of the victims, is demonstrated in this passage from the Nobel laureate Toni Morrison, who analyzes the power dynamics of racism. And to read here, we have Maureen.
13: Don't you understand that the people who do this thing, who practice racism, are bereft? There is something distorted about the psyche. It's a huge waste, and it's a corruption, and it's a distortion. It's a profound neurosis that nobody examines for what it is. What are you without racism? Are you any good? Are you still strong? Still smart? Do you still like yourself? If you can only be tall because someone's on their knees, then you have a serious problem.
10: Thank you so much. That image of someone feeling tall because others are on their knees, I think brings us to the ubiquity of sexual violence in systems of domination, including in the Holocaust. And this idea of sexual violence as part of systems of domination, I think, is illustrated by this photograph taken by members of the German killing unit, a police battalion, with Jewish women literally on their knees as the men pose around them. In a way, this is a rape scene, even though the men still have their pants on. Rape was common also in the Holocaust, although it goes contrary to the image of Nazi, you know, Germans as somehow distanced from their victims. Many women's sources attest to the rape that they experienced at the hands of Germans, as in this example from Laura Valron, a Greek Jewish woman in Auschwitz. There's a lot of really exciting new scholarship in the field that analyzes the importance of sexual violence within Nazi systems of violence as a whole. And there's also really important work that shows the value of applying a comparative lens, of looking, in other words, at sexual violence in the Holocaust alongside other cases. The book on the right by Leon Fuji develops the concept of violent display through an analysis of lynchings, a concept that really is important in understanding how public displays of violence, including sexual violence and humiliation, function in genocide. Untangling this really horrible topic requires what I call reversing the gaze, looking not only through the eyes of perpetrators, but at them, looking back at them. And when I talk about this with my students, I like to use this image from the German Jewish artist Charlotte Solomon, who painted her kind of, you could say, recollection, but also the image of the day Hitler came to power, showing the kind of both terrifying and somehow pathetic, right, figures of that brown surge almost like lemmings. I'd like to juxtapose that image by Solomon with the quote that we heard from Toni Morrison, "What are you without racism?" And those lines from the Jewish theologian Abraham Joshua Heschel, pointing out that racism is a sickness of the racist. Okay, so that brings us to our fifth point. Another way that anti-Semitism, anti-Black racism, and misogyny are linked is in the simple fact of people's lives and bodies, of the intersectional identities of people who might be at the same time Jewish and Black and female, for example. And there are many such intersecting identities, and I think they're quite instructive. So I just give a few examples. One is the example of Jews from North Africa. About 100,000 Jews lived in Tunisia, Algeria, Libya, and Morocco at the time of World War II. The Holocaust reached to those areas as well, although this chapter is usually neglected in Holocaust studies. There are a few exceptions, but often this topic is left to the side. Now, many North African Jews would not have described themselves as Black, but that label was definitely used at the time by Germans who encountered them, and also by Ashkenazic Jews, Eastern European Jews who encountered them. Consider the fate of 2,000 Libyan Jews who were arrested, held in camps, first in Libya, then in Italy, then in Germany, some of them in Bergen-Belsen. The most detailed account of those 2,000 Libyan Jews that I know of comes from this book by Yossi Sukari, which is actually a novel, a work of fiction. Sukari's mother and grandmother were both among the Libyan Jews who were sent to Bergen-Belsen, but he didn't have enough information from them to write it in the form of a memoir, plus he's a novelist, so he used his imagination together with research, right, to tell that story. The main character of the book, Silvana, is based on Sukari's mother. Toward the very end of the book, Silvana, a prisoner in Bergen-Belsen camp, is raped, not by Germans, but by Dutch prisoners. In the novel, Sukari sums up her feeling of abandonment in this passage here, where she talks about how there was no one she could ask for help, not the other prisoners, not, quote, her white Jewish brothers, who treated her like an animal that had cunningly managed to invade their territory. At the very end of the book, when the camp is liberated, the liberated Jews sing Hatikva, and Silvana's character notes that, you know, quote, though she knew the words by heart, she couldn't sing with them. Only when she realized that the song was coming to an end did she join in, emphasizing her Arab accent so they would all know she too had been there.
11: 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This is Independent Alternative Radio.
10: Another intersectional category is Black victims of Nazism, also not well integrated into studies of the field as a whole. The book by Clarence Lussain, Hitler's Black Victims, was published in 2002. Lussain, a professor at the time at Howard University, wrote a really interesting study, rarely cited or quoted by scholars in our field. Even more obscure is the book on the right, which is also fiction, written in the form of a novel by a French Martinican writer who, like Yossi Sukari, had just fragments of historical material that she wove into a novel using research and her imagination. That book tells the story based on a fragment of a diary that was found of a Martinican woman who was arrested, by Nazi Germans and kept held as a prisoner in the women's camp of Ravensbrück. In the novel, the author imagines that the character drew resilience in the Nazi camp from imagining her own enslaved ancestors. This book was given to me by a friend who is Black and Jewish. I've never seen this book mentioned in Holocaust studies. Recently in the field, there's quite a bit of interest in this man, Joseph Nasi, an American citizen born in Suriname, who spent 3 years in German camps. Nasi was arrested because he was an enemy alien, so-called, his American passport. And while in those camps, he created a visual diary of about 200 images, striking images of the conditions he experienced in a series of different German camps. A really interesting study of Joseph Nasi is included in the work of Sarah Castile, Black Lives Under Nazism. I've heard Professor Castile discuss this work a number of times, and it's always been interesting to me that in a Holocaust studies audience, the thing people want to glom onto is the fact that Joseph Nasi had some Jewish ancestry. His family had not practiced Judaism for three generations, but somehow that one fact seems to make him legible to those audiences. But then what happens about the rest of his experiences? Also important, I think, as an intersectional identity is the fate of Black Germans under Nazism. Again, there are scholars, Tina Kamp, Tiffany Florville, and others who are working on this extremely interesting topic, again, which connects in multiple ways with Jewish experiences. Just to give you an example, I have a segment here from an interview conducted with two Afro-German sisters who were teenagers in Nazi Germany. Interviewed in the 1980s, they recalled some of their experiences, and Alex will read it for us.
14: Times were getting hard. Mother had to look for a new apartment because as a Black man, father wouldn't have gotten one. We moved into a shabby three-room flat at the edge of town, and even one of those rooms we rented out. I was signed up at a middle school where I was well-received in the beginning. Some teachers remained neutral and friendly, but others made life very hard for me from 1933 on. Often when I came home from school, my mother would notice right away that something was wrong. What's happened? And then I would cry, she would cry, we'd hold each other tight. Oh, people are so crude to do that to a 14-year-old child. I had to take part in the course on race and had to listen to statements like, God made all whites and blacks, half-breeds come from the devil, or half-breeds can only inherit the bad characteristics of both races. The teacher made me go with them to the exhibit Race and Folk. At the exhibit, they showed, among other things, retouched photos of colored people in Munich, whom I knew, with filed down teeth and weird facial expressions. They also made me go along on a trip to see a ship, even though I didn't want to. After the trolley ride, we had to march behind the flag. Of course, I walked with my head down. We had barely gotten there when the teacher called me over, stuck car fare in my hand, and said that I had to go home. As a non-Aryan, you can't march with us behind the flag.
10: Thank you. There's also a lot of valuable scholarship being done right now on situating the Holocaust in a global context. Really interesting work on Africans and the Holocaust, on the impact of the Holocaust on African literature, for instance. But I want to focus here on this particular manifestation of connections having to do with the film Judgment at Nuremberg. Curious how many people have seen Judgment at Nuremberg? Okay, not too small. Excellent. So, you know, the film was released in 1961, rushed to, you know, be released to coincide with the Eichmann trial. But the television debut of the movie was only in March 1965. You know, in those days, they held the movies back, right, before they put them on TV. So the film was shown in America on American TV, March 1965, but unusually, ABC interrupted the programming with breaking news from Selma, Alabama. What was that breaking news? Of course, it was police and state troopers attacking Marchers for Black Voting Rights, led by John Lewis and others. TV viewers were shocked when suddenly, instead of watching a film about the triumph of American democracy and justice, they were seeing beatings and violence. People were killed on that day, occurring in their own country. One of the strands in that film, Judgment at Nuremberg, involves the scene featuring Judy Garland. In that scene, Judy Garland plays a woman based on a real person called Irene Zeiler, a woman who was sent to a German prison as a teenager because of involvement in a racial crime trial in 1935, Ras and Chanda. So the character that Garland plays, she was accused of having a sexual relationship with a German Jewish man. There was a trial in Nazi Germany. The Jewish man was executed, and she was sent to prison. In the movie, post-war, an American tribunal hears the charges against the judge, right, who condemned that German Jewish man to death. The scene is incredibly intense. The German defense lawyer screams at the Judy Garland character, you know, asking her to go back in time. Did you sit on his lap? While the American judges watch on. But think about the context. In 1965, sex, marriage between black and white Americans was against the law in almost every single state. Anti-miscegenation laws in almost every single state. And across the country, intimate relations between black and white Americans were extremely dangerous and perilous. So again, thinking about how these events like collide in the viewing of that film. Another sort of embodiment of this links of black and Jewish lives and histories comes in the form of friendship. Depicted here is a very, I think, famous friendship between the Jewish theologian Abraham Joshua Heschel and Martin Luther King. Heschel marched with King at Selma and famously said, "My feet were praying." Both men recognized the profound solidarity embodied in their friendship and its significance. But there were also forces that threatened to pull them apart. In a 1958 speech to the American Jewish Congress, Martin Luther King articulated those forces, and Amy will read it.
15: "My people were brought to America in chains. Your people were driven here to escape the chains fashioned for them in Europe. Our unity is born of our common struggle for centuries, not only to rid ourselves of bondage, but to make oppression of any people by others an impossibility. There are Hitlers loose in America today, both in high and low places. As the tensions and bewilderment of economic problems become more severe, history scapegoats, the Jews, will be joined by new scapegoats, the Negroes. The Hitlers will seek to divert people's minds and turn their frustrations and anger to the helpless, to the outnumbered. Then whether the Negro and Jew shall live in peace will depend upon how firmly they resist, how effectively they reach the minds of the decent Americans to halt this deadly diversion."
10: Thank you. Thank you for that reading. These links can be really inspiring, but they're not always welcomed. When Toni Morrison dedicated her novel Beloved to the 60 million, she was criticized as a Holocaust denier or minimizer. The American literature scholar Danielle Crispus explained that Morrison did not mean to displace Jews, but rather to join them. Crispus herself has done really interesting work on, you can see the title, Auschwitz and the Plantation, how those themes are intermingled in American literature. I once saw her give a talk on the subject on Zoom during COVID, where she pointed out that the American TV series Holocaust, which came out in 1978, drew heavily on the epic, the slavery epic from the year before, Roots. When she made that observation, the chat filled up with criticisms that she was appropriating the Holocaust, distorting it, that this comment was offensive and inappropriate. However, Christmas was pointing to something really quite significant, which is that the field of Holocaust owes a huge debt to African-American studies and to the civil rights movement, because it's precisely in that era that the study of the Holocaust emerged as a field in American history, and vocabulary like passing, like slave labor, even the whole way of thinking about race, these have come into the Holocaust field from African-American studies, not the other way around. I want to close this section with the obvious point that connecting the Holocaust, comparing to other cases of violence, is not something new, and it has served many purposes. I won't go through those all. I would say some of those purposes I find laudable, others not. But all of them attest to the universal claim and the universal significance of the Holocaust. So let me turn to the conclusion. I hope you won't be too disappointed that I don't really have a resounding conclusion to tie everything up, but rather some important quotations, reflections, and a call to keep thinking about the links, anti-Semitism, anti-Black racism, and misogyny. So first, an important quote from Heschel, again, just reminding us of the importance of not despairing. I'm going to read it. "Racism is an evil of tremendous power, but God's will transcends all powers. Surrender to despair is surrender to evil. It is important to feel anxiety. It is sinful to wallow in despair." I want to also bring a challenge from another speaker who did not survive the Holocaust, Gustava Jurecka, a Jewish writer in the Warsaw Ghetto, who used her last strength, she was murdered in Treblinka, to document the history of the destruction of her community for a future that she would not live to see. Matthew will read it for us.
12: "The record must be hurled like a stone under history's wheel in order to stop it. One can lose all hopes except the one that the suffering and destruction of this war will make sense when they are looked at from a distant historical perspective, from suffering unparalleled in history, from bloody tears and bloody sweat. A chronicle of days of hell is being composed, which will help explain the historical reasons for why people came to think as they did and why regimes arose that caused such suffering."
10: Thank you. This is a real challenge to thinking about the power of history, right? Another, I think, challenge closer to home in time and place comes from James Baldwin, his 1985 book, The Evidence of Things Not Seen. Baldwin's analysis here, I think, is as incisive and relevant now as it was 40 years ago, calling us to find the courage to look and see what is going on. And Maureen will read it.
13: "The cowardice of this time and place, this era, is nowhere more clearly revealed than in the perpetual attempt to make the public and social disaster the result or the issue of a single demented creature, or perhaps half a dozen such creatures, who have quite incomprehensibly gone off their rockers and who must be murdered or locked up. Thus, for example, these present days, to describe a person or group of persons as leftists, guerrillas, or terrorists is to dismiss their claims to human attention. We are not compelled to think of them at all anymore, except as the vermin that must be destroyed. Or, in another way, but for the same reason, we are still attempting to explain Hitler away. We do not wish to see him in our mirror."
10: For me, one of the concepts that has been helpful to think about recognizing these links is the concept of a conversation where equal autonomous partners both listen and speak, that importance of listening. And another important concept is the concept of commonalities. Nate Leitziger, Polish-Jewish survivor who lives in Toronto, gave me, in his terms, this concept, commonalities, to describe how he came to work and present together with a number of survivors of Indigenous residential schools in Canada. For Leipziger and Eugene Arcand and other conversation partners, they did not equate their experiences, but they focused on their common trauma and common loss. One of those common traumas was sexual abuse, which Leipziger, Arcand, and many other survivors of residential schools endured, both boys and girls. And for Nate Leipziger, the Holocaust survivor, talking and sharing that common experience of sexual abuse was incredibly emboldening. He never talked about it until his friendship with Ted Fontaine and Eugene Arcand. Thinking about commonalities made me sort of think about the commonalities that go below the surface, including the commonalities, you could say, of the grave, of bodies. A few years ago in Saskatchewan, where I come from in Western Canada, excavation of unmarked graves around a residential school site found human remains, a fragment of a jawbone of a child. You could see here that press release where the First Nations talk about that finding. I couldn't stop thinking about the words of a writer from the Holocaust period, over the graves of murdered children, poisoned flowers grow. And to think about how the legacies of loss, the resilience that somehow is fought despite that legacy of loss, is shared across every case of human suffering and violence. From solidarity, from commonalities, it's a small step to solidarity. And here I want to draw attention to a poem, 2014 poem by the Palestinian poet Nawwan Darwish, called Who Remembers the Armenians? Darwish took that title from Hitler's taunt in 1939 when Germany was about to invade Poland. Who remembers the Armenians? Like, we will have impunity like that. And to hear this poem, we have Aaron.
16: Who remembers the Armenians? I remember them, and I ride the nightmare bus with them each night. And my coffee this morning, I'm drinking it with them. You murderer, who remembers you?
10: Thank you. I want to end with one last quotation. This one not from someone famous or from a poet, not so eloquent, but rather from a woman who survived the Holocaust. She's from Bulgaria. And it reflects on what it might mean. With hesitancy, was from a woman who survived the Holocaust. She's from Bulgaria. And it reflects on what it might mean

0: Those in power were against me. So this maybe helped a little bit. I don't know. Maybe it's a crazy thing to say.
1: And that's the note I want to end on. This maybe helped a little bit. I don't know. Maybe it's a crazy thing to say. Thank you for your attention.
2: I honestly didn't grow up learning that much about the Holocaust. It's not something I'm proud of at all. It just didn't come from a great town. But wasn't Hitler's whole thing creating some sort of like superior race? And wouldn't that kind of be relevant to what you're speaking about?
1: I think this is like a simple way, people like, you know, the perfect race or whatever. There's more confusion around that idea. Much more, I guess, important is to think about that idea of dominance, because you could see like that propaganda of the perfect race and so on. But if you actually look at how Nazi programs of killing operated, you could see, you know, at the center, Jews being targeted, not because they were deemed imperfect or inferior, but because they were deemed to be supposedly the enemies of the Aryan race. And you also see that the first victims of mass killing were people with disabilities. And often people say, well, that was about making the perfect race. But again, scholars have really been working on this. Only certain kinds of people with disabilities were killed. So, for example, often people who were deemed useful for labor were allowed to stay alive. People who were deemed useless eaters were killed. So in addition to that idea of the so-called superior race, it's really about domination. What's the hallmark of a superior race? Hitler was a social Darwinist. If you're not expanding in a social Darwinism view, you're being pushed back, right? And what allows expansion? Two things: soldiers and babies, which they kind of boil down to the same. So that idea of the superior race is less, I think, what's often imagined is they wanted everyone to be blonde and blue-eyed. You know, there's all those jokes, right? What does the perfect Aryan look like? Slim like Goering, you know, who was a fat guy. Handsome like Himmler, very homely. Blonde like Hitler. Like, they even realized it doesn't make any sense. But the big thing is about power, domination, expansion. So I almost, the ideology of we're creating this perfect future is just like almost one of the tools in the package of, yeah, expansion, domination, a military state that is going to be, you know, controlling its neighbors, absorbing those deemed valuable, and eradicating those deemed worthless. So yeah, thanks for that.
3: Doris, can you chat about how your Mennonite background in Saskatchewan ties into your work?
1: You know, questions like that, they always make me a bit uncomfortable, because I feel like being a scholar, it's not just about, I study this because that's who I am. I never was interested in Canadian history. Is that bad to say? I don't feel like because I'm Canadian, I had to study Canadian history. And yet it is an interesting question. So my background is Mennonite. It's not so much the religious background, but my parents were born in Soviet Union, Soviet Ukraine in the 1920s. They came to Canada as children. And I never wanted to study like my own family history or things like that. But you bring certain tools that almost allow you to do certain things because of your background. I spent 11 years in various Christian schools. And because of that, I learned a lot about like the Bible and stuff. So I could study military chaplains in a certain way because I understood certain things. And that's definitely linked to my background. Same with some aspects of the Holocaust. I didn't learn German at home from my parents, but my grandparents spoke like German, Russian, Ukrainian. I heard those, made it easier for me to learn that. So I think it's not like a straight on thing. I feel like, you know, oh, I'm a white person, so I have to study white people, or I'm a woman, so I have to study women. I feel like the great thing about scholarship is you can develop the tools to pursue the things that interest you, and the connections might not always be obvious. Nevertheless, I always say who you are doesn't shape, you know, what you do as a scholar directly, but it shapes kind of what you think about, what seems important to you. You know what I mean? What strikes you as significant or interesting? So that's what I would say. And then more specific, if anyone is interested in Mennonite history, there is a project I did together with Mark Jansen and a guy called John Thiessen called European Mennonites and the Holocaust. And it's actually really important thinking about the role of Mennonites, including as killers, which

0: kind of shocking to people who think Mennonites are pacifist. Thanks.
1: Do you have any idea about how to counter racism, misogyny, and anti-Semitism and scapegoating? And then she adds this caveat, reflecting the time kind of we live in, of the current administration. And then the comment is immediately challenged, again, reflecting the time we live in, by somebody who says, like, what are you talking about anti-Semitism of the current administration? They're certainly not anti-Semitic. So again, but the main point, of course, is like countering these things you're just so very eloquently analyzed.
0: If I had a really good answer to that question, you know, would I be like a professor, you know, at a university, whatever? I mean, this is the crucial question. And it seems to me it's the question that goes right back to us, right? It's like, how do you counter things? You try to recognize them. You try to see them. You try to listen to the people on the receiving end, right, of those threats and violence. And I think, you know, you try to find solidarity with others rather than thinking, oh, I'm only concerned about my own people or my own family or my own group. You try to find some solidarity. I feel like that is a really crucial point, some strength in numbers. But yeah, I think this is like the challenge for each of us, right? Looking out, like, what is the world around us right now? And how do we find the people we trust and our friends? Even if you do like something as basic as like helping one person, it could be a really concrete thing. So that's what I think. You got to find your allies and friends. Thanks to all of you for being here. Thank you.
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4: This is Alex Ritson with the newsroom. U.S. anger as the U.K. prepares sanctions over Israel's settlements in the West Bank.
5: Why put this kind of pressure on Israel? Is the U.K. also putting the same kind of very strong sanction on North Korea, on China, on Russia?
4: Donald Trump threatens to stop the sale of Canadian Bombardier jets to the U.S. as Ottawa's so-called dollar-for-dollar retaliatory tariffs come into force. Another high-profile art theft in France, this time four paintings by Renoir worth millions of dollars. The boss of a major chipmaker predicts AI is poised to eradicate cancer. And looking back in anger.
6: I just don't see myself on stage with Liam. I don't really want to be going back with the tension. Will it fall apart again?
4: Unseen footage about what life was really like during the Oasis reunion. First, the very latest world news.
7: BBC News with David Harper. The authorities in Saudi Arabia say that operations at some of its energy facilities have had to be halted after drone and missile attacks by the Iranian-backed Houthis in Yemen. The Saudis say that more than 70 people have been wounded. Targets include the King Khalid Military Air Base, Abha International Airport, and facilities belonging to the state-owned oil giant Aramco. Our global affairs reporter Sebastian Usher says it comes after days of heavy battles in Yemen, where a Saudi-led coalition is fighting the Iranian-backed Houthis.
8: There are pro-government forces which are backed by the Saudis and have Saudi air support, which are battling the Houthis in several areas in Yemen. The Houthis launched an assault towards coastal areas, towards Abab al-Mandab, to tighten control of that. Back on Thursday, in a counter-move, these pro-government forces have been attacking Houthi forces pretty much all over the place. And the reports we're getting is they're making quite serious gains in doing that.
7: The British government is to announce a ban on goods produced in Israeli settlements in the occupied West Bank in what's been framed as a move to bolster support for a two-state solution. The Israeli president, Isaac Herzog, has said that if taken, the decision will be on the wrong side of history. The US ambassador to Israel has warned there may be a response from the federal or state governments. President Volodymyr Zelensky says overnight Russian attacks across Ukraine were aimed at causing as much harm to life as possible. He said two people had been killed and at least 10 injured as the Russians used missiles and jet-powered drones. Abdujalil Abdurasulov reports from Kiev.
9: The air raid alert continued through most of the night and into the morning. Ukraine's emergency services say that about 50 buildings and facilities were hit during the attack. Among them are residential buildings, a school, and a petrol station. A market in the southern city of Odessa was also damaged during the strikes. In addition, Russian drones hit two passenger trains. Moscow has confirmed they carried out the attack, but the strikes, they say, focused on military targets only.
7: Australia will give people the option of switching off computer algorithms that push content into their social media feeds as part of proposed laws aimed at improving online safety. If the new rules are approved, Australia would have the world's toughest policy on algorithmic feeds and follow the country's pioneering ban on social media for under-16s. Opponents have raised concerns about possible censorship. Those in favour of the move say technology fuels the prevalence of sexual violence in Australia. The BBC asked these people in Sydney what they thought of the policy.
10: I would definitely turn it off.
11: I think it's a little bit weird if they turn it off. I want to see like what this algorithm has catered towards me.
10: Don't necessarily think that I'd like my algorithm completely turned off. I don't know if there's any way to turn the algorithm down so it's not so intense.
12: I think it's a pretty good idea.
7: World News from the BBC. Nepal is working to restore road links to communities cut off by the mudslides and floods that devastated much of the country 2 weeks ago. Both China and India are offering temporary Bailey bridges, but until roads are repaired, many can't be put in place. The search continues for people missing at hydropower stations, and Prime Minister Belendra Shah has promised there will be no let-up in rescue operations. The Hungarian foreign minister says 10 Russian diplomats have been expelled from the country for engaging in so-called unacceptable activities. Onita Urban has said the move was to protect Hungary's security and did not mean Budapest was breaking diplomatic ties with Moscow. She added necessary dialogue would continue. The president of the European Commission has described the large turnout for the funeral of the convicted war criminal Ratko Mladic in Serbia's capital Belgrade on Monday as shocking and regrettable. Ursula von der Leyen said she was particularly troubled by the presence of senior Serbian officials and said it could undermine the country's plans to join the European Union.
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15: Welcome to the Big Gay Radio Show. My name is Chris Gorman. I'm a show twink here, joined by an interesting group of people, not the usual people. All the people got busy. I almost didn't make it. My battery died. My battery died this morning, and I had to find a jump starter. Luckily, Sean Kelly has a plethora of tools available at his disposal. So I was able to get that all taken care of. But I'm joined by a different guest host. We're joined by Lisa Ann.
12: Hello, hello.
15: Hello, Lisa. Welcome into the studio.
12: Thank you so much.
15: So, who are you?
12: So, I am a... I own my own business. It's like, who are you? What do you do? So, I am a transplant of Tampa for 14, 15 years ago, originally from New Jersey. But I'm also a local business owner and a huge advocate for people and supporting and loving people.
15: I love that. So what is your business?
12: So I own a life coaching business called Then Suddenly Bloom, where life change happens and we do it together.
15: I needed some life coaching this morning because, life happens. I should have called. I definitely should have called. We're also joined by William Brown of the Florida Leather and Fetish
16: Collective. Yep.
15: Yes.
16: You got it. You're
15: yes.
16: there.
15: Perfect. So who are you?
16: I'm just an ordinary person that likes to do drag every now and then and who's trying to do stuff for the community, basically. So we've started a 501c nonprofit charity that's basically geared towards helping other facets of the community, not just the leather and fet community, but we just got done supporting Beyond Gender, which is another organization that's here locally. We're just doing a lot for the community. We just want to do what we do. I've literally know how to like raise money and stuff like that for different various things throughout my career. And I was just like, you know what? I want to be impactful, not just as a drag queen, but like I want to actually make an impact. And I was like, drag only lasts so long. And then I was just like, okay, it's time to make an even further impact. And that's what I wanted to do. So thank you for having me.
15: Oh, I'm so glad to have you. So how did you become a nonprofit? How did this start off?
16: It was funny. I had just gotten out of a really horrible divorce. And I know that's a weird way to start it. But I remember what I did for the community then. And I was talking to a very famous person within our community. Her name is Imani Love. And she's the current VP of the Tampa Bay Black Lesbians, Inc. And she was just like, why don't you do a nonprofit? She's like, you know how to raise money. You know how to get the crowd going. You know how to crowdfund and things like that. Like, why don't you do it? Yeah. And I was like, really? I was like, are you sure? She's like, girl, do it. Like, just jump and do it. Like, dive in head first. And I'm like, okay. So we were thinking, and it was like, we used to have a Florida Leather Fetish Pride. And I was like, I don't want the pride because then that entails you got to do so much more. And I was like, I want a collective. I don't want it to be just, one race, one gender. I want everybody involved. And I love my current board right now because my current board is completely 100% diverse. Like, I'm Native American. My vice president's Latin. He's from Puerto Rico. And he's trans on top of that. That's what I love about it. Our treasurer's Black. The only two white people I have are my secretary and my sergeant of arms. And they're like, why are we the only white people? It's like, we got to have a token,
12: There you go.
16: And I was like, we're going to opposite this. We're not going to be the token. You're going to be the token.
12: Absolutely.
16: And it's been such a great experience. We've literally joined forces. We just got done this past week and going to Bears Bear Doll over in Titusville and supporting them for their event. They had a pup mosh and we put the mats down and brought out the toys and things like that for them. And we're getting ready to do stuff with Winter Pride and a bunch of other organizations. So I'm excited. I didn't think it was going to take off. Like, I thought first year would be like, simple, easy, let's build our brand. No, it has been like, here's the concrete wall and you're going to smack into it. Like, it's like, oh my God. It's like, yeah, dive in. Like, but it's been really good. We're doing so much for the community. As I said, we just got done. We're getting ready to do a fundraiser for Beyond Gender, which is a new conference for our youth in the trans community, our trans siblings' youth. That's what I love about that. We just got done doing NCF Paul. We tag team with them and we tag team with Florida Critter and Trainer, and we got into the St. Pete Pride Parade. We marched in it, and all the pups were there, and it was a great time. We had fun. And now we just got done having a bingo at Mr. D's, and we're going to do all that money that we raised for that is going to us being Orlando Pride, so we can march in it. So,
15: Oh, nice.
16: Yeah, so much fun. I'm excited. So we've been doing so much for the community, and we just want to get our name out there more and just show people who we are and what we're doing for the community. And so, I just love it.
15: I love that you are bringing up the fact that you are raising money to help other organizations and other people, because we need help. Everybody needs help, especially nowadays. I mean, last week we just had the Friends of Strays on, and they just lost about $2 million that they've been asking from DeSantis to go ahead and expand on their dog facilities. Yeah. Everybody's struggling. Not everybody's able to, you know, raise those funds. So it's important that we have collectives out there that go ahead and help out. I know that WMNF also experienced a significant loss both within the federal and state governments because of the fact that DeSantis decided to not fund NPR, and same with the President Trump. So it's important that we have people out there to support us. I think you went over a little bit. Is there any, so 5 years from now, what would you want to see the thing? Like, what's your mission? Like, where would you see mission accomplished?
16: Mission accomplished would be seeing a new generation take this over. I got it started as the founder. I want to see a newer generation literally come in, take it over, and do just as hard as I have been these next couple of years, these past couple of months that we've had this. You know, we only started in February. We finally got our license and everything. And it's just, we just hit the ground running. And I'd like to see a new generation actually take this over. As I said, I'm the founder. That's what I did. You know, I founded it. I wanted to make sure that it got it off the ground. Now I want to see a new generation take it over and make it flourish just even that much more.
15: I like that. And I can see, how you can go ahead and do that. And that is continuing to make a more inclusive and safe area for everybody involved. And something that's, I always like to point out that there is always a person behind the fetish. And nobody goes ahead and is 100% their fetish.
16: Nope.
15: They have jobs. Specifically, the furry community is over here making millions in IT a lot of the time.
16: Oh, my God. Like, them furries in IT, I'm telling you, they're the best things. I'm like, I need a flyer made. I was like, okay. It was like, I know a furry that can do it real quick. It was like, here you go, done. It was like, got it.
15: So it's everybody's got their own passions outside of even the fetish community. And, not everything is sexual. Not everything is in that sort of headspace. We need to have more collectives that highlight the fact that they're people, that these are people that are beyond their kink.
12: Yep.
15: Lisa, do you have any questions?
12: Well, I was going to say, I love what you're talking about in bringing up the next generation. I think sometimes it's like we've accomplished something so powerful, and how do we make room for the next generation? And it's by talking about it. Mm-hmm. The more that we communicate that there is room for them and there's permission, I think half of the world is just waiting for permission. And when you speak about it and you give permission, so I love where you're headed with it.
16: You got to find the right ones too, you got to find those that are almost outgoing as well, too, because, you want to see that heat. Yeah. You want to see that passion behind it. Yep. So, I've got people already coming up to me, and they're just like, how can I do this? How can I do that? And I was like, let me show you how.
15: I think passion can also be taught a little bit. When I was 21 years old and I was coming out a little bit further, I did get brought onto a board of directors for a nonprofit in St. Petersburg. And they gave me the opportunity to develop my own scholarship at SPC for LGBTQ and ally individuals. And I ended up raising, I think it was about $15,000 for that scholarship. And we funded at least 3 terms worth of that scholarship. Wow. And I really, truly, appreciate the fact that I was given that opportunity. But it's something that not a lot of young people get. I was just in the right place at the right time. I think that I'm probably one of the luckiest persons out there because I truly end up just going to the right place at the right time. This show was just me being in the right place at the right time. Sean, he went ahead and offered for the previous host to do voiceover work. And it just so happened that I was there and I'm like, hey, I want to go ahead and help out too. I ended up becoming a news person for the show. And 5 years later, 4 years later, now we're on News and Public Affairs.
12: There you go.
15: So
12: half the generation is just looking for permission.
15: Yes.
12: And it's the exposure to, you don't just have to do it. We're breaking cultural norms every single day by saying you don't just have to work and come home and just be at home. Like, you have permission to be all the facets of yourself. Yep. And every time we speak about it, there's an opportunity. And you don't know who you're raising up. You don't know who you're giving that permission to. So on both sides of it, it is about being in the right place at the right time. But the permission to be there, I think, is the most powerful part of it.
16: I always say there's air and opportunity.
12: Yeah,
16: there went the air.
12: There it goes. Oh,
16: time for you to get the opportunity.
12: I just got the goosebumps. Absolutely.
16: Yeah.
12: Oh, I love it.
15: Oh, absolutely. So, Lisa, I want to ask you a couple questions.
12: Yeah.
15: So, life coach.
12: Yeah.
15: What becomes a life? How do you become a life coach?
12: Then suddenly. So, I actually lived overseas doing nonprofit work when I was 18. And for about 10 years, that's all I did, was just helping people bridge the gap between what we had access to here in the Western world and what so much of the world needed. So, if you had a passion to go over, it was just loving people intentionally, not trying to bring my idea or my opinion, but just, what do you need? And do I have people here that have excess of it? So I spent years doing that and coaching people, mentoring and doing all of that. And I got burnt out. And so I decided to hide inside of corporate America.
15: As one does. Yep. I've done that.
12: So I came back from living overseas and I actually moved. That's what brought me to Tampa, was just going, I'm burnt out and I just need a place to rest. And I hid inside of corporate America for 5 or 6 years. And I just was like, I can't do this. I support corporate America and where they want to put their money. But at the same time, I care about people. Mm-hmm. And so one day I was sitting in my office and I was like, I can't do this anymore. I have to go back. I had done the healing. I had done the work. And now I was like, I'm ready to be out there again. I'm ready to help people change their life. And changing your life is one of the scariest things you'll ever do. Giving yourself permission to take the risk. So then suddenly Bloom came along, just because I realized the reason I was where I was because so many people took a chance. So many people literally took a risk and inspired me. And they're like, you can do it. It's within you. I always think back to, we have a good idea, but what are we going to do with that idea? And half of us just need a cheerleader. Like, and so I literally feel like I have one of the greatest jobs in the world, is I get to cheerlead and champion people in real life. Like, you'll hear me celebrate you, but you're also here go, what's going on there? What's happening here?
15: Sometimes you need a little bit of tough love.
12: It's exactly it. And so I always say, I'm like, you'll meet my jersey side and you'll meet my Georgia side at the same time.
16: I like that.
15: That's funny.
12: So that's what I do. I love it. That's how I ended up becoming a life coach. And then I keep adding more and more certifications behind it. But really, it's just the passion to want to see people thrive.
16: Yeah.
12: Really, really, really. I want to, like, we're alive for a reason. Let's live. 100%.
16: Agree.
15: So I want to go ahead and do a little bit of a hot topic. Last week, I talked about a officer in Sarasota that I believe that he searched up either his ex-wife's or his wife's license plate on the Flock camera system over 350 times. And I want to go ahead and go update this story because Governor Ron DeSantis has now said that Florida will remove Flock license plate reading cameras from state roadways, citing privacy and surveillance concerns. Pretty much exactly the concerns that I had, because I don't want to live in a surveillance state. And anybody who's, you know, considers themselves a Republican and is okay with this big government policy, I'm very shocked that that has gone so far to actually even be set up. Yep. But I want to go out and talk about, ask you guys, what's your opinion on Flock cameras?
16: No. I don't know. It feels like it's like, to me, it's like an invasion of privacy. Like, I have a little bit of privacy. Yeah. Like, you know, I don't need you to know when I'm on the toilet or whatever I'm doing out in public. Like, I want to, you know, I need that sort of privacy. Yeah. I don't know.
15: Yeah.
16: It's just, It's an invasion to me. I don't know. What's your opinion? Like, that's just how I feel.
12: So I live in the middle. I'm the white girl that sits on her couch and watches crime documentaries on a Saturday evening. I'm like, give me my cat, give me my coffee, and give me my crime. Oh, so God. I literally sit somewhere in the middle of like going, it's an invasion of privacy because people are using it for the wrong reason.
15: Yes.
12: And it's like, if you're using it for the right reason and we're actually doing something that it was created to do, which was to protect us, I think I'm supportive. I think we're using it in so many of the wrong ways.
15: Oh, yeah.
12: And it's like, it doesn't need to have access 24/7. No. Does it need limitations? Absolutely. But I'm like, if we were using it in the right way, but if we can't, then let's get rid of it.
16: Yeah,
12: 100%. If you don't know how to withstand and withhold that ability to abuse the power that you have, then let's remove it from you, because it shouldn't be a stalking thing. It should literally be about protecting each and every person that's here.
15: Yes.
12: And if it's being used against us, then I think it needs to be removed.
16: It's like you said, absolutely. The officer, he checked it like so many times.
12: Why?
16: On his wife. It was like, wonder what you were doing. Mm-hmm. Yeah, you were insecure. You know, you didn't trust her. Where is that coming? Oof.
15: Here's another Flock camera story. A Florida woman spent about a week in jail after police used Flock license plate reading cameras to track her down in a case of missing identity, according to our attorney. Police were searching for a different woman with the same name and used Flock camera data to locate the vehicle the wrongly arrested woman was riding in. Her attorney argues the case shows about how the surveillance technology can be used to be abused and even perpetuate guilty before innocent mentality. And it's insane to me that they would go ahead and have allowed for this to happen for so long. And now there's different AI databases that are like trying to enhance images, and people are being arrested because they just so happen to look like their AI fake generated mugshot.
12: Without limitations.
15: It's insane. It's a very scary, very, very unnerving. Like, have these people not seen any, horror movie, Terminator, anything like that? iRobot and all that stuff.
12: Well, it's even going back to going, like, are you innocent before proven guilty? Like, why was she there for so long?
15: Yeah. Well, I've got a couple different stories that we're going to talk about after the news break. I got a vehicle that drove up the wrong way onto a Wendy's area. And I also have a man who exposed himself to create OnlyFans content in the St. Petersburg Park. I also got Kelsey banning ex-Congressman George Santos for life. And then I also got, we're going to talk about Dolly Parton.
12: Yes.
15: And of course, we're going to talk about how there's been multiple different tributes. But there is one Mississippi mayor that is not happy about Dolly Parton getting some of this attention. We'll talk about that after the break. But first, let's go ahead and throw it over to Project No Labels CEO Claire Leeson for our big gay news. Then over to Joanna Grosso for Joe on the Go, our LGBTQIA+ community calendar. We'll be right back.
17: I'm Claire Leeson from Project No Labels, and this is your LGBTQ+ news from around the country and right here in Tampa Bay. In Texas, from NBC News. A federal judge has again struck down the state's 2023 law restricting drag performances, ruling it unconstitutional. U.S. District Judge David Hittner, a Reagan appointee, found Senate Bill 12 violated the First Amendment and blocked Attorney General Ken Paxton from enforcing it. The law allowed businesses to be fined up to $10,000 and performers to face misdemeanor charges carrying up to a year in jail. Hittner first struck down the law in 2023 before the Fifth Circuit returned the case for reconsideration. In his latest ruling, he cited Dolly Parton, whose death was announced Tuesday, while criticizing the law's restrictions on performances appealing to prurient interests, noting that Parton could be characterized as a sex symbol because of her flamboyant appearance. For those offended by drag, Hittner offered a simpler solution, just don't go. In Florida, from Watermark Out News, Equality Florida has named Ida V. Escamani its new board co-chair. Escamani has worked with the statewide LGBTQ+ civil rights organization since 2014, leading volunteer committees and helping launch the Pulse Victims Fund following the 2016 Pulse nightclub shooting. Equality Florida, founded in 1997, now reports more than 500,000 supporters statewide. In Georgia, from The Advocate, Everton Blair has won a special election for Georgia's 13th congressional district, defeating Marcy Scott 53-47%. the 34-year-old former teacher and school board leader becomes Georgia's first openly LGBTQ plus person elected to Congress and the first openly gay Black person elected to Congress from a southern state. Nationally, he's only the third openly gay Black person elected to Congress. Blair is expected to be sworn in when the House returns in September and will complete the late Congressman David Scott's term through January. And finally, in Delaware, from the Washington Blade, the Delaware Human and Civil Rights Commission has fined Hideout Arcade Bar and Grill $15,000 for discriminating against transgender woman Katie Sorber. Sorber said employees told her in 2023 she could only use the men's restroom because of the gender marker on her ID. After criticizing the bar on Facebook, she was barred from returning. The commission found the bar discriminated and retaliated against Sorber. Owner Brian Derrickson must pay Sorber $10,000 and $5,000 to a state fund, conduct anti-discrimination training, lift her ban, and revise the bar's restroom policy. It is the second time the establishment has been fined for discriminating against a trans woman. Please remember to stay safe and treat yourself and others with kindness. This has been your LGBTQ plus news for the Big Gay Radio Show. I'm Claire Leeson on 88.5 WMNF Tampa.
18: Hey, hey, Tampa Bay. It's Joanna Grosso with Joe on the Go Tampa Bay, your weekly guide to what's happening around the area. And here is what's coming up. First up, Saturday, September 5th from 6:30 to 10:30 p.m., head to Al Lang Stadium for Pride Community Heroes at the Tampa Bay Rowdies. Cheer on the Rowdies while celebrating local community heroes with the proceeds from the evening benefiting St. Pete Pride. Then beginning Thursday, September 10th, the 37th annual Tampa Bay International Gay and Lesbian Film Festival returns to St. Pete. 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The evening celebrates Tim Curry's life, film career, and contributions to the community, with a portion of the night also supporting the Tampa Bay International Gay and Lesbian Film Festival. 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
15: Welcome to the Big Gay Radio Show. Welcome back to the Big Gay Radio Show, I should say. My name is Chris Gorman. I'm your show twink here. I think there's an Esme Russell on the other line. Is there a trans queen of radio on my phone?
20: There is. Yay!
15: Yay! How is the trans queen of radio today?
20: So I am actually in my car right now. I'm actually driving to downtown to pick up my brother. And he had to go to court this morning for some traffic violations. And so we got that all resolved. It's very positive, good news. I'm very, very happy about the outcome.
15: Yay.
20: Got those tickets paid. And I'm going to pick him up now at the courthouse. And then hopefully I can make it back in time to go to the after show.
15: Oh, that would be awesome. That would be awesome.
20: So that is my plan. That is my plan. I'm heading there now.
15: Perfect.
20: Yes, I was going to say that I don't know if you guys had talked about Gully yet.
15: Well, hang on one second, Miss Esme. Let me introduce everybody real quick. We've got Lisa Ann in the studio, and we also got William Brown from the Florida Leather and Fetish Collective. Welcome into the studio, everybody.
21: Oh, thank you.
20: Oh, my drag sister's in there. She came to visit us. I'm sorry that I wasn't there to see you.
16: Oh, it's okay.
20: I'm so glad that you were able to do the show today.
16: Yes.
20: Yeah, I was going to say that, wow, a world without Dolly.
16: Oh.
20: What in the heck are we supposed to do? How are we really supposed to function? You know, Dolly is, you know, Dolly meant something to everybody.
21: Yep.
20: To straight people, to gay people. But I think my favorite line yet is one of my black friends. A lady black friend of mine, a church-going lady, who says to me, Esme, Dolly was the only white girl I would have invited to the barbecue.
16: Yeah, amen. Amen.
20: And I thought to myself, a lot of black people feel that way.
16: Yeah.
20: And that's just amazing that this white country girl, hillbilly, she used to call herself a hillbilly.
16: She sure did.
20: And I'm thinking to myself, this hillbilly had this connection with gay people, with black people, with Jewish people, with white people, with straight people, with Asian people. It's just, everybody loved Dolly.
1: Yep.
21: Yes.
20: Everybody loved Dolly.
21: Well, it's even so much so that Nashville International Airport is currently looking to be renamed to Dolly Parton International Airport. And I saw a comment, and I looked it up to see if it was true, and Google said it was true. She is going to be the first female person put, and for a female name put on an international airport.
16: Yeah, the state governor's doing that.
20: Yeah, before she died, it had been rumored around. And people had been throwing the rumor, and she had been asked that in an interview. And she busted out laughing. She thought it was the funniest thing. She said, oh, honey, I've been hearing that for years. It's just a rumor. Ain't nobody ain't naming no airport after me. I'm just telling you. I'm lucky. She's so humble. She said, I'm lucky I got that theme park. I'm definitely not getting no airport. And she was so humble about it. Well, honey, Dolly, wherever you are, it's not a joke anymore, and it's not funny. You're really getting that airport.
1: Yep. Mm-hmm.
16: Yep.
20: And the governor says he's going to make it happen.
1: Yep.
21: Oh, yeah.
1: Yep. Absolutely.
20: Listen, nobody is going to get in Dolly's way.
16: No.
1: Dolly to the world.
20: No one is going to say, oh, I don't want that airport named after Dolly Parton. Nobody is going to say that.
21: Well, there is somebody who is facing backlash. Olive Branch Mayor Ken Adams is facing online backlash after saying he opposes lowering the American flag to half-staff for Dolly Parton, arguing the honor should only be reserved for military heroes, fallen first responders, presidents, major national leaders, and significant national events.
20: What I'm about to say may actually incite the apocalypse and the end of the world.
21: Oh, God.
20: But if Donald Trump has ever done anything right, it was that.
16: No.
1: Yes.
21: And he did it quickly. Sure.
20: He did it quickly. And I give Donald Trump a lot, and I can't even believe that I'm saying it, but I give him a lot of credit for doing that. Because if anybody deserves it, it's Dolly Parton.
21: Yep. A broken clock is right twice a day.
20: I tell you what, she really deserves it. Nobody can tell me she doesn't. And I know we're not going to get an argument about that.
21: No.
20: She's not somebody you debate.
1: No.
20: You know what I mean? When you talk about Dolly, everybody just goes, oh, Dolly, we love Dolly. Yep. Everybody loves Dolly.
1: Yep. Well, he got it wrong because she is a national leader.
21: Oh, absolutely.
1: And that's the thing. I'm like, he null and voided himself when he included that terminology.
21: Exactly.
1: Because there's no one more national and major than Dolly was.
16: Well, nobody realizes, too, that she did a lot with the USO shows.
1: She sure did.
16: So, like, I mean, that woman traveled over there to our soldiers, gave them a show, and entertained them. So she deserves it.
20: And her library program.
1: Yes.
20: Mm-hmm. Why?
1: Yep.
20: You know, not only in the United States has she given out millions and millions of books to children that couldn't afford them, but she's done it in four countries around the world.
21: Yeah, I think it was about 20 million.
1: 20 million.
20: Yeah. So, I mean, this is somebody that's really, you know, and you know, we got the vaccine for COVID because of Dolly Parton.
1: Exactly.
21: Yeah, she donated 1 million to COVID research. Exactly.
20: She started that ball rolling, and they say she donated more than that. After it got started, she ended up giving more money. So we love Dolly, and, you know, but listen, I'm about to pick up my brother. So I'm going to let you guys go so y'all can continue doing what you're doing.
21: Yes, we love you, Esme.
20: I love you too, and I'll see you shortly.
21: We'll see you soon. Bye.
16: See you soon.
20: Okay, bye-bye.
21: Oh, I love Esme. I'm glad she was able to call. But I want to go ahead and get your guys' perspective. What y'all think about Dolly? What's your tea?
16: I have a personal, connection to Dolly. So, I was a rodeo clown. Not a lot of people know this. I was a rodeo clown at Dixie Stampede in Pigeon Forge, Tennessee, which is her little side business other than Dollywood. And at that time, this is 2002, 2003, she still had her hands in the business. And I was actually interviewed by Dolly. And
21: oh, wow.
16: When I tell you, I'm like, if you could see me now, I'm actually chilling up. Like, I've got chills all over my body. It was hard being interviewed by somebody that you already looked up to. Yeah. So, like, to have that, like, when she passed and I got the news, like, my brother's calling me and he's like breaking down crying. He's like, because he knows my history. And then I'm just breaking down and crying because I'm like, I have this personal connection where she actually interviewed me and she was just like, hi, I know who you are. You don't have to say
12: anything.
16: Like,
12: you are the original Barbie.
16: Yeah, like, yeah, you are the original Barbie. You're right. And how does she say it? Things don't grow in shaded places.
12: Mm.
16: And I was like, yep, you're right. I love that. So, yeah. But she still had her hands in on the business, and to be interviewed by her and some of the family was like a most magical experience, and I will always have a soft spot in my heart for her and forever remember her. So she was an amazing individual.
21: It's so cool seeing all these individual stories about how Dolly has impacted everybody's life. I mean, even in the music industry, when people would beat her in awards, she would send a letter to the person who won congratulating them. That is amazing. Yeah. Like, talk about humble.
16: Yeah, that is
21: awesome.
12: Yeah.
21: Lisa, what's your perspective?
12: For me, Dolly was and still is a manifestation of love. Like, you've never, no matter what line you stand on, you never not felt loved by her. And so I think that what the world is mourning is literally love with skin on. And it's that momentum. And I think watching so many different people express their love for her, but also the impact that they had. I mean, there are many lines in my life that that stand on both sides, and everybody for once, it's like I'm having Thanksgiving in September right now, mm-hmm. because everyone is sitting at the table and choosing to agree that this mm-hmm. one woman had an impact that they felt loved by, they felt seen by them. There's no one, introduce me to one person who didn't feel like somehow Dolly didn't see them. And all the posts.
21: Maybe Jolene.
12: Jolene was a different
16: Jolene's
12: story.
16: Jolene's the only one.
12: And she even talked back to Jolene. So she even included Jolene after she rejected Jolene. And that's it. I think Dolly just really challenged you to put love on.
16: Yeah.
12: And she was a manifestation of it. And it's like, can we just choose to love one another? And there's not a single person that didn't feel seen by her. And that's the most impactful thing. If anything, in Dolly we trust.
21: Absolutely. Yeah. In Dolly we trust. Our amazing phone screener, Deb, she said that we are to carry on her kindness. And I think that that's, one of the most important messages that we should take away from her passing is that the world can be full of little Dolly Partons if we all are just kind individuals to each other. It's as simple as just holding the door open, saying good morning to somebody as you pass. It doesn't hurt to be nice. It doesn't hurt to be kind. Something that's really interesting is since I've been going to Sawmill a little bit more, people have been liking my posts there a little bit more. And there's more and more people who are commenting some less than favorable things. Mm-hmm. And it's just weird to me that you would spend your life doing negative things, especially like this. Some of these people are a lot older.
12: Yeah.
21: I'm like, I hope to God that when I'm older, I'm not worrying about some 26-year-old on Facebook that I've never even met before.
12: Yep.
21: Prediction market Kalshi permanently banned former Representative George Santos after finding reasonable cause to believe that he engaged in insider trading by betting on whether he would attend President Trump's State of the Union address. Santos made $17,839 in profit after betting on his own attendance and ultimately not attending. Kalshi also imposed a $71,356 penalty. This guy, he just needs to go to jail. He needs to get locked up for a long period of time, like even longer than I think he already has been.
12: Yep.
21: Like, he's just in, it's crazy.
16: He's the one that did the embezzling thing, right?
21: Yes. And
16: he did a lot worse.
21: He lied to his entire constituency, made up a bunch of different stories about himself, where he went to college, his sports history, just very minute details that are just random lies. He's a perpetual liar. Yep. He needs to seek therapy.
16: Yep. Oh, this is the one that did drag, Georgina Santos.
21: Yes, Georgina Santos.
16: Yeah, he was in. I remember him in the red costume and the horrible makeup. Just a personal opinion. And he's a problem. Yeah. He's a problem.
12: Maybe he should go serve at Dollywood for a couple of years.
21: Get
12: some love in there and see if it changes something.
16: Yeah,
21: That's crazy. So I showed you all this picture of a what happened after an elderly driver drove into the front of a Wendy's. This is on Ion TV, this picture. I live near this Walmart, this Wendy's, and I love this Wendy's. It is hard to get to where you were and doing what you did. I want to go ahead and highlight, as always do, if you are of a certain age, please make sure that you relinquish your license at one point.
16: Amen.
12: Yes.
21: Like,
16: amen.
21: Don't wait until you're ending up in the front of a Wendy's having to be told by police, like, hey, you should probably not be driving anymore.
16: Sad.
12: Right.
16: Oh my God.
12: She really wanted some fast food.
21: Yeah. She wanted some fast food, exactly. Exactly.
16: Was it that, or was she a disgruntled customer? You know, like,
12: she probably was going for milkshake.
16: I got cold fries. Like, this frosty machine was down.
12: That's exactly. She had feelings.
21: Oh, no. British far right commentator Milo Yiannopoulos, I don't know how to say his name, I don't really care to, was deported from the United States to the United Kingdom on Friday after immigration authorities said he overstayed his legal authorization. ICE arrested him at Louis Armstrong New Orleans International Airport Thursday. DHS said he legally entered the United States in May of 2019. This person, if you don't remember, he is one of those people who have said that ICE should be stationed in supermarkets. He was very involved in the Kanye West presidential campaign. He's overall just a very weird guy, because you're from the United Kingdom and yet you're getting involved in United States politics. You know, stay in your own lane. You got your own politics.
12: Yep.
21: I mean, you guys are on what, your third or fourth, prime minister in the last years? Like, go ahead and worry about your own damn business.
12: Yep.
21: Like, and it's hysterical to me, because he's over here calling for mass deportations, and yet the call is coming from inside the house.
12: Yep.
21: What are you doing?
12: Yep.
16: I only have one word to say when it comes to him. Bye.
21: Bye.
16: Bye.
21: See you later.
16: See you. Glad you're gone.
12: It's glad you're
21: gone.
16: Yeah. Like, he just, some of the things he said were just so outlandish and racist and just, even, and it's sad he's gay, but yet he said homophobic slurs.
12: Yeah.
21: Mm-hmm.
16: And it's like, you spoke out against your own people. Yeah. Like, no, you just have fun. How's the weather over there?
21: Like, I mean, clearly not good, not as good as New Orleans.
16: Right.
12: That's true.
21: So CNN has apologized to Dolly Parton's family after mistakenly using a picture of a Las Vegas impersonator, Kelly Vaughn, during coverage of Parton's death. Vaughn's photo appeared during Laura Coast Live along five archival photos of Parton around 12 hours after Parton's death was announced. The mistake was reportedly traced to a CNN employee who downloaded a Getty image photo of Vaughn taking at a Las Vegas movie screening in December of 2025. Vaughn is a longtime tribute artist and said friends began texting her after seeing the mistake. How do you mess that up?
16: Hey, I'm going to be real. Some of those impersonators out there, you can't clock them a mile away.
21: Well, like, so Getty Images, this is coming like from at least the, from when I worked at iHeart, this is how they had it. They had captions with who it was in the picture and all of the description and the bio and everything. So it appears... It's obvious, okay. In my opinion. I don't know how CNN runs their stuff, but at least at iHeart, they had specifically the bio that it was coming from. And you could even link the one of the source materials as well.
12: I was saying, it just makes me go, is it really Dolly that died? Yeah. Someone double check. Did he do a DNA test? Somebody double check.
21: Check this out.
16: Is that really Elvis? I need to know if that's Elvis.
12: Double check. Maybe we're all talking about it for the wrong reason.
16: Yeah.
21: Lisa, what's your perspective? I'm assuming you've seen a couple drag performances,
12: oh,
21: right?
12: Oh, I love my drags.
21: Have you seen a performance that has been so realistic that you've been convinced?
12: I have, actually. I really have. I grew up and I didn't know how to put on makeup or anything like that. And so I started watching RuPaul Drag Race.
21: Ooh.
12: And that's how I learned how to do hair and makeup and styling. And it's been phenomenal. But I can't tell you how many times I've gone into drag and I'm like, wait a second. Are you sure you're in drag? Because you're doing this better than I am. How do we do that? So I've been in a couple of different scenarios where I've walked out and I'm going, that has to be them. Like, that has to be them. So I could see that and going, and Dolly. I mean, Dolly had so many different, like, personas. So I guess I could see it. And knowing Dolly, she'd be like, gotcha.
16: Yeah.
21: So Dolly even entered in a Dolly Parton lookalike contest and lost.
12: See? Isn't that funny?
16: Lost.
12: You just like...
16: Yeah.
12: Sometimes when we embody the heart of somebody, we can almost express them completely different.
21: Oh, yeah.
12: And it's fun. So, yeah.
21: Yeah. More than a third of LGBTQ+ adults surveyed said they delayed or skipped medical care in the past year with fear of costs and or discrimination among the leading reasons. The KFF survey found LGBTQ+ adults were more likely than non-LGBTQ+ adults to report difficulty affording health care, including medical bills and prescription drugs. Now, this is something that I've personally experienced. There's been multiple times where I've had to go to the hospital because of my own, you know, issues. And, you know, the fact that I got a $1,600 bill from my kidney stones was very detrimental when I was 22. Luckily, you know, we figured out how to, you know, pay for it. But not a lot of people have that ability.
16: No.
21: And, you know, me, it was impossible for me to get out at that point. I felt like my insides were being ripped apart. It was absolutely atrocious. I couldn't imagine how many other people are in that very similar position. What's your guys' perspective on this?
12: I think I struggle with this one. And I struggle with it because why are we making healthcare a secondary priority? Why am I choosing my groceries over my health?
21: Yes.
12: Like, why am I choosing my gas over my health? And the fact that we don't have a solution for it, it's something that I'm like, I would love to see the world create a genuine solution.
16: Yeah.
12: We shouldn't have to risk my own healthcare because I'm trying to decide about my groceries. Like, I don't agree with it. I've been on a huge weight loss journey over the last 4 years. I've lost almost 200 pounds. And one of the biggest things was I would walk into the hospitals and they would automatically try to keep upping the bill because they're like, we have to figure out more. And I'm like, but why? Mm. Like, why? And I would get these bills back and I'd sit there and I'm like, how are we going to pay for this? How, like, and I had a good job at the time and I'm still struggling to pay and I had insurance. So until we decide that health and mental health are as equally as a priority as food on the table, I'm like, I think it needs to be a worldwide decision to start saying something about it.
16: I know we always talk about physical health and mental health being number one, but it's like, why do we put it on the back burner?
12: Exactly.
16: Like, you know, that's more important to me than anything. Yeah. Like, especially mental health. Like, absolutely. I'm just like, I don't want y'all to have to deal with my crazy. Are you crazy? Like,
12: and so the fact that people are putting it on the back burner, and then we wonder why. Well, some of the scenarios and some of the situations we're ending up in, it really truly breaks my heart because I wish I had Dolly money, and then I'd be let's go to hospitals and pay off all the debts.
21: Yes.
12: You know, or negotiate the debts, because I'm like, why are we living in two different, such crazy world classes where other people can barely afford it and other people are getting paid to afford it?
21: Mm-hmm.
12: You know?
21: So. Well, and a lot of the time they get it for free. I mean, you look at the United States Congress, the reason why they're not worrying too much about health care at this current point in time is because they get it paid for by the taxpayers already. Who cares? Exactly, you know, it's very sad. Yeah. And I really wish that, you know, and it's something that everybody can agree. Nobody likes our healthcare system, and yet the people that are in charge are refusing to go ahead and change it. I mean, we've been waiting on Trump care since 2016.
12: Yeah.
21: And you know, at this point in time, I haven't even seen them introduce something anywhere other than trying to repeal Obamacare.
12: Right.
21: So
12: if we took the profit out of it, would we still want it? And that's the biggest thing. I'm like, if I took your profit out of all the pharmaceutical, out of all the healthcare, how would it change? But the profit margins are so great, why not keep it? But yeah, if we took the profit from it, what would it look like?
21: Well, my favorite is when they do go ahead and come out with solutions such as the Trump RX situation. Mm-hmm. And it's pretty much exactly the same as the Good RX website, yep, except, you know, it just got Trump's name on it. Yeah. It's bizarre to me that people have to put their names on other things that are great. Perfect example is the Kennedy Center.
12: Yes.
21: Why does Trump need to put his name on something else that is, you know, completely not relevant to him?
16: But he's going to reduce our prices by like 300%, 400%. That means we're going to make money like getting our medications. I'm waiting for this. Like, come on, bring it on.
21: We're waiting.
16: I'm like,
21: we're waiting. Hey, look who's here. There's a trans queen of radio in here. How are you, Miss Esme?
0: I made it.
21: Come on over. Come over on. Go sit where Vin usually sits, if you could. Welcome into the studio.
12: Oh, I thought I was sitting in Vin's his aura.
21: No,
12: I'd be like, Vin, I didn't know I wasn't going in your aura.
21: No, I wanted to look at you. I wanted to look at our guests. Well, Miss Esme, we've definitely missed you. We've been going through a bunch of different topics. While you set up, I'm going to go ahead and jump into another one. Health officials are warning people not to take different topics. While you set up, I'm going to go ahead and jump into another one. Health officials are

0: I love it when these drugs have celebrities' names on it. It's probably one of the craziest things, because the audacity that these people have to go ahead and be like, hey, this is a famous person, let's just put it right on our drugs. I just, it's, there's a weed brand that was called Skittles, and yep. they had some controversy because obviously there was the Skittles brand. Miss Esme, your mic is now on.
1: Okay, good. I was gonna say that I hate to admit this, but you know, I've dabbled in ecstasy.
2: I have to.
1: You know, I hate to say that. So that kind of scary. I haven't done it in a very, very, very.
2: I'd be afraid of the side effects from orange skin and bruised hands.
1: This is what's happened to me. I keep saying this to people all the time, and they laugh, but I mean it. I'm getting too old to do drugs. Yeah. You know what I'm saying?
2: I get it.
1: You get to a certain age where, like, you're like, are you serious? Uh-huh. Even getting overly drunk.
2: Yeah.
1: Mm-hmm. I'm like, do I really?
3: Do I have 3 days extra?
2: Yes. That part, recovery.
3: I'm like, I'm too old now. I'm like, I don't have 3 days to rest after this.
1: Yeah, well, you know, that's the problem, is the recuperation.
3: That's exactly. Yep. The night out is the problem.
1: And you're young. How old are you?
3: I'm 38. I had to think about
1: it. No, you know what happens is we lie so much about our age, we forget our...
3: No one, I'm still 21.
1: Yeah. So, you know, 38, you're still young, but as you hit your 40s, your 50s, the recuperation gets tighter.
3: 35 did it for me.
1: So what used to be a 2 or 3 recuperation now is like a week, week and a half.
3: I don't got that much time.
1: Yeah, nobody's got that kind of time. So
0: we got a comment from Memphis Mary, and I think that this is a perfect way to end the discussion on Dolly, is that their sister Dunedin Donna and them ask each other all the time when dealing with friends, frenemies, strangers, politicians, the world in general, for Dolly's joy, wisdom, humor, spirituality, and love for all. She would also ask, what would Dolly do?
1: She did something though that we haven't experienced probably since 9/11.
3: Yes.
1: She brought us together.
3: Absolutely.
2: You're right. Okay. You're right.
1: Everywhere.
2: You're right.
1: I remember going to Walmart right after Chris had called me last Tuesday. Yeah. He literally called me right after we got off the air and said, you're not going to believe this. Dolly Parton has just died. Ugh. It's all over the, you know, it's all over the media. And I thought to myself, I got to Walmart and everybody's talking. Everybody's like, Dolly's passed away. Everybody's like, people are like, you know, feeling the connection, right? Yeah. Dolly just brought us all together.
3: Absolutely.
1: And brought us together in the spirit of love.
3: Yes.
1: And she symbolized good things, right?
3: Yep.
2: Right.
1: God,
3: the best,
1: man.
3: The best of things.
1: I said earlier when I was driving, I was thinking, how do we go on without Dolly?
3: Right.
1: Yeah.
3: Right.
1: You know what I mean? She's been a part of all of our lives since the day we came into this world, practically. Mm-hmm. Most of us have grown up with her.
3: Absolutely.
1: I mean, she came onto the scene in 1968, so I was like maybe 6 or 7 years old.
3: Yeah.
1: Wow. I mean... She's been in my life my whole life.
0: Well, we got quite a few topics to talk with you, Miss Esme, about, and the rest of the crew. We've got a judge struck down Texas ban on drag shows, telling people who are offended to just don't go. He also went ahead and brought up Dolly Parton in his ruling. We're going to go ahead and talk about that. We missed this topic on the main show, but Esme, we got a man who exposed himself to create OnlyFans content in a St. Petersburg park. We're going to definitely talk about that. Lionel Richie hospitalized after St. Louis concert. Gay soccer player signs with Saudi's women's football club and has deleted photos of her wife and child off of her social media. We'll definitely talk about that. And then we also have Hunter Biden. We'll talk about his percentage of gay that he is claiming to be. Trump has also gotten a Supreme Court win with the White House ballroom. We're going to definitely talk about that. And then we also have a trailblazing state representative who married his long-term partner after proposing on the Texas House floor. But first, let's ask you guys, William, where can people find more information about the Florida Leather and Fetish Collection?
2: We have a...
0: Collective.
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1: Absolutely. Well, Lisa, how can people find more information about you?
2: So I'm on the web, thensuddenlybloom.com, or I'm on TikTok as TSB Growth Coach, and we just have fun on TikTok.
1: Awesome. Well, Esme.
3: When you were talking about fetishes, it made me think of many times throughout my life, people have asked me, do you have a fetish? You know, people ask you, right?
0: Oh, yeah.
3: Yeah, and I always say, what? I am a fetish.
0: Yeah, there you go.
3: Are you crazy? Trans women are a fetish.
0: Yeah, big time.
3: Oh, are you kidding
0: me?
3: Yeah, huge.
0: Huge.
3: Yeah. Number one, when the GOP was in town, number one websites that went got overloaded were the transgender ones.
0: Oh, wow.
3: Did you know that?
0: I did hear about that in Grindr. Grindr's the other one.
3: Yeah. Apparently somebody in the GOP likes the girls. They don't want the girls to parade, no. But they like to parade with the girls.
0: Yeah.
3: You know what I'm saying? It's very that.
1: Well, thank you guys for such an amazing episode. This has definitely been a very fun experience. Miss Esme, what's that thing you like to say at the end of the episode?
3: So if you're mad, don't be mad, because we're not mad. But if you are mad, you can send all your letters to
1: WMNF Community Radio.
3: Yes. And you can complain to them, because we don't care. Bye.
1: We don't care. Well, if you haven't heard it already, you are loved, you are appreciated. 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
3: Bye.
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6: Coming up on the BBC World Service, it's Outlook with me, Indy Rackerson. Today, an interview with the famous Uruguayan singer Rubén Rada, who recently passed away, aged 83. His music career started when he was just 10, but he had to endure racism, poverty, and even self-imposed exile in Europe before he could return to Uruguay and start to make a decent living from his music.
7: I felt very happy, because I'm a musician and a lover of Uruguay. When I was abroad and I was becoming an international musician, everything I composed was still inspired by this country. And when you come back to Uruguay and really settle back into daily life, you get together with the drums. These Uruguayan musicians, they have their own vibe.
6: The story of Rubén Rada, a giant of Uruguayan music. That's coming up after the BBC News headlines.
8: BBC News with David Harper. The authorities in Saudi Arabia say that operations at some of its energy facilities have had to be halted after drone and missile attacks by the Iranian-backed Houthis in Yemen. The Saudi-led coalition has been fighting the Houthis has vowed to respond firmly. Here's Sebastian Usher.
9: Part of the things that have led to this latest escalation inside Yemen was an assault that the Houthis launched last Thursday towards coastal areas, which the Bab el-Mandeb Strait, which if they took control of that, of course it would give them greater control of the Bab el-Mandeb Strait, and essentially they could possibly close the whole thing down. So there's that element. But within the fighting in Yemen, what we're hearing at the moment, the pro-government forces backed by Saudi Arabia are staging quite a strong response to the Houthis, but they have taken towns. The big question is whether that will continue, whether that will change the equation.
8: The British government is to announce a ban on goods produced in Israeli settlements in the occupied West Bank, in what's been framed as a move to bolster support for a two-state solution. The Israeli president, Isaac Herzog, said that if taken, the decision will be on the wrong side of history. Rob Watson reports.
10: the argument of the critics is that the danger in the policy is that you end up emboldening the right in Israeli politics. And if European governments, like the British government, would like to see a change of government in Israel, it's maybe not very smart, and that it threatens cooperation with Israel. So that is the argument against it. I mean, again, what the British government would counter with is saying, look, you know, it is our policy to try and oppose anything that would derail a two-state solution, and that we are in line with other European countries.
8: Opposition leaders in Israel have accused Prime Minister Benjamin Netanyahu of being unfit to hold office after a report alleged he had ignored a warning from the UAE of a planned Hamas operation. It was given just days before the October the 7th attacks, according to the Israeli newspaper Haaretz. Mr. Netanyahu's office called the report a total lie. Australia will give people the option of switching off algorithms that push content into their social media feeds. It follows the country's ban on social media for under-16s. With more, here's Simon Atkinson.
11: Under the plan, called My Feed, My Way, platforms must let users turn off their algorithm through pop-up messages or face heavy fines. Australia's Prime Minister, Anthony Albanese, says it's about giving people more choice about what they see online, and an opportunity to break the cycle of so-called doom-scrolling if they wanted to. But the government says it expects many people would want to keep the algorithms, receiving a tailored feed of things they liked or were interested in. Campaigners say algorithms are fueling the prevalence of sexual violence in Australia, in particular exposing young people to misogynistic manosphere material. They argue forcing people to opt into them would make for stronger law.
8: World News from the BBC. An American organisation that analyses land temperature says the section of mountain whose collapse triggered the devastating floods in Nepal and China had recently been exceptionally warm. Barclay Earth estimated that temperatures on the glacier averaged 5 degrees Celsius for the 5 days leading up to the collapse, having not exceeded 4 degrees at this time of year in 55 years of records. President Volodymyr Zelensky says Russia has carried out a daytime attack on a building of the We Are Ukraine TV channel in Kyiv. Journalists were on air when the building was struck, and at least 5 people were wounded. The city's mayor says that 3 people have been killed in Russian attacks that resumed overnight following a brief truce. The Hungarian foreign minister says 10 Russian diplomats are being expelled from the country for engaging in so-called unacceptable activities. Onita Orban said the move was to protect Hungary's security and did not mean Budapest was breaking diplomatic ties with Moscow. She added that necessary dialogue would continue. Moscow.
2: This is WMNF Tampa. It wasn't one of those kind of, oh, I'm just this beautiful white girl, and there are these great, wonderful black women. It was, we're in this battle together for our lives. And it was a recognition of my not having the full awareness of what was happening and what was going on, which was the same recognition I had with domestic violence women.
12: You are listening to Wide Awake America. I'm your host, Nadine Smith. Today, we are honored to have Suzanne Farr. Suzanne is a pioneering feminist, anti-racist, and LGBTQ activist who has spent decades working at the intersection of gender, race, and economic justice. Her groundbreaking book, Homophobia, Weapon of Sexism, was a defining text for many activists, me included, making the case that homophobia is not just about LGBTQ plus people. It's a tool used to enforce rigid gender norms and maintain patriarchal power. She has continued her work over the decades, challenging systems of oppression and organizing for transformative change. And now Suzanne is back with a new book, In the Time of the Right, Reflections on Liberation. Suzanne, welcome to Wide Awake America. It is so good to see you.
2: It's great being here.
12: You've got a new book that's coming out. The timing sounds perfect, In the Time of the Right. You're revisiting some conversations about this country at a time when we are seeing the consolidation of right-wing power, the emergence of a consolidated oligarchy. What was it that prompted you in this moment to get out the pen and go back to the writing board?
2: I actually didn't go back so much to the writing board, because this is a book I wrote in 1996. And because it was predictive of what is going to happen, that wasn't the purpose of it. The purpose of it was to say, this is happening right now. This is what we're seeing.
13: and this is how it can develop. These are the methods it uses. This is the kind of people who are involved in it. This is the way we're involved in it. And this is who's going to suffer. And then it's also, of course, the reflections on liberation part is this is who we are as a people and what we're capable of, what we, how we work in a way that brings us justice rather than imprisonment and rather than extreme injustice. So it seemed a great time to be republishing it because here we are 20 some odd years later, and more than 20 some odd, 30 some odd years later, and we're to that point that I was in fear of and described. I talk in that book about fascism. Now I talk about authoritarianism. I don't always use the word fascism, but what was bothering me so much at the time, I had just finished working on a campaign in Oregon. My work was in Arkansas, but I was on leave to go to Oregon to work on an anti-gay and lesbian campaign where they're going to change the Constitution to take away.
12: So this was back in 1994, five?
13: 92, 93.
12: Okay.
13: And of course, that opened up even greater understanding of what was happening because this was their first, I think, really big national foray where they were going to take on Oregon and take on Colorado, change the Constitution. And we developed an extraordinary team there that fought that. But I had been chasing the right since 1980, since Reagan was elected. That's a whole other question. But it was a little organization called the Women's Project in Arkansas. And we were under attack. We were under attack because we were multiracial, because we were multigendered. And that was that attack came from the church, came from the Good News Methodists, the right-wing group within the Methodist Church starting in the early 80s. And then I watched it with Reagan, but I'd already been watching it in the late 70s as this was developing.
12: Let's set the table. I've known you for decades and obviously a huge fan of your writing, huge fan of your organizing. But what I don't know is how you came to be the watcher, the chronicler of the far right. What was the thing in your background? What led you to the place where you began to say, this is where I'm going to devote my life?
13: I think it was probably a couple of things. One was having witnessed Jim Crow. As a Southern child, I got to witness what authoritarian meant in racial terms. I think then it was the women's movement that coming to understand oppression in these two different ways, one around race, another one around gender, and then watching the church change in this. Most of us who grew up in the rural South, we know a lot about the church. We spend a lot of our time in the church. And here I was watching the church itself be transformed. I was far away from the church by then, but watching it be changed from a place of worship to a political place and watching the power that it had and watching the skill that the early right-wing people had and change, making that change happen. You know, it wasn't an accident.
12: So you grew up in rural Georgia in the midst of Jim Crow, a little white girl, watching this injustice unfold. Was your family one that sort of prepared you for that world, to push back in that world? Were you in an environment where it was simply accepted, but there was something in you that it didn't sit right? What was the awakening that helped you?
13: It was the latter. There was something in me. It wasn't my family. I think it's because I'm the youngest of eight children and three sisters, four brothers, and I was the baby rebellion. I was the person that always was looking for a different way, looking for something forceful to do. And I think it's just that whatever that gene was, the same gene that led me to play basketball.
12: Point guard? Were you a point guard?
13: As much as you could be at that time, yes.
12: Okay.
13: That gives you the personality of being ready to take something off. But it took me a long time to recognize it because if you're on a farm in Georgia, you're not getting a tremendous amount of news. And if you're in North Georgia, as I was, you're not seeing this as exposed as you would have if you lived in a city or in the rest of the state. So I was going to college in Milledgeville, Georgia, and beginning to hear different things and see different people and having one person, one woman, who had held a group there where young women at the college could go and talk about issues that were social issues. And I think that was a life changer for me. She's the one that brought me into full awareness that there was tremendous injustice going on. And the ones who went to her the most for in her work, she was a religious person, this group was. These were the queer kids. It was all girls' group. These are the ones that were a little bit outsiders. These are the ones who were also the very questioning.
12: Now, did you all know that's who you were, or did you come to realize that being on the margins in multiple ways just brought you together?
13: Knew we were really different. People didn't say the word queer, the word lesbian, the word queer didn't even exist in our minds. I was not out, but I knew that we were particular and different from other people. And not all were queer, but I would say in retrospect, as people began to come out, I realized they were. But I knew we lived a different universe.
12: So going to college and encountering people who could give language to the discomfort you were feeling, the way that Jim Crow was unfolding these things around you, that was a big awakening. Now, you mentioned that your church changed. You saw it change from not being political to being political. And what did that actually look like? Because it does play a role in how you talk about and see, and the work that you've done over time is very much aware of how religion is a tool of this kind of oppression.
13: The church, as I knew it, changed in the 50s when there were no black people in our community. We were way out in the country, little farms, all white people. And it had its beginning split around whether they would take in a black person or not. They're so akin to now, but that was a while ago. For this little Methodist church, as now the Methodist church has split entirely. The traditional Methodist church has lost large numbers of people. This is all over the queer issue. That's how profound this has been and how deep it has gone, that it would destroy one of the largest Protestant congregations in the country. But what I watched later was seeing deliberate invasion of evangelical folks, starting there and then moving that out into the groups that were not evangelical.
12: What do you mean by invasion? Who was invading?
13: Organized right-wing people. So you had women's organizations that were anti-feminist.
12: Phyllis Schlafly.
13: I remember when she came to Arkansas, it was after I had moved here. And she brought in a busload of people to change what we were doing, trying to get ready. Remember, they had the National Year of the Woman. And we were getting ready for that big meeting, and they came to totally turn that upside down. I mean, that was organized. Phyllis Schlafly did not live in Arkansas, but she came with a busload of people to shift that. So it was that kind of thing. But I think there was this sense that the evangelicals could be brought to the point that they would see that this was the devil out here at work.
12: Were they convinced that they would see it because they knew it? They knew that it would appeal to something that was already there.
13: Yes. I think it would appeal to something that was already there, which was a relative rigidity in terms of belief, that you must be like this and not like that. There's a certain line, a certain belief, a certain way of being. So I think that was ripe for coming in and saying, this is going to destroy what you believe. These are your enemy. So if you start having women feel like they're free, they're going to behave in ways that you will not be able to control. And sure enough, we did. We behaved in ways they couldn't control. If I were still a church person, I would say, praise the Lord, that happened.
12: You're reminding me, I remember the first time I met an atheist that I knew was an atheist was in college at University of South Florida. And we'd been working on anti-apartheid work and not weaponizing space and some other campaigns. And I can't remember the circumstances but he said something to somebody else that was, oh, you're still doing that God thing? And I said, you don't believe in God? He goes, no. And I said, oh, wow, you don't seem like an atheist to me. And he said, what do atheists seem like? And I thought, I don't know how to answer that. I nobody ever sat me down and said, think this way about atheists. But I clearly had internalized. What I knew was whatever it was I thought, it wasn't good. And I think as we see right now, the coordinated effort by DeSantis and now by the Trump administration to dismantle the university system, to replace presidents with cronies, to end tenure, to turn them into whitewashed indoctrination centers rather than places of free thought and intellectual curiosity, I think a lot of it comes down to both of our experiences decades apart of going, hey, it wasn't until I went out off to college that I began to understand that I had been programmed to believe things about people that I did not even realize I was being programmed to believe until I encountered them. It wasn't until they shattered my preconceived notions that I realized I had preconceived notions.
13: So that tells you exactly why there's such a fierce attack against universities right now, against schools and against colleges. It's because the desire is to keep people in that more rigid belief, that authoritarian position, that you're to believe this and you're not even to be able to read these things so that you might change that belief. So we'll take your books away. We'll take the breadth of possibilities that are always open to us in universities and colleges. It's not for nothing that they're doing that. It is a very, very sharp move.
12: You are often in spaces where you are properly regarded as an elder, as somebody with wisdom, somebody, a mentor to so many. Your book, Homophobia, Weapon of Sexism, was just a must read. Absolutely connected the dots for so many of us in our early activism. But who were the people that you looked to as you were shaping your worldview? Who were the mentors, the elders, the people who helped you tap into who you were and find your voice as an activist and as a writer?
13: I don't think that really happened. I was an activist all through the late 60s and through the 70s. But I think I was doing my activism, of course, with white people. And I think that limited very much my sense of what was happening. It's one thing to know about something, witness something, be engaged in it at the edges, but not in the total middle, that wherever you go, the majority is white in leadership, in direction, and whatever. So I think what really shifted me was to, one, to get involved in domestic violence work, that working with violence against women is extremely eye-opening. If you want to study authoritarianism, it's probably good to go back to one of the major sources, which is the relationship between man and woman, which is centuries, not just years, and to see what that imbalance of power is and the violence that comes from that. But it's also in that that I began to work with women of color. And that was a sharp change for me that I think lifted me from what I was before, which was thinking of myself as a lesbian radical for women's rights, more on that level. I did anti-war work. I did some work within the anti-racist movement, but we thought we had awareness as white people, but there was so little awareness until we actually began the working side by side. And that's what happened for me. And then I moved fast. I began to learn. I always say over and over, I was greatly shaped by the Combahee River collective statement. And I talk with Barbara Smith ever so often now. It's getting a lot of recognition this year, and which is a wonderful thing. But that sense that laying out how everything is connected in terms of race and class and gender was extremely helpful to me. And those two things set me free. So I was working with creating a domestic violence program in Fayetteville, Arkansas, when I had moved to Arkansas. And so that, maybe I have to tell you, I went into that having so little understanding of the violence that women endured. So little understanding. It was embarrassing to think back on, because I was in my 30s. It's not that I hadn't had the opportunity to know about it. And the more I worked, the more I saw it. And I saw it from day one in a frame that's very similar to an authoritarian frame. And then, of course, I began to see through that door. You can't.
12: What do you mean when you say you could see it through an authoritarian frame? I think I know, but tell me more.
13: Intentional subjection of women under a system of power, a system of holding them to certain roles, certain freedoms. I think authoritarianism is a matter of taking control of another person or people's lives. I see it in the broad sense as taking control of people's lives. It's what we see now in the dismantling of the government. We control your lives by taking everything that you've created away from you.
12: You know, growing up, the personal is political, that the things that happen on the micro level happen on the macro level, that the husband who has been socialized to control his wife through isolation, through the threat of violence, if not the holding of the economic purse strings, the vulnerability of losing her children or them being physically vulnerable to his anger. Like, all of these things have their political corollary.
13: That's right.
12: A constant state of precarity that causes you to rely on your source of precarity. But what you're describing is your activism, like the real light bulb, did not come off until you got proximity with Black women organizers on a very visceral level, not reading about it from a distance, but being right in the thick of it. That transition, a lot of white activists don't make, because in that moment, instead of saying, hey, you know what? I've missed out on a whole playbook. There's a defensiveness and sometimes a fleeing. And I'm wondering, again, what it was, whether it was about the people that you were with, the framework that Barbara Smith and the Kitchen Press, the Black feminist thinkers. But what was it that in that moment, instead of giving in to that sense of self-conscious and even embarrassment, as you described it, why did you stay and why did you choose the path of remaining in proximity and at the intersection instead of doing what oftentimes people do, which is retreat to the area of their greatest comfort?
13: I really attribute a lot of it to the domestic violence movement. There was something about that where everything was laid out with such clarity. The level of injustice and inequity was so clear in it. And it didn't take much to see that in one system after another. And it was like opening in a window. The other thing that was happening is that the women's movement was two movements. One was the lefty part of the women's movement, and the other was the let's get better jobs. Let's get our husbands to be nicer to us. When that leaned to the left, that was always about the transformation of the world. And it was a very different one. It wasn't like, let's get ourselves where we can fit into the world. It was about, let's transform it. And so when I began to be in the presence of people who were like the people who were creating the Combahee River Collective Statement and in the domestic violence movement, there was great leadership. You got to see great minds. And part of it was getting my butt kicked.
12: Getting your butt kicked.
13: Exactly. Of being stupid and having people, I call it an act of grace, to have the grace to credit me with possibility of change. That they see me of enough worth that I could be taken to recognition of where I'm stupid or where I'm making mistake.

0: of what was happening and what was going on, which was the same recognition I had with domestic violence women.
1: You are listening to Wide Awake America. I'm your host, Nadine Smith. Today, we are honored to have Suzanne Farr. Suzanne is a pioneering feminist, anti-racist, and LGBTQ activist who has spent decades working at the intersection of gender, race, and economic justice. Her groundbreaking book, Homophobia, Weapon of Sexism, was a defining text for many activists, me included, making the case that homophobia is not just about LGBTQ plus people. It's a tool used to enforce rigid gender norms and maintain patriarchal power. She has continued her work over the decades, challenging systems of oppression and organizing for transformative change. And now Suzanne is back with a new book, In the Time of the Right, Reflections on Liberation. Suzanne, welcome to Wide Awake America. It is so good to see you.
0: It's great being here.
1: You've got a new book that's coming out. The timing sounds perfect, In the Time of the Right. You're revisiting some conversations about this country at a time when we are seeing the consolidation of right-wing power, generative space of mutual aid and support, and nobody stops being who they are in order to be in that space. But one of the things that was occurring to me as I was preparing to give a speech on this trip was every accusation they make, the right, Trump, Moscow, whomever, make against the trans community and the broader LGBTQ community is always a confession of who they are. Yep. Instead of thinking about the fact that the most dangerous person in the average woman's life is not a stranger, certainly not a trans woman in the bathroom. It is her husband or boyfriend. It right. is a family member. It is a boss who uses their economic power over her. These are the people that pose a real threat. But if I can get you worked up about a fantastical... I've somehow opened...

0: I think that road's going to have to be creating new formations to get into over time. I think organizations that are not gathering people, but they're gathering people through Zoom, but not so much in person. And they have become structured more like businesses. And I think that's a very difficult thing that we need to face and work with, is how can we create groups of people, whether it's assemblies or whether it's clubs, organizations, whatever, where people are moving together, whether it's on a small thing or whether it's a large thing, so that we have a big social, having a think tank and taking action, creating those groups, I think more locally than nationally. I don't know that our work right now, for many of us, is national work. I think it is how in the space where we have relationship, how do we grow that space? How do we relearn how to be in community with one another? What does that mean? I'll give you an example. When I was like 2 or 3 years old, my father was in a terrible accident at a watermill. And when they got him, it was 1942, so when they got him in an old car or truck or whatever to take him to the doctor, they stopped by to pick up my mother. Where was my mother? She was down across the road, across the dirt road, helping her neighbor have a baby. That's what I'm talking about.
1: You're talking hyperlocal. You're talking in your neighborhood, in your city.
0: And then move it on up. But I would start with the very local, because that's where people are lonely. That's where people don't feel like they have protection. That's where people have those needs to figure out their communities and defend themselves in their communities and build in those communities. It's got to start somewhere. And I think because we don't do on-the-ground organizing very much, this is another problem that I have with the nonprofit organizations that I have led and worked with, is that we have let them move into spaces where we're not working in that organizing way in which you're actually talking to human beings until it gets to election time. Then we all run around and talk to folks. So I think we've got to do some serious thinking about our humanity and how we grow that sense, you know, how you set, grow that sense of compassion. If we don't have compassion, what in the world will happen? And what we're seeing is an extraordinary demonstration of lack of that. At the governmental level, we're seeing displayed every day. Compassion is a throwaway word.
1: I agree with you completely. I think that the sense of everything being transactional around elections is a terrible way to organize. And that people want to know that you cared about them well before the election rolled around. And they have a relationship and they have a trust. And oftentimes, there's a trust that people have with Equality Florida, where I work, that they don't have with the candidate because the candidate's brand new. But they know their local Equality Florida organizer, and they've been to the house parties, and they've been to the events, and they've volunteered for the training. And they've done the fun stuff, too. And so that when we say, yeah, no, this one's good, this one you can trust, it hits different than receiving a generic focus group tested message from a candidate. So those the relationships that you're talking about, I could not agree more. But one of the things that's implied in hyperlocal organizing is that you are willing to organize with people who do not agree with you across the board.
0: Okay.
1: And so I think we're heading into a time of people being foreclosed on, farms being lost, houses being repossessed, a economic scenario where the question of how will you show up for your neighbor who had a Trump yard sign, who sneers at your rainbow flag, but in that compassionate humanity, might we actually forge the populist movement that is necessary to rebuild?
0: That's right.
1: Because it's very clear that sense of FAFO, you're in the find out stage, of you asked for it, now you're getting it, and I have no empathy for you suffering. You're upset that you are getting treated the way you were happy to see other people treated. And so I will take some glee in seeing you hoisted by your own petard. That is one way. It is an understandable way. And there's a part of me that absolutely resonates with it. But if we can lean into this part, not out of a weakness and an unwillingness to hold people accountable, but out of an understanding that we're awash in a machine that is weaponizing our loneliness, our fear, and the only way through it is together, and together even includes those family members and those neighbors who may be awakened in the midst of all of this, that they've done something that they want to make amends for. That's a hard prescription. People don't receive that prescription very easily. Yeah, but it sounds like what you're saying.
0: I surround mine now with this idea of, what would you do if a tornado hit your community? Are you going to say, I know there was a Trump sign in his yard 2 years ago, so I'm not going to call him. Or I'm not going to go there when I can hear people screaming from the house that's on fire. I just think, what is the part that we bring back our sense that we survive together or we probably don't survive? That used to be a small statement, but now it's a really big statement. I think people are really pushing back. There's more activism going on right now than I've seen in a long time, at least in people standing up and saying, hell no, you know, that we've got to be better than this. I think it's a huge opportunity. The suffering that you were talking about, I think farmers are going to feel very differently about the government, at least. So it's a real opportunity to talk about what kind of government would we prefer. I think that name any category of people, they're going to be feeling that injustice. I think the injustice is coming down around healthcare. And then particularly, of course, when you get to anything related to Medicare, Medicaid, Social Security, those kinds of things, it's going to be an opportunity to connect, I think. And we would be wrong, I think, to, you know, say, I'm going to work only with these people over here, even though we both care about this. I'm not going, because I don't like the fact they don't join me on everything. We may have to buckle up and say, okay, you don't agree with me on this, but we do agree on these four things. We're not used to that.
1: You said you're seeing more activism, some really impressive organizing, a sense of urgency in people. Who do you think is doing good work right now?
0: I think it's not the leaders, but the people in the Democratic Party. You don't see that at the leader level, but you see that those folks and Republicans really showing up for their legislative folks and saying, this is really wrong. We want to talk to you. We want you to report to us. We want to have a town hall meeting. And some of their representatives are refusing to come and even face them. So there's that kind of activity that's immediate. Whether it's long-term or not is another question. But certainly people of all sorts are turning up. And a lot of those are folks that did not vote Democratic. I think people are very unhappy with both houses, both parts of the legislature, whether they're Republicans or Democrats. When they look toward Washington right now, I don't think they're happy. One of the questions we need to be raising is, what kinds of things would make us happy? What if there was, what if the common language was fairness? So I think that, also I think there are big gatherings of people who are movement folks, social justice people, who are trying to think through what to do, where we're going to go. There's conferences now on authoritarianism. There are conferences on how can we mobilize people. So I think everybody right now is in the thinking stage. How can we talk to people that we haven't been talking to? How can we gather our people and think together? How can we do this without having conflict over small things? How can we figure out some way that we can all work just facing in the same direction. Not that we have to be doing the same work in the same way, but what is that direction? Can we not all organize around that?
1: I interviewed a woman named Britt Hartley. She does work around deconstructing religion and grew up in the Mormon church. And she basically, if I could boil it down, she says part of the challenge that we have is that religion is very sticky. They have a very compelling argument for why you should show up. Your eternal salvation is a big motivator. And once you deconstruct that, even if you use the tools of spirituality or the culture of it, it doesn't create the same tie that binds. And so that right-wing evangelicals have a built-in advantage and infrastructure that is built on the fear that a patriarchal religious structure will punish you eternally. And that we have a looser network that is, it's hard to cohere around what you don't support. And so what I wonder, as you describe this and as you talk about these reflections on liberation, what is that infrastructure? Is it progressive churches? Is it domestic violence centers? Is it unions? What is the mechanism by which we get in greater proximity and greater local organizing with each other?
0: That's a hard question. I'll start with a basic. I don't think we have places to meet, physical places. Most towns, cities, they've disappeared. Like, where would you go to meet that's not outside that you could do for free?
1: I would probably go to one of the progressive churches and ask them to give us some space.
0: And how many are those churches?
1: I don't know. Hopefully more every day, but a few, a handful. But we're an organization that stays really local. So we've got these relationships that we can depend on.
0: Or everything. But you can go to those because you know those people and they have it there. The other place that people can meet in my state, where I live now in Arkansas, is in the libraries. It's a place that you can go. You can get a meeting room. When I think of 30 years ago, 40 years ago, you could go to a bank and get a meeting room. They had rooms that public could just have and have for free. You could go to the churches. There were all kinds of places that were available to you that have been privatized. So one of the things I think we have to work through is the creation of something that's not privatized. So we actually had to find or build physical places. So one of my ideas recently is that I know a lot of churches in the South, and I can't speak for the rest of the country, that have very small congregations, and there are many of them that are closed. I don't know if you've witnessed that in Florida or not.
1: Oh, yeah. We're seeing churches consolidate. Their membership is older and shuffling off this mortal coil, and there's not a younger influx to replace them. So we're seeing some shrink, although the bolder ones on social justice are expanding, worth noting.
0: One of my ideas is that as movement people, that we buy churches, we buy the building. But that becomes a center for maybe our justice sermons. We wouldn't use the word sermon, but the places where we would have talks, we'd have people talk. We'd meet for social, but we'd also meet for our political work. And if we couldn't buy them, say it's one of those aging, disappearing congregations, maybe we could offer to pay the utilities for them to have access to them during the week when they're not meeting. Just to have physical rooms that we could meet in would make, I think, an enormous difference in our work. What if you had one of the bigger churches that you could actually hold a conference in? But you could buy a smaller church and have seating for 50 people. So usually, almost every church I know has Sunday school rooms. So here you have a meeting hall and you have Sunday school rooms and you turn it into something as positive as religion, which is social justice. This is not something where it's so huge and, you know, so sort of out of the realm of reality. This is something that's doable. But we have to have those spaces. We have to figure them out.
1: You're listening to Wide Awake America. I'm your host, Nadine Smith, and our guest today has been Suzanne Farr, a pioneering feminist anti-racist and LGBTQ activist. Her groundbreaking book, which was a huge part of my early activism, Homophobia, Weapon of Sexism, is now about to be joined by the second edition of a book, In the Time of the Right, Reflections on Liberation, an update from a book that you wrote in 1996 that you have updated for the times that we find ourselves in now. How can people stay in touch with you and in touch with your work?
0: Well, they can contact me at SuzanneFarr.org, .com. That would be the easiest way to connect me.
1: Fantastic. Suzanne, it is wonderful to see you. Thank you so much for joining and for sharing your insights. And I'm looking forward to reading it and carrying it around until it's as dog-eared as your previous book has been for me.
0: Great. I want us to talk again, whether it's on air or not on air.
1: Absolutely. Absolutely. And perhaps more importantly, we can get together in person and have a cup of coffee.
0: So be it.
1: All right. Take care. This is WMNF Tampa. A book that you wrote in 1996 that you have updated for the times that we find ourselves in now. How can people stay in touch with you and in touch with your work?
0: Well, they can contact me at SuzanneFarr.org, .com. That would be the easiest way to connect me.
1: Fantastic. Suzanne, it is wonderful to see you. Thank you so much for joining and for sharing your insights. You're listening to Wide Awake America. I'm your host, Nadine Smith, and our guest today has been Suzanne Farr, a pioneering feminist, anti-racist, and LGBTQ activist. Her groundbreaking book, which was a huge part of my early activism, Homophobia, Weapon of Sexism, is now about to be joined by the second edition of a book, In the Time of the Right, Reflections on Liberation, an update from a book that you wrote in 1996 that you have updated for the times that we find ourselves in now. How can people stay in touch with you and in touch with your work?
0: Well, they can contact me at SuzanneFarr.org, .com. That would be the easiest way to connect me.
1: I interviewed a woman named Britt Hartley. She does work around deconstructing religion and grew up in the Mormon church. And she basically, if I could boil it down, she says part of the challenge that we have is that religion is very sticky. They have a very compelling argument for why you should show up. Your eternal salvation is a big motivator. And once you deconstruct that, even if you use the tools of spirituality or the culture of it, it doesn't create the same tie that binds. And so that right-wing evangelicals have a built-in advantage and infrastructure that is built on the fear that a patriarchal religious structure will punish you eternally. And that we have a looser network that is, it's hard to cohere around what you don't support. And so what I wonder, as you describe this and as you talk about these reflections on liberation, what is that infrastructure? Is it progressive churches? Is it domestic violence centers? Is it unions? What is the mechanism by which we get in greater proximity and greater local organizing with each other?
0: That's a hard question. I'll start with a basic. I don't think we have places to meet, physical places. Most towns, cities, they've disappeared. Like, where would you go to meet that's not outside that you could do for free?
1: I would probably go to one of the progressive churches and ask them to give us some space.
0: And how many are those churches?
1: I don't know. Hopefully more every day, but a few, a handful. But we're an organization that stays really local. So we've got these relationships that we can depend on.
0: Or everything. But you can go to those because you know those people and they have it there. The other place that people can meet in my state, where I live now in Arkansas, is in libraries. It's a place you can go. You can get a meeting room. When I think of 30 years ago, 40 years ago, you could go to a bank and get a meeting room. They had rooms that public could just have and have for free. You could go to the churches. There were all kinds of places that were available to you that have been privatized. So one of the things I think we have to work through is the creation of something that's not privatized. So we actually had to find or build physical places. So one of my ideas recently is that I know a lot of churches in the South, and I can't speak for the rest of the country, that have very small congregations, and there are many of them that are closed. I don't know if you've witnessed that in Florida or not.
1: Oh, yeah. We're seeing churches consolidate. Their membership is older and shuffling off this mortal coil, and there's not a younger influx to replace them. So we're seeing some shrink, although the bolder ones on social justice are expanding, worth noting.
0: So one of my ideas is that as movement people, that we buy churches, we buy the building. One of my ideas is that as movement people, that we buy churches, we buy the building.

0: just to have physical rooms that we could meet in would make, I think, an enormous difference in our work. What if you had one of the bigger churches that you could actually hold a conference in? But you could buy a smaller church and have seating for 50 people. So usually, almost every church I know has Sunday school rooms. So here you have a meeting hall and you have Sunday school rooms, and you turn it into something as positive as religion, which is social justice. This is not something where it's so huge and, you know, so sort of out of the realm of reality. This is something that's doable. But we have to have those spaces. We have to figure them out.
1: You're listening to Wide Awake America. I'm your host, Nadine Smith. And our guest today has been Suzanne Farr, a pioneering feminist, anti-racist, and LGBTQ activist. Her groundbreaking book, which was a huge part of my early activism, Homophobia, Weapon of Sexism, is now about to be joined by the second edition of a book, In the Time of the Right, Reflections on Liberation, an update from a book that you wrote in 1996 that you have updated for the times that we find ourselves in now. How can people stay in touch with you and in touch with your work?
0: Well, they can contact me at suzannefarr.com. That would be the easiest way to connect me.
1: Fantastic. Suzanne, it is wonderful to see you. Thank you so much for joining and for sharing your insights. And I'm looking forward to reading it and carrying it around until it's as dog-eared as your previous book has been for me.
0: Great. I want us to talk again, whether it's on air or not on air.
1: Unions. What is the mechanism by which we get in greater proximity and greater local organizing with each other?
0: That's a hard question. I'll start with a basic. I don't think we have places to meet, physical places. Most towns, cities, they've disappeared. Like, where would you go to meet that's not outside that you could do for free?
1: I would probably go to one of the progressive churches and ask them to give us some space.
0: And how many are those churches?
1: I don't know. Hopefully more every day, but a few, a handful. But we're an organization that stays really local, so we've got these relationships that we can depend on.
0: Or everything, but you can go to those because you know those people and they have it there. The other place that people can meet in my state, where I live now in Arkansas, is in the libraries. It's a place you can go. You can get a meeting room. When I think of 30 years ago, 40 years ago, you could go to a bank and get a meeting room. They had rooms that public could just have and have for free. You could go to the churches. There were all kinds of places that were available to you that have been privatized. So one of the things I think we have to work through is the creation of something that's not privatized. So we actually had to find or build physical places. So one of my ideas recently is that I know a lot of churches in the South, and I can't speak for the rest of the country, that have very small congregations, and there are many of them that are closed. I don't know if you've witnessed that in Florida or not.
1: Oh, yeah. We're seeing churches consolidate. Their membership is older and shuffling off this mortal coil, and there's not a younger influx to replace them. So we're seeing some shrink, although the bolder ones on social justice are expanding, worth noting.
0: One of my ideas is that as movement people, that we buy churches, we buy the building. But that becomes a center for maybe our justice sermons. We wouldn't use the word sermon, but the places where we would have talks, we'd have people talk. We'd meet for social, but we'd also meet for our political work. And if we couldn't buy them, say it's one of those aging, disappearing congregations, maybe we could offer to pay the utilities for them to have access to them during the week when they're not meeting. Just to have physical rooms that we could meet in would make, I think, an enormous difference in our work. What if you had one of the bigger churches that you could actually hold a conference in? But you could buy a smaller

0: church and have seating for 50 people. So usually, almost every church I know has Sunday school rooms. So here you have a meeting hall and you have Sunday school rooms, and you turn it into something as positive as religion, which is social justice. This is not something where it's so huge and, you know, so sort of out of the realm of reality. This is something that's doable. But we have to have those spaces. We have to figure them out.
1: You're listening to Wide Awake America. I'm your host, Nadine Smith. And our guest today has been Suzanne Farr, a pioneering feminist, anti-racist, and LGBTQ activist. Her groundbreaking book, which was a huge part of my early activism, Homophobia, Weapon of Sexism, is now about to be joined by the second edition of a book, In the Time of the Right, Reflections on Liberation, an update from a book that you wrote in 1996 that you have updated for the times that we find ourselves in now. How can people stay in touch with you and in touch with your work?
0: Well, they can contact me at suzannefarr.com. That would be the easiest way to connect me.
1: Fantastic. Suzanne, it is wonderful to see you. Thank you so much for joining and for sharing your insights. And I'm looking forward to reading it and carrying it around until it's as dog-eared as your previous book has been for me.
0: Great. I want us to talk again, whether it's on air or not on air.
1: Absolutely. Absolutely.
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0: 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Our guest today is Casey Gonzalez, and she is the founder of Gonza Gardens, and that's a tropical botanical garden and food forest, and it's in a suburban Tampa yard. And we're going to be talking about rare plants, edible forests, and environmental conservation. I have a few thanks for before we get going into the show. I want to thank Grace for doing our online presence. And Bill is taking the calls and working the boards. He's multi-talented today. Well, he's always multi-talented, but today he's juggling quite a few things. So we appreciate that. And all of you guys out there, I want to thank you for listening in. My name's Annie Ellis, and I'm your host today. And before we get to the main program, we have Kitty Wallace on with Events from the Garden. Hi, Kitty.
1: Good morning, everyone. Good morning, Annie. Yes, September starts gearing up for events in the community garden. And on second Saturday, we always have an event at Tampa Heights Community Garden. What started out 3 years ago as gratitude yoga on second Saturday now has developed into a full flow and grow garden wellness event every second Saturday at Tampa Heights Community Garden from 10 o'clock to noon. And that includes information in the garden and information about wellness and health. Also, the Tampa Family Health Center has a presentation by Moffitt on nutrition and cancer prevention. That will be also Saturday. And that will be at their center on Osborne and 22nd Street in Tampa, starting at 9:30. We want to let you know about the Urban Agriculture Specialist Certification. Cohort 4 is planned for Tuesday evenings in October. For more information about how to become an Urban Agriculture Specialist, you can go to the Coalition of Community Gardens website. Third Insight Design and Nursery has a plant sale coming up on Saturday, the 19th of September, and that will be in Apollo Beach. Lastly, there is a seed swap and market on Saturday, the 19th, at 3302 East 22nd Avenue, starting at 11, which will also include a food demonstration and more, put on by 813 Hood Garden Space. So things happening out in the gardening world.
0: And yeah, and some really nice people involved in that, too. Love those folks that are doing the Hood Garden and also Third Insight, what is it, Kitty?
1: Third Insight Design.
0: I want to put the I in there somehow.
1: That's Raleigh Barnes. Yeah, one of the.
0: Yeah, he's great. He's a great guy.
1: Around. All right. He's thanks, Annie. Talk to you later.
0: Thank Bye-bye. You. You have a great day. Okay. Well, that was a lot of good stuff. And, you know, you never know when it's super, super hot outside if you're ever going to get anything. Most people are hiding inside the AC at this point. I want to let y'all know a little bit about our guest. And Casey Gonzalez, she's the founder of Gonza Gardens, G-O-N-Z-A. And that's the first part of their last name. And it's a tropical botanical garden and food forest in a suburban Tampa yard. And what began more than a decade ago, they had a passion for tropical plants, and that evolved into a landscape that's productive, featuring a lot of fruit trees, about 100, and a diversity of lots of different edible plants. Casey recently founded the Tampa Food Forest Initiative, and that is a nonprofit focused on food forest education, sustainable gardening, water conservation, and ecological stewardship. That just happened, too. So we're going to talk a lot about that towards the end. Welcome to the show, Casey.
2: Thank you. Thank you for having me.
0: You're welcome. It's nice to see you on the screen there. Appreciate you being here.
2: Awesome.
0: Let's get started. Well, Gonza Gardens, it began as a tropical botanical garden, as we just spoke about. And what I know what happened. What happened for you that made you want to do this? What inspired you to get this going?
2: The garden or the food forest part of it?
0: Well, let's start from the beginning. Okay. So the beginning is the garden.
2: So, yeah, about 12 years ago, we went to Sunken Gardens, which is an amazing botanical garden over in St. Petersburg. It was our first one we went to, and I immediately was like, we need to have this in our backyard. We just had like oak trees, and it was just a yard. We weren't really taking advantage of the property that we had. So we immediately started planting and all those tropical plants and exploring around all the state of Florida, all the amazing plants that we have the opportunity to grow here, and just collecting all of the rare ornamentals that we can get our hands on.
0: So that is a wonderful place to visit too.
2: Yes.
0: And the history of it is incredible. Mm-hmm. Now, I think you also went to a lot of other gardens, didn't you?
2: Yeah, because if you get a membership at the Sunken Gardens, you have an American Horticultural Society reciprocal garden pass. So with that, you can go to any of the states. I think it's across the country. So, but we just went to Florida.
0: It is across the country. So that's wonderful. And I don't know if people know that. So if you get that membership, that allows you to go to all these other places. So it's a really very smart thing to do as far as saving cash, you know, and it exposes you to other places that you might not think about, because, you know, we think about our local, but we don't, a lot of times we don't branch out, especially if we just don't even know they exist. Go ahead.
2: It was a great resource to be able to see all the different botanical gardens. So one of my favorite is Harry P. Liu, and I wouldn't have found it if it wasn't American Horticultural Society.
0: That is a beautiful garden. That is so great. They have a wonderful plant sale there. I think it's once a year, and it is amazing the amount of fantastic things that you can get, because there's so many unusual things. That's really the beauty of it, too. Now, after you did all that and you were working on getting all these rare plants and such like that, and you started realizing where you could put them, designing it in your garden and that sort of stuff. And it was so, it was a tropical botanical fabulousness. Mm-hmm. What happened to you? What decided in your brain that you wanted to go into the edible arena?
2: Well, COVID was an eye-opening experience for a lot of people. So a lot of people went back and returned to the garden, returned to growing their own food, learning how to be productive on themselves and being a little bit less reliant on other people. So having the food forest, being able to grow your own food, knowing it's not being sprayed, and just getting the nutrition from your garden was what we're going for.
0: Well, so that's interesting. So I think that happened, like you said, to a lot of people. You know, people didn't know what to do, where to go, how to get their food. And then they were afraid of what was on the food. So so you actually started doing it during COVID?
2: Well, it was right after COVID. So the first year we were super engaged in food forests. We were watching all of Fruitful Trees videos. James Prigioni on YouTube was our first YouTuber that we started watching. So, but our first year was just learning how to do everything. And then the second year, which was 22, I think, is when we started planning out the food forest.
0: So that's really smart anyway, because, you know, first you work on the soil when you're doing any kind of garden, and then you start thinking about where the light is and how you're going to place things in relationship, especially food forests, because then that's all about, you don't want to shade things that are going to need sun. So you really have to think about that. So that was part of what you did. You thought about the placement of things. And did you get plants locally, or how did you go about doing this?
2: So we went with the horticulture membership. We also learned about different plant sales. So we would get into the USF plant sales. We went there every single time. We're always like third in line every single year at the plant show. So we were upset when USF changed their parking lots and then got rid of the plant shows for a while there. But we're glad it's back. We got a lot of our plants from Bock Tower Botanical Gardens, from their plant sales. There's one up on 60 Nail Metals in Nature. Garden 365 is a great plant sale also. A Manatee Rare Fruit Council has an amazing plant sale down there every year. And there's other just rare plant nurseries, such as like Top Tropicals. We got a lot of plants from.
0: That's cool. So, Bock Tower, those people are fantastic. They just won the title of the
2: Lily?
0: Yeah, to hold the amount of weight for the water lily. It was like 280 pounds or something crazy like that. And they won it last year, and they won it again this year. They were a lot more organized this year. But yeah, that's a great place. So that's really nice. So you kind of are diversified on where you're getting things. You're not just getting locked into one. And what do you do? Do you go there and then decide what you want? Or do you go in thinking this is the plant that I want?
2: Oh, whenever you see it, you have to have it. So you can go in with an idea, but a lot of the plants that we found in these garden shows, you didn't know they existed. So you just have to see it. Then your head explodes and you're like, I've never seen a color like that. And then you have to add it.
0: That's funny. So yeah, the plan just goes out the window at that point. And you find a place for it when it's like that. That's pretty cool. So you did that around 22. So you started, did you lose a lot of your botanical stuff? Because I mean, that's not a big area. How big is the area, by the way?
2: Our garden with the house is 0.17 acres. So it's very small.
0: Yeah. So if you had all the tropical stuff, you had a full tropical garden, you know, before. Did you have to take out some things to accommodate?
2: No. The garden, the botanical garden is more like on the perimeter on the outside. So when we expanded into a food forest, then we started growing inside the yard. So now there's like trails throughout the garden.
0: Oh, okay. So, but you, in your tropicals outside, you could put bananas and things like that because that looks super tropical.
2: Yeah.
0: Talk to me. Don't shake your head. It's a radio show.
2: So yeah, we have bananas throughout, but bananas are a little bit more challenging for us in our garden just because it's so dry. But we found with design strategies, you can be successful with bananas. So we planted them next to like the AC where the AC drain is. We've also have some planted next to like a downspout with a small French drain that takes just the morning dew runoff and it takes it to those banana stands, and we're able to have production there.
0: That's very clever, Casey. So that's the beauty of a proper planning. Mm-hmm. So now that's what you've decided to do, is to think about, okay, where's the wet spot or where can be the wettest spot, and create that. That's very cool. Now I know that you have you are working on water too in your garden. Tell us about your watering system that you currently have.
2: So at each of the downspouts, they're arranged between 2 and 4 55-gallon water drums. And then we have them all hooked together so that they rise and fall with the water the same, because they're inverted. So like the plumbing is on the bottom. So a lot of people will screw into their water barrels, but it'll be like an inch or two above. So they always have that stagnant water at the bottom. So ours are upside down, so they're plumbed underneath. So they all fill together and drain together.
0: That's very smart. So yeah, that's the truth, because you just never get rid of the old water, and you can get an alga bloom from that. So very clever.
2: Thank you.
0: So you're welcome. Did y'all do that on a YouTube DIY kind of a thing?
2: Of course, we have a YouTube video on that. And then we also have a YouTube video, I think like 1 year later, with the feedback, the things that we've learned with the install and such.
0: Okay, so y'all learned it on somebody else's YouTube thing, I've never heard of that, quite honestly. That's kind of interesting that I've never heard of that. So
2: it took a lot of research, because we knew that was going to be a problem, having all that stagnant water. So we just kept thinking of ways to do it and looking more into it. And we found, I think, one video that they were inverted. So then we learned from that, and then we made our own video to help people with that problem.
0: I love that, really. That is a very, very nice thing. Change that should be taught in the water catchment system with the teaching courses that they do. They should, although they do drain from the bottom, they don't go into the bottom, you know, with the water, which is completely the opposite of how everybody does it. Wow, I just love that idea. I think that is fantastic. So if somebody went to your website, what is your website, first off?
2: Well, Gonza Gardens is the name of our garden. We're on YouTube, Facebook, and Instagram under Gonza Gardens. But we also have a nursery, and through that we offer tours. And that is through our website, is foodforestfinds.com. So it's where you can find all of your food forest plants. And on there you can see our inventory and stuff like that.
0: So what I'm looking for is if somebody wanted to go and look and see how to do the watering situation, where would that be?
2: So that's on our YouTube channel. So just go to YouTube and then it's the @ Gonza Gardens.
0: Oh, okay. Okay. So they would just YouTube Gonza Gardens, G-O-N-Z-A Gardens. And then all of them will come up and they can look for, what's it titled?
2: You can just search for water barrels or rain. We even have a whole playlist on irrigation because we also made ollas. Remember we had raised beds. So we made ollas out of terracotta pots.
0: So, well, we're in there. Why don't we go ahead? Yeah, let's just talk about ollas because a lot of people don't even have a clue what that is. Go ahead.
2: So ollas are an ancient watering technique because of the raised beds would be hydrophobic, especially in the summer. So they don't want to retain moisture. So ollas, we placed it, it holds about 1/2 gallon of water. It's a terracotta, so you can fill it with water and it kind of just slowly steeps out and then the roots can find it and kind of wrap around it on the outside. So it's just a way to put water inside the garden whenever you water on the top, it doesn't want to go in.
0: Yeah. So hydrophobic, you want to explain what that is?
2: So a lot of times in Florida, especially in raised beds, because they're elevated, it cooks on the outside. It drains so easily. The soil dries so much that it refuses to absorb water. So in order to rehydrate hydrophobic soil, you have to like mix it and keep it watering it. Like we would water like every 5 minutes, agitate it, allow it to kind of seep out through the soil, water it again, kind of mix it. It takes a while to rehydrate hydrophobic soil.
0: It really does. And that's the thing, the telltale sign that don't let it get that way, right?
2: Yeah.
0: Because it's really hard. And, you know, in pots, I mean, you can just sit those things in a bucket and let them sit overnight and then they rehydrate and there's no problem. But with a garden, you can't do it like that. That's a good tip. So you put in a lot of water, you move it around and you keep adding water, moving it around and keep adding water until it rehydrates, and then probably do the same thing again the next day, I would suspect.
2: Well, we had them planted because they were two kind of larger terracotta pots. So we just put some kind of glue between it. I forget the kind, and then just buried them so that they were flush with the ground.
0: So you put lip to lip on a terracotta pot.
2: Yep.
0: Okay, lip to lip on a terracotta pot, buried the bottom one.
2: Yep.
0: And then kept the one above ground, the top one above ground.
2: Yep. The only thing above ground was the hole from the bottom of the terracotta pot where you can put water in.
0: But so you buried both. You buried both of the terracotta pots. So that's a pretty deep hole.
2: And so then you wanted the water to seep out. Yep.
0: Sure. Got it. So, but I'm just trying to describe it for the public. Okay. So you bury the both of the pots into the ground and just have the hole showing at the top, and that's where you pour the water into it. That's quite a large container.
2: It would hold water for about 3 days.
0: Really? Oh, that's fantastic. Now, did you keep the hole open in the bottom one?
2: No, we stopped it up with a tile and glue.
0: Okay, so there it is. You put tile and glue on the bottom drainage hole. Yep. You put your type of adhesive on the lip. You put it on the other lip. You put lip to lip. And then you bury the whole thing and you only have the hole at the top where you pour the water in and it's contained and it seeps out. I love it. A homemade one. You know, but if you buy those, they're very expensive. Yeah. So that's
2: why we made that DIY video. So other people can get the oil. And I think it was like $2 or something.
0: Really? You got clay pots?
2: Each of the containers, because I think I got them at Old Time Pottery, or I think that's where I got them, were like $1. They weren't the large terracotta, but they're a nice size.
0: Wow, that's an unbelievable price. So that just proves it. If you shop around, look for, discounted items and stuff, then you can make something. And it's going to last, really, forever.
2: Yep.
0: I mean, it doesn't freeze down. Well, it does freeze down there last year, but very unusual for it to freeze and then chip up the clay.
2: Yeah.
0: I have that problem here. So let me see. I just love that. I think that's a great suggestion. I need to tell people what's going on. So you're listening to the Sustainable Living Show, broadcasting live from WMNF Tampa 88.5. I'm Annie Ellis, and my guest today is Gonza Gardens. We're talking about rare plants, edible forests, and environmental conservation. If you guys have a question, please call 813-239-9663, text 813-433-0885, or email dj@wmnf.org. So tell the people out there that don't know what a food forest is, what is a food forest?
2: So a food forest is using all of your space to maximize the food production. So there's ideally seven layers. So you have canopy layers. So those are the largest fruit trees. Then you have trees.
0: Understory.
2: That one. I'm sorry. Yep. The understory.
0: Understory.
2: And then you have the vines and the ground layer and the shrub layer and an herb layer. So these are all different ways to utilize all of your space versus whatever they're just in orchard style groves.
0: Yeah, row planting. Mm-hmm. Yeah, it's so much better. And each one of those plants complements the mm-hmm. other plant. I mean, it's like companion planting, basically. Don't you find that when plants are next to plants, they grow better?
2: Because they do talk to themselves through the fungal network. So if one plant is needing something, another plant can donate it through their roots.
0: Yeah. The mycelium, the fungal network of the superhighway of fungi, right?
2: Yeah.
0: Yeah. And it's true. It sounds a little out there to maybe some people that are listening in, but if you can look that up, mycelium, mm-hmm. and you will find out that each item in the ground there is talking to the other to try to help it out. I even notice that if I have a heavy weeding, like in my vegetable garden, and I pull out the weeds, that the plants suffer mm-hmm. because they're used to having all those other roots close by, and it shakes them up. You know, even some weeds in there helps them out. It really does. It's kind of amazing, actually, how that works.
2: Yeah, they like each other too.
0: What's that?
2: Yeah, they like each other too. And plus it brings in the pollinators. So having a densely planted garden, things are always blooming at different times. So our butterflies are always happy in here.
0: And you have a lot of bees too?
2: Of course, yeah.
0: Yeah. And so a lot of the native bees you start seeing a lot more of when you have dense gardens like that.
2: Mm-hmm.
0: So you have that as well?
2: I'm not sure all the different types of bees, but we have been having the teddy bear bee. Apparently, that's a rare one. He's been visiting our garden a lot. And then, of course, we have the traditional carpenter bees. We have a lot of the orchid bees. We're finding a lot of bees that are living inside the ground, popping up in the mulch.
0: Yes. So the teddy bear bee, what's mm-hmm. up with that? Talk about that a little bit. What does it look like? Does it look like a teddy bear?
2: The male carpenter bee, he's very large, and he's gold, and he's fuzzy. He's really pretty because he's gold.
0: So he's fuzzy wuzzy was a bear?
2: Yeah.
0: Is that what we got going there?
2: He's a joy to have. He's very rare in here. There's only usually like one or two, and we'll be blessed whenever we see him every week or so.
0: I don't know this, but I wonder if it's like, you know, he's the male of all of them. You know what I mean? Like sometimes they wait for the dominant male and then they're going to get the good babies.
2: Oh, probably.
0: Yeah. So I wonder, that's very interesting. I'll have to look that up later on. So you told me how big of an area did you say you have? Because that's a lot of stuff you got going on.
2: 0.17 acre.
0: 0.17 acre. How much square footage is that?
2: Not sure.
0: Okay. So that's a pretty big lot for Tampa, though.
2: It's just a traditional neighborhood. It's 7,500 square feet, roughly.
0: Okay. Okay.
2: The house is on it also.
0: Yes, exactly. Probably a garage, too, you know, and a driveway. Mm-hmm. So, you know, and a sidewalk. So there's that. So I just love that you're doing this. So you've created it, this whole thing. What did you learn about growing food specifically in such a small space? What did you learn? What are your big takeaways from that for the public to hear that they can learn from?
2: So our first year after we started the food forest, we had a harsh awakening because we planted about 14 different citrus before we really knew about citrus greening. And then we also had a whole bunch of temperates, like apples, pears, and plums. Even if we got the tropical low chill hours in Tampa, I think we get like an average 50 to 70 chill hours. So none of them, they would wake up, but nothing ever flowered. So, and then the pests for the traditional annual crops that you traditionally want to grow, like cucumbers and squash and tomatoes, just the pest pressure down here is insane. So we had to find tropical alternatives that grow and flourish in tropical climates like Southeast Asia and Central America. And if we started planting those things, we've been much more successful.
0: So you've let go then of your standard annuals. You're not even doing them in the wintertime.
2: We grow lettuce. We get, but you have to like time it absolutely perfect.
0: You do, yeah.
2: We created, or we've bred our own kind of tomatoes. So the Everglades is typically what people grow in, especially South Florida, because it takes the heat and it takes the pests without a problem. So we cross that with another one. So we get the heat resistance and handles the heat and the humidity well, like the Everglades, but it's much larger, like a super sweet, because that was the mother plant, was a super sweet. And we've been breeding them in our garden for the last 5 years. So we take seeds of the plants that lasted the longest, had the most production, the least pests, and then we'll take seeds of that for the next year, plant a whole bunch of those seeds out. And then every single year we take the best, the ones that survived or the most productive, taste the best, and then we keep growing those out every year.
0: Oh, that's very wonderful. So now you're getting something that really works in your area, and it's quite a little bit larger.
2: Mm-hmm. So we've had our tomatoes, we started harvesting, I want to say in March, or April, because we started them indoors, and then we had them all through summer, and the plants are still going in the garden.
0: See, that's kind of unheard of in Florida, you know. Mm-hmm. So I wonder if that's going to become like a perennial. Does it grow in the winter?
2: It self seeds, but in the winter it will die. The vine just will die in the winter.
0: Mm-hmm. Has it, just curiosity, did it come back on its own, or did you just pull it up and let it, you know, new soil kind of a thing?
2: I'm not sure. I would probably say that it's died and my husband has just cut it, but he leaves the root stuff in the ground so that the worms have that to eat.
0: So you're doing a no-till?
2: Yeah, we don't till anything in the garden.
0: Oh, that's fantastic. So you're keeping the roots in there.
2: Mm-hmm.
0: Yeah, I think that's really smart because, again, when I pulled those weeds out, it made a radical freak out of the corn that was right next to it. You know, it really did. And but I can't leave the roots of the weeds, you know. I mean, obviously, I just let it get over on me too long and they were too big is what happened. So, you know, it was on me. But I definitely can see that just cutting the tops and letting the roots be, because they're going to die off and they'll just become substance for the soil. So it's really a great idea. So, let's see. We've already talked about water. Now, we did talk about the water containers, but we didn't talk about irrigation. Do you do irrigation as well?
2: We did install irrigation for the first few years. We were hand watering with the rain barrels as well as the city water, but it was just taking like 4 or 5 hours a day. It was like, because the garden, especially whenever it doesn't rain in the summer, it's such a drought. But we went to dripdepot.com. We thought it was going to be like thousands of dollars to irrigate. And with Drip Depot, you can like design your own irrigation and pick your pieces that you want. And I think it was like $150 to irrigate the whole garden. So now they're just on like, I think 20 minutes every other day. And it's just enough to keep the mulch wet or moist so that the microbes underneath of it are still sustaining through the heat, and they're getting some water, the trees.
0: So is it an like a drip irrigation, or it's an overspray, or is it a micro lines?
2: They're micro misters, about 8 inches off the ground, and they mist out, I think, 15 feet. You can get different radius of the misting sprays if that's an option for you, but they all... we also did drip line in our raised bed before.
0: Did you do this off of your hose, off your spigot?
2: Yeah, so we have a few different spigots in the garden and we just hook it up to a timer. So it's very hands off.
0: That's good. That's really good. So that's really nice too, because if it's on that squiggly line, you can move that line around.
2: Mm-hmm.
0: So you're not limited to having just a static drip irrigation. You're able to move it to where it needs it more of.
2: Well, we have, we use half inch tubing, and we, there's a video on our YouTube channel of this as well. And you can see the design that we've made. So there's just like a, horseshoe shapes going around through the different islands in the gardens, and they just pop up every 15-ish feet and just mist around. And then you can change if you need to water more or water less. Like it just rained, so we're going to shut off the irrigation for tomorrow.
0: See, that's great. I love it. So you're thinking about what it needs and not just letting it be whatever mm-hmm. it does. That's good. So we were talking about worms earlier a little bit. Do you do any worm like in tubs and get the feed from the refuse from them too?
2: We used to do vermicomposting. We had a raised bed. We had, it was maybe like 8 feet long, and we had worms in it, and we would feed them our compost and then watch them migrate. And then we would pull their frass out of it and use it in the garden. But it was elevated, so it just got too dry. But whenever we put the cage on the ground, they just kind of left it, went into the garden. So we've dismantled the vermicomposting bin, and they just live in the garden.
0: Yeah, I had a friend that had a lot of problems with ants with hers. She had a lot of ant pressure and had to give it up.
2: Mm-hmm. Well, inside of the vermicompost, usually you want to keep like a wet cloth. I think we used that potato sack material.
0: Burlap?
2: Yep, and we put that on the top. So that would prevent any of the flies or any of the worms of being interested in it. So it was inside of a wood box, and then we had all the worms in the compost, but we always put that rag on the top of it so it would prevent any of the other critters interested.
0: That's cool. It probably also kept it cooler. Mm-hmm. And, you know, and a little moisture, which is what they like. So it wouldn't get a crust over the top of it. That's very good. I like that idea.
2: Thank you.
0: Potato sacks or whatever. You know what I use, and you probably would have to clean them first because it would have coffee beans in it, and that would be toxic to them. Mm-hmm. But you could, clean, get those big bags from the coffee shops, mm-hmm. those big, and then, but you'd probably have to really scrub them to get the caffeine off of them, because I think the caffeine would kill them, pretty sure. Do you guys use any animal manures or anything like that in your fertilization? How do you keep it fertilized?
2: We don't use any of the, because we're finding that it takes too long for that stuff to break down and become bioavailable for the plants. So we try to give the plants what they need when they need it. So we lightly fertilize the garden with a palm fertilizer about every month or so. So the key is to lightly do it and don't over fertilize. So it's just, I think, one tablespoon for 1 foot of plant height. And the roots are kind of all intermingled now in the garden. So we kind of just go around and sprinkle it like confetti responsibly, but regularly. So as it irrigates, the plants slowly get to uptake nutrients.
0: So you're not doing an organic garden. You're mm-hmm. doing, okay. So you're well,
2: we
0: doing.
2: Pesticides and herbicides, but we do synthetic fertilizer.
0: Right. Have you thought about not?
2: It's challenging because Florida sand does not have a high cation exchange capacity. Like, it doesn't store nutrients. So a lot of times plants just aren't being fed appropriately because it's so hard to build that soil network, especially down here in Florida sand, because you're basically growing hydroponically because it's not available in the soil for them. So we just feed them lightly but regularly. That's synthetic.
0: That's true. It is kind of like hydroponics, isn't mm-hmm. it?
2: So if you were to put like manure or something, by the time it rains or you're irrigating, the minerals and nutrition inside that manure might wash out of the garden before the worms and stuff can make it available to the plants.
0: But it also builds soil.
2: Yeah.
0: So, you know, I mean, that's the other thing. It just is a constant soil building situation.
2: So we get about re-chip the garden 3 times a year, and each time takes 3 trucks. So there is lots of activity in the garden for chips and worms and stuff.
0: So let me ask you this then. I know that trees don't like to have, levels up on their root system because they can't breathe because that's their top roots or breather roots. How do you manage that? If you get all that mulch, how do you do that?
2: So we all, every time we drop down the mulch, we always pull it around the trunk. So the mulch is never pushed up against the trunk because that would cause root rot or the trunk to rot. And also we keep those root flares above the mulch. So it's kind of just builds up around them. And also it has a little bit of like a divot on the inside to hold any moisture for whenever it does rain.
0: And so you haven't found that those outside stabilizer breather roots are being affected. It doesn't affect the tree.
2: As long as, because whenever we mulch, we only do it 6 inches whenever we drop it, but it quickly compacts to maybe 3 or 4 inches and it's not around the trunk.
0: Yeah. So it probably, by the time it's starving for oxygen, it gets small. That's probably right. I need to let everybody know that you're listening to the Sustainable Living Show, broadcasting live from WMNF Tampa, 88.5. I'm Annie Ellis, and my guest today is Casey Gonzalez with Gonza Gardens, talking about it. And we're about rare plants, edible forests, and environmental conservation. So this has become more than a personal garden. You're bringing it out to the public, and that's why you've done a nonprofit. So tell me, when did that happen for you? Did you just all of a sudden, did other people let you know that they needed this, or did you just figure it out, or how did that work?
2: Through our YouTube channel, a lot of people locally were interested and wanted to come see it. And when we started our garden, we made so many mistakes, and we always wished that someone would open up their garden for us to be able to ask those questions, to see it in real life, to maybe even get to taste some of the things. So then reflecting on that, having people ask, I would answer them through Facebook groups as well as YouTube. Then I feel after our third year, the garden really represented a nice food forest. We had enough experience to talk about it without talking about theoretical. We actually had experimental data that we've pulled from our garden, and then we could just start sharing it so other people can get started without all of the, at least not all of the mistakes.
0: The learning curve is hard in the beginning, isn't it?
2: Especially in the tropics and sand. It's crazy.
0: Well, and but you really learn it. When you get the hard way, you learn it really well. You don't make that mistake again. If you do, shame on you, kind of a deal. Well, that's cool. So then you started doing tours and things like that.
2: I think we've had about 62 tours already. Oh. And that's a lot of families that were able to help and show how to become more reliant on themselves and less dependent on the grocery stores. Like I saw this morning, a rice package was recalled. Like, it's pretty crazy. But now people can start really eating out of their garden.
0: Yeah. I have a lot of friends that grow, so what I don't grow, they do. Mm-hmm. I mean? Sure. And so that's the thing. It's like, if we start thinking small again, instead of this broad thing, the whole planet would be in better shape. I mean, we get away from these industrial farms and, people would learn how to do things themselves. And then even if they didn't, at least they'd go to the farmer's market and support the people that do, because that's where the good stuff is. Yeah. I mean, it is. That's where the real food is. Or you go to these different farms and they sell it out of, like, Meacham Farm. They have cases there that you can buy all kind of stuff. Or getting a CSA, which is the farmers farm in that week, you can pay into that. That's definitely the way. And if you're a meat eater, people raise animals and you can buy directly from them. So, we don't have to worry about that crazy beef thing that's going on. That's a nuts. So you just created the Tampa Food Forest Initiative as a nonprofit. Yep. Why do you think that was the next step for you?
2: I've always liked sharing our garden, and I have a passion for teaching. So I really like having people coming in the garden and seeing it and learning how to do it themselves. So with that, my hopes is to be able to have some rare fruit tastings so that people can have different varieties of, say, white sapote or black sapote before they add it to their garden. They can try out different fruits. And I like to talk about water conservation. We have swales throughout the garden, as well as the oyas and how do we capture our rain and stuff like that. So I just like sharing with other people.
0: We have Kitty Wallace is on the line. I thought Kitty, I'm sorry, Kitty, for keeping you waiting so long. I thought it was something that was earlier that you were on the line waiting for the events. Can what do you me? Need to talk about today?
1: Well, I just thought, Kitty? Everyone would...
0: I can hear you now.
1: Can you hear me? Hello?
0: Yes. Yes.
1: Okay.
0: Yes.
1: Hey, good morning, Casey. I thought everyone would like to hear about the different fruits that you're growing, because I know you have really a wide range of rare fruits. And so I thought maybe if you'll tell us what are the ones that you that are the tastiest or the ones that surprised you. I know there's ones with different flavors and different colors. What are all the things that you're growing that are rare fruits?
2: Right now we have harvesting ackee. Ackee is a fruit from Jamaica. It's very beautiful, but you have to let it open naturally on the fridge because it could be have a noxious gas on the inside. So that's a rare one. We also have harvesting right now peanut butter fruit. So it's a rare fruit that gives you little red cherries that taste very similar to an all natural peanut butter. White sapote was incredible. We have five different varieties of white sapote in the garden. We're harvesting right now Simmons and Day avocados. Those are both great early season Florida avocados. For mangoes, we have about 15 mangoes in our garden, and some of the top mangoes are pina colada, orange sherbet, pineapple pleasure, coconut cream. We have blackberry jam fruit that's flowering now. It's a gardenia cousin, so it's very fragrant, especially in the morning. We have miracle fruit, which has a compound called miraculin inside of it. It changes your taste buds for up to 2 hours, making sour things taste sweet. So that's beneficial for people with diabetes who can't maybe take sugar. It's also beneficial for people that are undergoing cancer treatment because it re-stimulates their appetite and makes their food a little bit more palatable. We're growing different varieties of bananas, but as I said earlier, they're a little bit more challenging because of how dry it is in our garden. We have ice cream bean, we have jujube, we have mame, canistel, a monkey jack. We've got a whole bunch of different things going on in here.
1: Oh, that's so exciting. Tell me if somebody wants to purchase fruit from you, like the mangoes. I'm just salivating over here. Do you have a market on a certain day that people could come and buy the fruit?
2: Our yard, because of the cold especially, our mangoes did take a hit. We only had one mango fruit this year, the orange sherbet. But since our garden is such high density, they only produce maybe about 30 fruit. So we share that only with the family. And if people come on do tours in their garden, they're welcome to sample any fruit available during a tour. But we don't have a market stand yet, but that might be something that comes in the future where we have like a little stand outside the house, like a self-serve, especially for the community, because we will eventually, minus this cold this past year, have a surplus of food to share with the community.
1: Oh, thank you so much. I enjoyed listening to all the names of those fruits. Yes.
2: Thank you,
1: Casey.
0: I'm so glad you called in, Kitty. That opened a landslide of interesting information. That was perfect. Thank you. So, wow, that was a good question. She's great. That's the beauty of it, y'all out there. If you're interested in something, I can't read your mind. So if you call in and let us know, then we are ready, willing, and able to give you what you need. As far as that goes, even more subjects that you're interested in, you just let me know, and I will definitely work on getting that. So with that nonprofit, what are you going to do to help the community? Because you were just talking about that later on you wanted to be more community oriented. Mm-hmm. So tell me a little bit about that. We have just a few minutes left.
2: Well, just showing how you can grow lots of food in a small area, because a lot of people are put off because they have an HOA, have a very small lot, and then they come here and it seems like the garden goes on forever just because there's so much stuff, there's so much food in a small square footage. So I like to show people how you can actually provide for you and your family on the lot that you have. Also showing you how you can put swales, like I said earlier, just to retain some moisture and keep it in the garden so it doesn't just run down to the sewer drain. You can actually keep and store that rain whenever we do have a deep downpour.
0: Well, and also then you keep your waste on your garden too. Yeah. I mean, you do some chop and drop probably, and are you doing composting and stuff like that as well?
2: We used to do a turning compost, but the garden we just decided to replace that with a fruit tree. So we wanted to have another canistel. So we planted an Aru canistel. It tastes like cream cheese.
0: I bet it had some great soil.
2: Lots of tomatoes popped up in that hole.
0: I bet. That's funny. So you don't then reuse your waste on your on site then?
2: We have very small areas that we do chop and drop on. For example, the banana pit or in the perimeter. But our garden is more of a botanical garden than a true food forest. Just because we do, we don't do a lot of chop and drop. It's very manicured in the garden.
0: I was going to say, you want it to be pretty.
2: Yeah.
0: You know, and that's not always a pretty thing. You have to really get it chipped up so small, yeah. Which is a lot of work, you know, if you're going to do it like that. So, so what is the nonprofit going to do to help the community?
2: Well, I'm trying to do, like I said, like tours and tastings. Tastings, I think, will be valuable. Also, grafting clinics where people can learn how to graft their own. So they might have access to a seed. So having a seed and a piece of budwood for a few dollars is much cheaper than maybe getting a 5 gallon or 3 gallon fruit tree. So a lot of people might have a lower cost, a barrier to cost to get into a food forest. So just being able to provide different workshops and stuff to bring this knowledge to the community.
0: I'm going to have Paul Zamota on. Finally got him to get on here.
2: Oh, he's great.
0: 10/19/26. Yeah, he's fabulous. Been begging for years, but he was, I've been on there before. I'm not doing it. But all of a sudden he said he is. We're going to be doing it on pruning and grafting.
2: Good.
0: So that's what made me think of it. Yeah, because that'll be a great show. That's 10/19. So you guys make sure you tune in on that. Do you, if somebody, we're just almost completely out of time. Is there anything that anybody can do for you? Are there any volunteer positions?
2: We're not looking at anything. Yeah, I pretty much am comfortable maintaining everything and organizing everything. I was part of the Rare Fruit Council, so I have a lot of networks and experience with that, just to bring it to this new nonprofit, just to share with other people. So we might have something in the future, but right now we're just looking into how we can get some fundraising and just get to more exposure so that people know the stuff available here in Tampa.
0: Uh-huh. Is there anything that we missed that you want to mention? Do we get it?
2: Oh, no, I think we did a great job. I think you did
0: good.
2: And Kitty's question was great, too.
0: It was great. Boy, that opened it up. You know, I apologize for not asking y'all the fruits names. I was just going down the list, you know. So how do people get in touch with you if they want to get in touch with you?
2: So I'm pretty active in most of the rare fruit groups on Facebook. So Facebook is where I have most interactions with the community. And again, it's Facebook and it's Gonza Gardens, G-O-N-Z-A for Gonzalez.
0: So they can go on there and then friend you or
2: yeah.
0: Okay. And so that's how they would do it. And then tell us how they would look at, you do have a nursery, so you can go ahead and just tell us just the name of the nursery, how to get on it and that sort of thing.
2: So we propagate everything from our food forest into our nursery. It's Food Forest Finds. The website is foodforestfinds.com. And on there, you can get linked to our YouTube channel if you're interested in nursery. 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And on there, you can

0: saw. You know, plus they need to know north, south, east, and west. Yeah. And that seems to be a challenge for people. You know, it really is. They don't really think of it that way. So, well, that's great. So they can find you to do those consultations through the nursery or the Facebook page. Okay. And let's see if there's anything else. I can't think of anything else. I do know one little thing. If somebody's listening and they want to make their own yard more sustainable, where should they start? What is the very beginning thing they should do?
1: If they want to start a food forest or start eating off of their garden?
0: Well, make their yard more sustainable.
1: You definitely have to insulate your garden, put some kind of ground cover over it. We've met so many people that try to have their garden, but they rip their grass up, but they never put any ground cover. So they struggle because they're just growing in sand and that just cooks. So you definitely, like you said at the beginning, need to work on building your soil first, at least protecting it with mulch.
0: So the ground cover, what you mean is mulch?
1: Yeah.
0: So you suggest maybe getting a chip drop or two and then just smothering it out, start with that, and then just start planning where things are going to be placed and then just start locating. Would you put in the trees first?
1: That's what we did. Well, we kind of designed it. So I have a video on how we designed and selected the plants. We go over plant selection because we looked at like the plant vigor and the plant growth habit whenever we designed the islands and stuff. So it's not just I got this from the nursery, I'm going to plant in the ground. If you especially want to grow high density, it has to have a little bit more design strategy to make all these plants work together. But
0: yeah, you don't go ahead
1: mulch.
0: So basically you don't want to put a tree that's going to overgrow the rest of the trees, otherwise it's going to go all in shade. So you want to put that guy on the north side. Mm-hmm. So all the ones that need more sun would be on the south side, and the ones that like softer suns, the east, and the ones that like heavy are on the west. So if you think about it like that, then you can play out your whole garden. And then of course, any kind of blockage with existing trees or any kind of buildings or that sort of stuff. Well, I think that sounds great. So start with the mulch, think about the type of trees you want and placement and go from there. And you can go to yours and even if you need a consultation. So Gonza, G-O-N-Z-A, Gardens, and that's on Facebook. And then what's the name of the nursery again?
1: Food Forest Finds.
0: So you F-I-N-D-S.
1: Yep. It's where you find your food forest plants.
0: Okay, and that's a .com?
1: Yep. We're located in Tampa, kind of close to Brandon Mall. I know Tampa is very large. You can drive for 2 hours and still be in Tampa, but we're more towards the Brandon area.
0: Do you want to give out your address or no?
1: It's a private residence, so we're by appointments.
0: You'll be selective on who you let in. Well, thank you so much for being on the show. I really appreciate you taking the time with us.
1: You're very welcome, Annie.
0: I hope you had fun.
1: Yes, of course. Thank you so much for having me. I appreciate it.
0: Sure. My pleasure. So I want you all out there to make sure you tune in next Monday morning. I'll be hosting again, and that'll be at 11. We'll be talking with Tom Wichman and Flip Your Florida Yard, and also Andy Halcyon with Florida Friendly Landscaping Incentive Program, and that's also Flip. So we're going to talk about both flips next week. It should be very interesting. And they're both associated with the Waterwise Gardens. So that's what it's all about is natives, you know, Waterwise, the right plant, the right place. And then also, I don't know if you guys know it, but that flip with the Waterwise folk is about reimbursing you after you do your own yard. So be sure and tuning in to that, and you'll find out it's a brand new program. They've only done it once. They're getting ready to do the second time. So you follow our Facebook page, Sustainable Living, WMNF. 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Thanks for tuning in. My name's Annie Ellis. Stay on WMNF for the next hour to hear Mobili, Community Speaks with Mobili. And I'm going to leave you with this like I like to always leave you with it. The small positive things each single one of you do to help our environment all adds up. It turns into big gains. So keep on keeping on with your conscious, loving input. See you again next week. Thanks for being here. 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

0: Welcome. This is Dr. Michio Kaku, professor of theoretical physics at the City College and the Graduate Center of the City University of New York, and this is Exploration. Every week on Exploration, we discuss the fascinating world of science as well as its impact on society. Well, today in Exploration, we're very privileged to have two very special guests talking about two very important issues. The first author is Professor Charles Seif, professor of journalism at NYU, who's written a book about fusion power. Everyone talks about energy. Where are we going to get energy to fuel civilization into the next decades? Well, hopefully solar power and wind power and renewable technology will kick in. But yeah, they're still several years away. But in a 10-year time frame, perhaps fusion power becomes a possibility. In other words, the French are building the ITER fusion reactor in southern France. And if, and this is a huge if it works, then we may get unlimited energy from seawater. That's right, from seawater, because that's the basic fuel for fusion power. In other words, hydrogen from ordinary seawater can be extracted and then burned in a fusion reactor. So Professor Seif will talk about energy from a bottle of water. And then in the second half of Exploration, we're going to talk about evolution. You know, it never ceases to surprise me that some people are, well, offended if you say that humans descended from an ape-like creature. Wow. In the second half of Exploration, you can forget about ape-like creatures. We're talking about fish. That's right. Let's go all the way back. Fish. We're talking about what humans look like now, hundreds of millions of years ago. We think that life originally started in the oceans as single-celled organisms, but they in turn gave birth to multiple-celled organisms and worms. Worms eventually became fish, and that's what we'll talk about today. Fish, in turn, became amphibians like frogs and salamanders. These amphibians eventually became reptiles and dinosaurs. And we're descended from mammals, which is a split off from the reptiles. So, in other words, if you take a look at the long sequence of life on the Earth, yes, indeed, you can talk about your inner fish, which is what we'll talk about with Dr. Neil Shubin. So once again, fusion power in the first part of Exploration, and then evolution in the second. Professor Seif, you're a journalist. However, you've written about cosmology, and now you've written a new book called Sun in a Bottle, The Strange History of Fusion and the Science of Wishful Thinking. So how did you, as a journalist, get interested in things that most journalists avoid, like the plague?
1: Well, I have to say I'm really a physics geek at heart. Back before I became a journalist, I studied physics and mathematics, and it was only fairly late in my education that I decided that I was more suited to writing than I was to actually performing scientific work. Mm-hmm. So even at the very beginning of my career, I was interested in writing about physics because that's what I loved. And so my career has been covering physics for a decade and change. And from the very beginning of the time that I was writing, among my first pieces was a large piece about fusion. And coming from the physics point of view, I thought of this wonderful thing which would solve the world's energy crises. And as a journalist approaching it, I saw that it was a little bit more complex than I had initially expected with my physics goggles on.
0: Okay, well, let's just jump right into your book. Your book starts out at some of the hairiest days of the Cold War. In 1945, the United States drops a fission bomb on Hiroshima and another fission bomb on Nagasaki based on uranium and plutonium. But then in the 1950s, a new race emerges, not with uranium and plutonium, but with the super, the hydrogen bomb. So explain to us, what is the difference between the fission bombs that were dropped on Japan and the super, the hydrogen bomb based on fusion?
1: Well, fission and fusion are two sides of the same coin. In some sense, every atom wants to be iron. It has iron envy. So things which are heavier than iron, like uranium and plutonium, want to split apart in the same sense that a ball wants to roll down a hill. And in the process of splitting apart, they release energy. fusion, on the other hand, takes light elements. Light elements, on some, in some sense, want to stick together and get heavier, getting closer to iron. It turns out that the fusion end of the reaction is more energetic per atom than fusion than fission. That is, breaking apart atoms gives you a lot of energy, but fusion, sticking them together, gives you a lot more. So at the end of the Manhattan Project, when the project ended, the United States had a bomb that used fission to power it. In its simplest form, basically all it did was take two hunks of uranium, stick them together, and wham, you get an explosion. So it was easy to do once you got the uranium material to set off the reaction. Edward Teller, a physicist at the Manhattan Project, was very strongly in favor of using the other side of the coin, fusion, because he realized that it would lead to a weapon of unlimited power, and he called it the super. And the idea basically was to use an explosion, a nuclear a fission explosion, to set off a fusion explosion, which was much, much, much greater. And Teller was right. The weapon that he eventually created was vastly more powerful than even what obliterated Hiroshima and Nagasaki. To give you a sense of scale, Hiroshima was about a 14-kiloton explosion, the equivalent of 14,000 tons of TNT exploding in the same place at the same time. The first full fusion test, called Ivy Mike, was 10 megatons, 10 million tons, almost 1,000 times larger than Hiroshima. It evaporated the island it was on, and that was just the beginning. In theory, you can make a fusion bomb as large as you want. The biggest ever detonated was the Russian Tsar Bomba, which was more than 50 megatons of TNT. And after a certain point, it's pointless to get larger because you just wind up lifting a larger and larger column of atmosphere into space, so it doesn't do that much more damage. So even though it promised unlimited power, unless you wanted to destroy the Earth, it wasn't that much more effective at doing damage than a fission bomb. But at the same time, the Cold War was getting hot. The Russians had detonated their first nuclear weapon way before Americans thought they could get it, thanks in part to a spy operation that penetrated Los Alamos. So a panicked America realized, well, we have to get ahead of the Russians and keep nuclear supremacy. So they turned to Edward Teller's idea of a super bomb as a way of staying ahead of the Russian nuclear weapon industry. And as we know, the Russians caught up very, very quickly, and it turned into a nuclear stalemate where each side had so many weapons in their arsenal that they could destroy the world many times over.
0: And I should also point out that when I was in high school, Edward Teller was actually my advisor. And he actually sort of guided my career in the early years when I was at Harvard. However, moving on now, we have the Cold War in full swing, and people are now used to the idea that there is a bomb 1,000 times more powerful than the Hiroshima and Nagasaki bomb. But other people have said, well, look at Mother Nature. Mother Nature uses fusion to light up the heavens. So now explain to us how Mother Nature uses the process of fusion, not fission, to light up the universe.
1: Yes, it's fusion is responsible for all life on Earth. The sun is essentially a big ball of hydrogen. It's hydrogen gas. And when it was coalescing, it was compressing itself under its own gravity. And collapsing, compressing objects get hot in general. And so you've got this ball of hydrogen that got hot and dense, hotter and denser. And eventually it got so hot and so dense that the hydrogen, moving extremely fast because of the energy of the temperature, the high temperatures involved, started slamming into each other with enough force to cause fusion reactions. So once you get a big ball of gas large enough to collapse under its own gravity and heat each other, heat everything up high enough, you get a fusion reaction. And the fusion reaction is what makes the sun shine. These hydrogens getting converted eventually into helium release energy, and that energy shines out in all directions. That's what makes stars shine. But this reaction is extraordinarily difficult to get going. You need such an enormous ball of hydrogen to kickstart that fusion reaction that it's hard to do. Even a massive hydrogen the size of Jupiter is almost like a star. The problem is it's not large enough to get so hot that you start that fusion reaction in its belly. So Jupiter is, in essence, everything that a star has, except just that extra gravitational oomph to get it hot enough and tight enough to ignite.
0: And in fact, in the movie 2010, Arthur C. Clarke talks about aliens igniting Jupiter, so our solar system becomes a double star system. However, Jupiter would have to be about 10 times bigger at minimum in order to get ignition. Now, let's talk about the promise of fusion. Why has fusion hypnotized whole generations of inventors and quacks and top physicists? What is the promise of fusion? Why is there so much interest in it? Why have so many charlatans jumped into the game?
1: Imagine if you had a sun on your desktop, that in a little bottle you had a fusion reaction going. If you could get this, if you could have something like this, you basically have an unlimited source of energy. Hydrogen is abundant. It's the most abundant element in the universe. It's everywhere. It's in the oceans. Water is two atoms of hydrogen from one atom of oxygen. So if you were able to tap into the sun's reaction and turn hydrogen into helium and releasing energy in the process, you can turn this virtually unlimited source of fuel into energy for free. And because the fusion reaction, if you manage to get it working in the right way, you could just keep feeding hydrogen in and helium and energy come out. And helium is clean. I mean, if you wanted to, you could release it into the atmosphere and it would float up into space. And so this promises, in theory, unlimited energy with unlimited fuel and no waste. Reality is not quite as simple as that, but that is the promise.
0: Okay, and for Spider-Man fans, for those people who saw Spider-Man 2, Dr. Octopus creates fusion in his laboratory in Manhattan, which is not the place to do it. But the machine looks like a little sun. It looks like actually a star. You can see sunspots and solar flares on this miniature sun. However, in real life, we don't expect to create a miniature sun like in Spider-Man 2. What will a fusion reactor really look like?
1: Well, there's two main areas that mainstream fusion researchers are looking at to make a real fusion reactor, and they are lasers and magnets. Lasers are a very clever way of getting the heat and pressure that you need to take a hydrogen pellet and make it collapse and start fusing. Basically, you shine laser light from all directions, and you squash a tiny pellet, and as it squashes, it compresses, and hopefully it ignites. And if you manage to get lasers that are strong and efficient enough that you create more energy out of that collapsing, fusing, tiny pellet of hydrogen than you consume by getting the lasers going in the first place, then you've got a source of energy. You've got a fusion reactor. No one has gotten that far, but it is theoretically possible. Another method is using magnets. It turns out that magnetic fields affect fusing plasmas like hydrogen. And if you shape a magnetic field right, you can create a bottle with which to contain a very hot cloud of hydrogen. And so a magnetic donut shaped right and with a cloud of hydrogen you throw heat in, eventually you might get a fusing plasma. And once you get that reaction going, you just have to figure out a way of piping new hydrogen in and piping fused helium out, and you've got a source of energy going. Again, these magnetic bottles aren't working to the point where you get more energy out than you put in heating the plasma and containing it. But in theory, if our magnets improve and our knowledge improves over time, you might have a magnetic bottle that contains a miniature sun.
0: Okay. Now, because a fusion machine would use ordinary seawater, which is limitless pretty much, as the basic energy source, and because the energy released is almost limitless, the number of charlatans and quacks that have gone into the business is quite large. So let's talk about some of the false starts and some of the dashed hopes. Beginning with a Dr. Richter, but the list is long, let's talk about some of the false starts.
1: Yes, it's the goal is so lofty, that the unlimited energy, that the idea of fusion has attracted quacks and hoaxers and genuine scientists who are misguided from the very beginning. In 1951, the world was absolutely stunned to headlines that Argentina, of all places, had solved our energy problems forever. There was a German expat named Ronald Richter, who had convinced Juan Perón to fund a research laboratory on a secret island in the middle of a lake to get fusion reactions going in what he called a solar thermotron. And he kept the world going for about a year. People were arguing back and forth, could he have done it, could he not have done it? It turns out Richter was barking mad. He would get this wild look in his eyes and dump a whole bunch of gunpowder into his experiment and blow the doors off of his laboratory in gigantic explosions and rush out and write fusion on a piece of ticker tape. And yet, for many months, he kept Juan Perón's government believing that he was on his way to solving the world's energy crises, and this would be a great prestige for Argentina. Eventually, physicists in Argentina convinced Perón that something was going on that was a little fishy. They went and visited the laboratory with their own Geiger counters, and if, in fact, you have fusion reactions going, you should be able to detect neutron radiation coming off, and they detected nothing. So they proved that Ronald Richter was perpetrating a fraud, and contemporary accounts say that he wasted between $4 million and $70 million of the Argentinian treasury in the process of pursuing his dream. And he disappeared off the world stage very rapidly, as you can imagine. But, in fact, everyone who is involved in fusion in some form winds up deceiving themselves or deceiving others about their achievements. In 1958, British scientists at a very, very prestigious lab built this machine called Zeta. Zeta was a magnetic bottle of sorts, and the scientists had convinced themselves that they had gotten fusion in a laboratory. And they cracked open beers, they announced to the world that they were on their way to solving the world's energy crises. Turns out that they were wrong, that they were not seeing fusion, that they were deceiving themselves with neutrons. They were seeing neutrons, but it wasn't from fusion that they wanted. So they had to humiliate themselves on the world stage after all these tabloids said energy to last a lifetime, no more energy bills. The British teams had to say, well, not really.
0: Okay. Now, more recently, we had this huge fiasco concerning two chemists, Pons and Fleischmann, who grab world attention, covers of, I think, Newsweek magazine and the New York Times, and everyone was talking about, well, did Pons and Fleischmann create fusion in a bottle? Not hot fusion, the hot fusion of lasers and magnets, but cold fusion. So tell us a little bit about cold fusion.
1: Yes. In 1989, two chemists, one of whom was extremely well celebrated, made this announcement to the press that absolutely stunned the world. They claimed that where these hot fusion, this magnetic fusion, this laser fusion research has been failing for years, wasting tens of billions of dollars. These two chemists, working independently, had spent $100,000, and they had solved the problem. And what they argued was that they managed to pipe hydrogen into a chunk of metal, a palladium, which has the interesting property that soaks up hydrogen like a sponge. And the theory was that if you get enough hydrogen in there, the hydrogen will be forced so close together that they might be forced to fuse. And in doing the research on their own, they thought they saw more energy coming out of their palladium cell than was going in. So they thought they had created a device which was creating fusion energy. So as you can imagine, as soon as this was announced, it was headlines everywhere. Cover of Time, cover of Newsweek, New York Times, Wall Street Journal, everywhere was talking about this for months and months and months. It turned out that the scientists were deceiving themselves. There was a bit of fishiness. Some data was moving back and forth. It's uncertain exactly what was going on, but when the cells were reproduced in better circumstances with more sophisticated equipment, it turned out that there was no excess energy, and more importantly, there were no neutrons coming out. Turns out when you fuse heavy forms of hydrogen together, you expect neutrons to fly away, and neutrons are a sign of fusion. They were seeing no neutrons, and that made it pretty clear that nothing was actually happening. However, it took these it was a huge battle for years. Physicists versus chemists became a red state versus blue state thing, where the liberal elite physicists on the East Coast were trying to tear down a research from chemists at the University of Utah. So it became a huge political battle that still affects the physics community on some level.
0: Now, you can simply calculate, using the back of an envelope, the neutron count that would occur if they really had fusion in a bottle, and it's sufficient to kill them. So the very fact that Pons and Fleischmann are still alive means that they could not possibly have attained fusion in a bottle. But then the question is, well, what did they attain? They did get net energy coming out. That's been verified by different laboratories. Some people have gone back to the literature on palladium back in the 1800s. It turns out that a person applied for a patent for one of the first cigarette lighters. He used palladium, put it in water, and attained a net amount of energy, which he used to light a flame. And he got a patent for it, a palladium cigarette lighter. And some people think that that's what they discovered. Well, what are your thoughts? It's been several years since then. What did Pons and Fleischmann really have in their bottle that gave energy? Was it a cigarette lighter or what?
1: It's really hard to tell. Palladium has an extraordinarily interesting chemistry. It has been fooling researchers for years, as you've noted, that not only is there that patent, a number in the early 20th century, two researchers thought they had achieved fusion in palladium. And because they were thinking along the same lines as Pons and Fleischmann were, and they thought they detected helium inside, an excess of helium inside palladium, which would be a nice sign of fusion because you're creating helium. It turns out that they were deceiving themselves because it turns out palladium soaks up helium just as well as it soaks up hydrogen, so you have enriched helium. So if they were seeing excess energy, and it's not entirely clear from the setup of the experiment that they were, I mean, they certainly thought they were. There was some sloppiness, but it's certainly possible that they were seeing it. It would most likely be a matter of chemistry, a chemical reaction where bonds are breaking, rather than a nuclear reaction where bonds in the center of a nucleus are being formed, that the nuclear bonds that change atoms into other atoms are what are changed in a fusion reaction, as opposed to the attachments between atoms, which are chemical bonds, which are being changed in a chemical reaction like burning paper or cracking water. And so whatever they were seeing almost certainly was a chemical reaction. And chemical reactions are well studied, and there's only so much you can do for solving the world's energy problems with chemical reactions. In fact, burning gasoline is an extraordinarily efficient chemical reaction that allows us to power our cars. So it's not certain that there's anything there for solving the world's energy problems unless you have a nuclear reaction of some sort. And it's pretty clear that that is not what they saw.
0: Now, to a physicist, it was absolutely staggering that you had these two respected chemists that didn't understand anything about the quantum theory. If you bring the protons together very closely, as you mentioned, then you could attain fusion. But you have to bring them really close, 10 to the minus 13 centimeters. However, in the Pons and Fleischmann experiment, these atoms are separated by 10 to the minus 8 centimeters. And you can simply, using a back of an envelope calculation, this is what we give our undergraduates. Our undergraduates can calculate that the fusion you get in a bottle is almost zero as a consequence. So for the physics community, what was absolutely staggering is the fact that chemists don't know any physics at all. Well, let's move on, because we had a story, another apparently fraudulent story that just took place a few months ago, this time at Oak Ridge National Laboratory, involving something called bubble fusion. So explain to us, what is bubble fusion, and how did the Nazis, of all people, first stumble onto this whole thing called sonoluminescence?
1: Yes, sonoluminescence is this really bizarre reaction, and it's only very recently been understood, where basically you take sound waves and you bombard a liquid with it, and you induce what's called cavitation. Under the right circumstances, if you hit water very hard, it actually behaves like a solid, and it can crack, and just for a tiny fraction of a second, you can cause a crack in water. And what happens when you have that crack is you create a little vacuum, and that vacuum causes water to evaporate and causes a bubble. By bombarding liquids with sound waves, you cause these bubbles, and if you time those sound waves just right, you can cause those bubbles to collapse very dramatically. And it was discovered that if you do this just right, you get such a dramatic collapse that you get some sort of reaction. No one quite knows exactly what it is, even today, that causes a little flash of blue light. So if you turn off the lights and you bombard a tub of water with sound, you can actually get tiny little lights. And it's poorly understood, but it's really cool. You've got a mechanism for compressing and heating something. And a gentleman out at Oak Ridge named Russi Taliarkhan came up with a clever idea of how to get enormous bubbles by shooting neutrons into the liquid that would collapse dramatically. And his hope was that by having this dramatic collapse and heating and compression, you might actually induce fusion in the center of the bubble.

Well, I'm afraid that's it for the first part of Exploration. Once again, you've been listening to an interview with Professor Charles Seif of New York University. The book is called The Sun in a Bottle. And in the second half of Exploration, we're going to talk about your inner fish with a leading evolutionary biologist. Once again, this is Exploration. If you want a copy of today's program, call the Pacifica Program Service at 1-800-735-0230. That's 1-800-735-0230 for a copy of today's program. Also, be sure to check into my website is www.mkaku.org, mkaku.org. So stay tuned now for the second half of Exploration.

Welcome. Once again, this is Dr. Michio Kaku, Professor of Theoretical Physics at the City College and the Graduate Center of the City University of New York, and this is the second half of Exploration. In the first half of Exploration, we brought on a professor of journalism at New York University, Professor Charles Scheif, and he's the author of a book about fusion power, because energy, of course, is going to be a big issue in the coming years and decades. And in the second half now of Exploration, we're going to shift gears and talk about life on Earth. You know, it never ceases to amaze me that people have a hard time getting their head around the fact that, well, our ancestors were ape-like. Charles Darwin said that there was a common ape-like ancestor that gave birth to humans and apes. Well, in this half hour, forget about apes. We're talking about fish. That's right. We can actually trace many of the basic features of the human body all the way back to fish. And so once again, in the second half of Exploration, we're going to bring on Professor Neil Shubin talking about your inner fish, talking about Darwin's theory of evolution going back not just to the apes, but going all the way back to fish.

0: And now I'd like to introduce our special guest for today. We're very glad to have with us Professor Neil Shubin. He's a provost at the Field Museum, as well as a professor of anatomy at the University of Chicago. And he has written a delightful book called Your Inner Fish, A Journey into the 3.5 Billionaire History of the Human Body. Well, this year marks the 100th anniversary of the issuing of The Origin of Species, which set off this incendiary debate concerning evolution and the origin of humanity. Some people have a hard time getting their head around the fact that we descended from a common ancestor of the ape and humans. And in this hour, we're going to forget about the apes. We're going to go back to the fish, back to the worms, back to the single-celled organisms that eventually gave rise to the human race. So once again, today we're going to talk about your inner fish, the fact that most of the organs of our body can be directly traced back hundreds of millions of years when our ancestors were fish. Professor Shubin, how did you as a youth first get interested in science and specifically evolutionary biology?
1: When I was about 8 to 12 years old, that was the time of Apollo, of the Apollo rockets and mankind's voyage to the moon. And I was just, I remember as a child just being glued to the television every time a rocket took off and every time a human being departed Earth to go to the moon. And that struck me as just such a powerful accomplishment, but it also really tickled me that, you know, people can do these things, that with the power of our brains, we can ask powerful questions and do things that we normally wouldn't imagine are even possible. So I guess that sort of spirit of the space program of the late 60s and early 70s sort of carried with me, and even to this present day, I just, I have little children of my own now, and whenever I see, you know, one of the Apollo rockets in a museum display or a TV show talking about the space program, I actually get kind of emotional because my attachment to science is actually originally derived from seeing those successes of that program in the late 60s and early 70s.
0: Okay, then what made you switch toward biology and especially evolutionary biology?
1: Yeah, it was a big switch, and I guess I went from space to the past, you know, and I guess it happened when I was in high school, late high school, and entering college. I get interested in the Earth history, dinosaurs, fish, the origin of the Earth, the origin of the moon. Our distant past became fascinating to me. And I think the thing about it that was most interesting was that we can understand our past, that we could understand events that happened millions or hundreds of millions or in some cases billions of years ago. And that was really powerful. And, you know, I was very fortunate to have some great teachers. I was very fortunate to go to school in cities that had great museums, and all that just, you know, really had a major impact on me.
0: And also, you were involved with a major discovery concerning the evolution of the hand. Could you elaborate?
1: Yeah, I remember I got into that part when I was in graduate school in the 80s, and I saw one diagram in a book that showed the transformation of a fish to a land-living creature. And when I saw that diagram, I said to myself, golly gee, that is a first-class scientific problem. How did that happen? And that became my quest, really, you know, for my PhD dissertation and my research afterwards, to understand that. And it became clear that to understand that, I had to find new fossils. And I began the hunt in the late 80s around the world. And that hunt ultimately took us to the Canadian Arctic, where I've been working since the late 90s. And the reason why we went to the Canadian Arctic was because it has rocks of the right age and the right type to fill that gap between fish and land-living creature, between finned animal and limbed animal. And what we found over a series of years was a beautiful creature that has a fin which contains limb bones inside of it, which provides important clues on how fish evolved to walk on land.
0: And how old is that fossil?
1: 375 million years old, we believe, plus or minus two.
0: Mm-hmm. Okay, well, this year marks the 100th anniversary of the creation of Darwin's theory of evolution, and some people have a hard time getting their heads around the fact that we share a common ancestor with the apes. But in this program, we're going to forget about the apes. We're going to talk about fish. In fact, even going beyond fish, we're going to talk about worms and some of the original predecessors of the human race. So let's begin with the basics. First of all, even kids know that we're made out of DNA, which has a blueprint for the makeup of our bodies. What is the percent of overlap between us and our nearest neighbor, the chimpanzee, and for that matter, between us and the fish?
1: Well, by depending on how you measure it, you can make the case that our DNA is about 99% similar to a chimpanzee. And it depends on which parts of DNA you measure or how you do that, but regardless of how you do it, in many ways we're almost genetically identical to chimps. You can begin to take a comparison and look, okay, well, how similar are we to lizards and fish and worms and other things? And as you do that, what you begin to find is that we're pretty similar to those creatures as well. You know, the number for a fish is somewhere around 70% similar, even higher in some cases, depending on which genes you look at. In fact, here's an amazing point. If you look at some genes, particularly those pieces of DNA that are involved in the development of our skeleton, it turns out portions of that DNA is almost identical to that we see in fish and sharks doing very similar things. So when you look at our genetic similarities, it's almost like peeling an onion. What you first see are the real serious similarities we have with things like chimpanzees. Then as you go deeper, you start to see similarities we have with fish, with worms, jellyfish, and even microbes.
0: And I understand that we are roughly 30% equivalent to yeast, a single-celled organism, right?
1: Absolutely. In fact, much of the machinery that controls our cells and how they work and how they divide and how they, use energy, those things can be traced almost identically to yeast. I mean, here's an amazing thing. I mean, we all take it for granted about the Nobel Prize in medicine or physiology. But if you look at the scientists in medicine or physiology who won the Nobel Prize, these are people working on yeast, on sea urchins, on flies, and on worms. I mean, that says something very powerful, that by studying these creatures, we can provide tools for human health.
0: And isn't it also true that because DNA changes slowly over time, that we can actually use DNA as a clock to tell more or less when we shared a common ancestor? Isn't that right, that DNA in some sense is a clock?
1: Yeah, absolutely. It's an incredibly powerful tool because now we can use the DNA and compare, say, a human to any other creature in the world by looking at their DNA. We can come up with an estimate of how long they've been separated in an evolutionary sense. What's their common history? It's a really remarkable tool because where it has some really powerful impacts is in understanding major events in human history, migrations of human populations over time. But even more significantly, it can tell us a lot about, the shared history we have with everything from fish to worms to flies and so forth.
0: Okay, well, let's get right to the heart of your book where we talk about your inner fish. Let's talk about the hand that you mentioned before. Isn't there more or less a one-to-one correspondence between the basic structure of the human hand and the amphibians and the fish?
1: Yeah, it's pretty remarkable. If you look at the skeleton of a human arm all the way out, and a leg for that matter, you have one bone in the upper arm or upper leg. You have two bones in the forearm or foreleg. Then you have wrist or ankle bones, and then you have the rays or digits. So it's this one bone, two bones, wrist or ankle bones, then digits or fingers or toes. And we can look and say, well, let's compare that skeleton across the animal kingdom. And what do we see? Everything that has an appendage, whether it's a bird that flies, a bat that flies, a whale that swims, or a horse or a lizard or what have you, has that one bone, two bone, many bones, digits, fingers and toes pattern. It's really remarkable. So my quest when I was beginning as a paleontologist was to understand, well, how did that pattern evolve from fish? And that was the interesting thing, is that when we look at fish of the right age, of around 375-ish million years old, what we begin to see is that one bone, two bone, many bone pattern is actually seen in fish fins first. We're beginning to see that sort of fundamental pattern that characterizes all appendages, all limbs, is originally set up in fish living in water.
0: Now, when Darwin came out with his theory of evolution, he was criticized from all angles. People were saying, well, where are the so-called missing links that link different organisms, specifically the whale? Here is a mammal, It is warm-blooded. It bears its young live, not in eggs. And people were saying, well, where did the whale come from? So let's talk about the bone structure of whales. What relationship do the fins of a whale have with us?
1: Yeah, so if you look at a whale and you compare it on one side to a human and on one side, say, to a shark, okay, and you strip it of its skin and you look inside at the skeleton, what you see is the flipper of a whale has, guess what, has the one bone, two bone, wrist bone, digit pattern. That is, the pattern of bones inside the flipper of a whale is almost identical to that seen in our own arm. That's really remarkable. And the difference between a whale flipper and a human arm and hand is not the pattern of those bones, but it's their size and shape. They've changed in size and shape to make a flat, broad paddle that the whale uses in swimming. And this sort of relationship between whales and other mammals like us is seen in the flippers, it's seen in the structure of the head, in the backbones, just across the animal. And so they're much more similar to us than they are to, say, sharks and fish. So just by understanding their anatomy, you would say, well, golly, you know, if you would predict, as any scientist would make a prediction, you would predict that if you look at rocks of the right age, that you would find links between whales and mammals to show how they evolved from land-living creatures that actually returned to the sea. And that's exactly what happened. A series of colleagues made that prediction, and back in the 90s, went to rocks of the right age and uncovered evidence of fossil mammals that evolved to live in the water. And these connect, in an evolutionary sense, whales to four-legged mammals that live on land.
0: And if you were to take a look at the skeleton of dolphins and whales and look at the hind legs, well, there are no hind legs, but aren't there vestigial bones, leftover bones there that aren't connected to anything, that are leftovers from long time ago, the fact that they had legs?
1: Yeah, that's really amazing, because actually if you look very carefully, what you'll find is that some living whales and dolphins actually have a small bone that compares to a pelvis, that actually have small rudimentary hind limbs. And if you look at the fossil record, what we begin to see is that as we trace the history of whales, we can trace them to ancestors that actually had hind limbs. So we can trace this whole pattern of the evolution of whales from four-legged animals that live on land to animals that are adapting to live in the water, that are developing flipper-like appendages and are losing the hind limbs. We can trace that series very beautifully in the fossil record.
0: So in other words, the so-called missing link that Darwin didn't have, we're beginning to piece together the mammal-like creature. I guess it resembled a dog of some sort that eventually went back into the oceans, right?
1: Absolutely. We're seeing that, and we're seeing, like, in many other examples, in the cases of birds, we're finding links between them and dinosaurs. So it's a really remarkable time to be a paleontologist.
0: Okay, so we talked about body structure. We talked about the hands. Let's talk about wings. Bats have wings, but if you compare the wings of bats to the hand and the wings of birds, what's the difference?
1: Yeah, bats fly with really long fingers. So remember that one bone, two bone, little bone finger pattern I said that we see in our skeleton?
0: Mm-hmm.
1: Well, you see it in a bat as well. The difference between a bat and a human, mostly, is in the size and shape of the bones. And much of the wing of a bat is formed by really, really elongate fingers that have a membrane between them. It's truly fascinating. And we can actually trace this to their development from embryo to an adult. That is, they begin with an appendage with one bone, two bones, little bones, and fingers. And those fingers rapidly develop in length. They grow very fast. And we can actually trace this shift to the action of certain pieces of DNA that control that, you know, elongate, that rapid growth that's present in bats but not as active in humans.
0: Okay. Now, if the body structure is such that you could sort of trace the evolutionary tree of how organisms gave birth to other organisms, that should also be encoded in the DNA sequence as well. So there's something called the Hox genes. So tell us a little bit about Hox genes and how they are, in some sense, a blueprint for the basic body shape, not only of fish and humans, but also insects.
1: If you look at animals, they exist in three dimensions. They have a front and a back, a left and a right, a belly side and a back side. And all animals have a body architecture where organs lie in the right place. You know, so a human has four sets of appendages, you know, arms and legs, and they are in the right place on the body. A fly has appendages. It has wings and antennae and legs and so forth, and these are in the right place in their body. One of the remarkable discoveries of molecular biology, of DNA technology, in the 80s and 90s was the uncovering of the genetic machinery that builds that body architecture. People started to find genes that control the position of organs on the body. They'd find mutants of flies, which have a leg where an antenna should be. You know? Mm-hmm. And by deciphering these odd mutants, what they uncovered was the toolkit that controls the basic architecture of the body. And so they, you know, this is in flies. They're working on flies, and they're seeing this toolkit, and it was a really fascinating discovery. But then the truly remarkable thing happened when they began to find that these same genes that control the basic architecture of the body in flies are present in mice, humans, fish, and other creatures. So the basic toolkit that builds the body architecture is very, very ancient, and it's seen in everything from flies to worms, to fish, to reptiles, to humans. Just powerful, powerful tool to understand our bodies and its history.
0: Now, if you take a look at insects and humans, we have a head, a middle, and we have extremities and legs. As I understand, the Hox genes on the chromosomes are physically laid out in more or less the same pattern. So in some sense, isn't it true that we have a mirror image of our basic body structure encoded linearly on a strand of molecules called the chromosome?
1: Absolutely. And you can see it most clearly in these genes, these Hox genes, where the genes that are involved in the formation of structures in the front of the body, they lie on one side of the chromosome. The genes that form the structures on the back end of the body are on the other end of the chromosome. So they form this linear sequence, which people believe is related to their activity. Their timing of their activity is very important, and that relates to their position in the embryo. So all this is related. So deep structure of the chromosome is related to fundamental structure of the body in these particular genes.
0: Now, when people are in high school, they learn about how we are conceived and how the embryo grows. And some students in high school observe the fact that the embryo seems to have gills during one phase of their development. And there is something called phylogeny recapitulates ontogeny. I think that's how it goes. So is it true or is it not true that the fact that the embryo has gills, or what seems to be gills, mimics our early evolution when our ancestors were fish and they had gills?
1: Yeah, we share a very, very common pattern with other creatures. So if you look at a human embryo, say a few weeks after conception, what you have is a series of swellings in the front of the head area. And these swellings contain cells. And in us, the cells in these swellings form parts of our jaw, parts of our ear, voice box, and so forth. You can look at a shark or a fish, and in the egg, after conception of these things, what you find is these same swellings exist, and we can trace what those cells do. And in fish, they become much of the apparatus that supports and controls the gills. So what you see is in the embryo are often major roadmaps to our past. Now, this is a little bit different, though, than the sort of what people might learn in school, the ontogeny recapitulates phylogeny idea, the notion that we track our evolutionary history as we develop from egg to adult. The reality is a lot more powerful, but a little bit more subtle in some sense, and that is the idea is we have in our early development very profound similarities to other creatures, and as we develop, we gain differences to those creatures, which is another old idea. But this is the idea that really we begin at a very common place and then gain our differences as we develop either in the egg or in the womb. And we can see this in the embryos and the genes and anatomy and the structures of the anatomy and so forth.
0: Now, if you go back in history and read some of the writings of Sir Isaac Newton, who lived in the 1600s, he would take walks around Cambridge and he would notice that, well, every animal he saw had a basic structure, a bilateral symmetry. There was a left side and a right side. And no matter where he looked, birds, snakes, bugs, he saw this basic bilateral symmetry. And he wrote in his memoirs that he didn't know where it came from, but wasn't it odd? Now, how far back does that go? Do you have to go back all the way to the Cambrian era, half a billion years ago? When did this basic left-right symmetry evolve?
1: We can actually go back even further than that. I mean, what you find is that animals have a body axis. There's an axis to bodies, whether it's front or back or top and bottom, in things like a jellyfish, which don't have a body plan that's much like ours, yet they exist in these dimensions. And so we actually see probably evidence, definitely evidence of the first bodies with a body architecture like you're talking about during the Cambrian, the early Cambrian, over 520, 530 million years ago. But we know actually from a study of genetics and a few fossils that creatures like with bodies that have a front and a back existed before then. Because what we're seeing as we apply DNA technology to creatures that don't appear to have a body axis, we find they already have the genes to make that body axis. So what I'm saying is that Newton's observation is even more profound, that it goes back to creatures which are extraordinarily ancient. And we're seeing it with new tools. We're not only seeing it with fossils, but with molecular biology, DNA technology.
0: Okay. Well, to get back to your book, you talk not just about the hand, but different other organs of the body, including teeth, the stomach, the eye, the ear. Well, let's take a few of them. First of all, the eye. It was once thought that the eye evolved many times simultaneously or at different times along the evolutionary tree. But I guess now people believe that the eye basically evolved just once, the basic gene. But what's the latest concerning the eye?
1: Yeah, the latest thing with the eye is basically that the genetic toolkit that makes eyes evolved very early, very ancient. And in fact, you know, we can trace the molecular tools that build eyes to very ancient creatures, to that Cambrian explosion, to the Cambrian era that we were talking about earlier. Now, the toolkit that builds eyes has been around for a long period of time. Certain different kinds of eyes may have evolved independently, however, though not as many as 15 times, a much smaller number of times. But each time that happened, it came about through this common toolkit. So the idea is that you have a common toolkit to build things, and creatures, sometimes during their independent evolution, hit on the same solution because they're using the same tools. It's like if you give an architect and a builder the same kind of wood, the same nails, you know, and the same physical constraints, there's a very good odds that they're going to end up with similar kinds of houses. And so I think that kind of analogy is fitting to where the field is going now.
0: In fact, in our physics department, we actually have some physicists looking at rhodopsin and chemicals that are sensitive to light. And it's believed that that's how the first eyeball evolved.
1: And those things can trace, you know, some aspects of our...
0: Chemicals that are sensitive to light. And it's believed that that's how the first eyeball evolved.

0: does attract.
1: Well, you know what is what's interesting is, you know, if you look inside a shark and if you look inside a human, they both have digestive tracts, but they're subdivided in different ways. What's interesting here is even though the organs may sometimes look very different, there's a common pattern. That is, there's a regionality to the gut tube that exists in a shark and a human that is very ancient indeed. There's a foregut area, there's a midgut area, and there's a hindgut area. And it turns out that many of the genetic controls that appear to control these, the development of these regions, are shared among many different creatures. So again, while we may not look very similar to these creatures, when we look at the fundamentals, that is their basic structure, and the molecules that actually are involved in forming that basic structure, we see the deepest similarities.
0: And I read once that there's a peculiarity of the human body, the fact that our digestive tract and our respiratory tract sort of merge in our throat, and that's why people choke. When they swallow something, it goes down, quote, the wrong pipe, and their windpipe is cut off. And I understand that the blame for that goes back several hundred million years, back to the fish, right, or back to amphibians.
1: Well, absolutely. I mean, I think when you look at a human, you know, with the viewpoint of fish. So I'm a fish biologist, a fish paleontologist who studies humans, you know, when I teach human anatomy and so forth.
0: Mm-hmm.
1: What a human looks like to me is a jury-rigged fish. It's basically, we are very exceptional creatures in many ways. We talk. We have fine manipulation of our hands. We have large brains and complex societies and so forth. Yet we're doing all of these amazing things that humans can do and can achieve with structures that originally appeared in creatures like worms and fish and so forth.

Well, I'm afraid that's it for Exploration. Once again, our first special guest was Professor Charles Seif of NYU, author of the book Sun in a Bottle. And the second special guest was Dr. Neil Shubin, author of the book Your Inner Fish. Also, I'd like to say that my book, Physics of the Impossible, is now coming out in paperback. So once again, Physics of the Impossible, which was on the New York Times bestseller list for 5 weeks running last year, is now available in paperback form. Also, if you want a copy of today's program, call the Pacifica Program Service at 1-800-735-0230. 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

truth even as it conceals others. The United States. Trump's Iran war hits $100 billion in fuel costs. Germany's far right surges. Canada strikes back. Europe fumes. A widow gets stiff. And Melania's friend sells mystery meat. Good morning. This is the Commonwealth Report, news for the public, not the powerful. Trump's Iran war is draining $1 million.

dollars from our wallets every 2 minutes. Brown University has put a running meter on Trump's war with Iran, and it just crossed $100 billion. That's the extra money we Americans have paid for gasoline and diesel since the bombing started on February 28th. It's climbing at the rate of $1 million every 2 minutes. Diesel hit a record Friday, kept rising, and reached $5.90 a gallon on Monday. That's up 60% from a year ago, and every truckload of food and freight rides on diesel. Now oil is racing back toward $100 a barrel after the U.S. struck three Iranian tankers and someone hit a Saudi refinery. Brown puts it plainly, these costs, quote, come directly out of Americans' pockets. Trump promised cheap gas. Instead, he bought a war, and now you have the bill. AfD wins historic landslide and rocks Germany's chancellor to his foundations. Germany's far right just did something no party like it has done since World War II. The AfD took 44% of the vote in the state of Saxony-Anhalt, winning 39 of 83 seats and falling three short of an absolute majority. Chancellor Friedrich Merz's conservatives collapsed to 17%, their worst defeat in decades. Merz called it a result, quote, we cannot simply move past as if nothing happened. Nearly 60% of voters there backed parties that question Germany's democratic rules. German intelligence has labeled the state AfD chapter a confirmed right-wing extremist group. Its lead candidate campaigned on friendship with both the White House and the Kremlin, and J.D. Vance has cheered the party on. Remember, Germany built its post-war democracy to stop this kind of thing. The firewall is cracking, and Trump's MAGA people are holding the hammer. Did Canada just hit back at Trump with 50% tariffs? At 1 minute past midnight this morning, Canada's retaliation kicked in. Prime Minister Mark Carney slapped tariffs of up to 50% on $20 billion worth of American goods, from steel to cheese to raincoats. It matches the batch of 50% tariffs Trump hit Canada with last month after talks collapsed. Trump's response? He threatened to ban Bombardier jets unless the company builds them here, vowed to double auto tariffs to 50% in January, and renamed Lake Ontario Lake America. Carney's answer was short. This lake is called Lake Ontario today and forever. Republican Susan Collins is already warning that businesses in border states will get crushed. Canada is the top export market for 36 American states. Trump is picking a fight with the customer next door, and your job might be the collateral. Will the Pentagon stiff a war widow because Congress never said the word war? Major Alex Klinner was 33 years old. He died in March when his KC-135 refueling plane went down over western Iraq while supporting strikes on Iran. His widow, Libby, went public last week after the Air Force told her she's ineligible for certain combat death benefits because Congress never formally declared war. She told the Associated Press, quote, my husband lost his life because we're in a war. 18 American service members have now died and 780 have been wounded in this conflict. Asked about her case, J.D. Vance said the administration loves her and takes its commitment seriously, then insisted it isn't a war because nobody's actively shooting. Trump backed him up and called the whole thing small potatoes. Small potatoes. These families buried their loved ones. Now Washington is hiding behind a technicality to screw them. They are cowards, and this is just wrong. As Trump's trade war turned America's oldest allies into its angriest critics, Europe is watching the Canada fight closely, and it's not happy. The European Union already swallowed a deal with Trump that locked in American tariffs and delivered none of the certainty it was promised. A former Italian prime minister shared Carney's defiant speech and wrote, here is a speech I would like to hear in Europe. Economists across the spectrum agree these tariffs raise prices for Americans while punishing the friends we'll need in the next crisis. A Pew survey this summer found just 23% of adults worldwide have confidence in Trump, with the steepest drops among our closest allies, Germany and Canada. Trade wars are supposed to make the other guy blink. Instead, this one is uniting the world against us, and the price shows up on your receipts. Why did Trump order 660 million pounds of mystery meat from Melania's friend? Eric Schlosser, who wrote Fast Food Nation, is telling Americans to stay away from the 660 million pounds of tariff-free ground beef Trump ordered, supposedly to cut prices. It's frozen chunks that may have sat overseas for years. Beef from Uruguay and Argentina has tested positive for a parasite drug and a banned antibiotic that causes nerve damage. And Brazil had police raid nearly 200 plants for selling rotten meat. Why?
Well, Schlosser points to a White House meeting with JBS owner Jesley Barista, jailed in Brazil for bribing 2,000 politicians. Schlosser writes Barista got the meeting, quote, because of his friendship with Melania Trump. Weeks later, the SEC approved JBS for a listing on the New York Stock Exchange. The FDA is juggling a record 19 outbreak investigations after Trump gutted our food inspections. Groceries cost 18% more than in 2022, and now you can't trust them. And that's the way it is today, Tuesday, September 8th, 2026. I'm Tom Hartman.

0: This is the Tom Hartman Program.
1: Hey, top of the Tuesday to you, although it's kind of the beginning of the week. In fact, it's the beginning of fall. It's downright. It was 52 degrees here this morning in Portland. It's cold. Fall has arrived, as has the election season, the hardcore, serious, wild stuff. Okay, we got a lot to talk about today. Trump's billionaires are proving FDR's darkest warning was right. Also, the far right in Germany proves that. Also, HHS released a report linking gender ideology to political violence. We've seen this BS movie before. We'll get to that in a minute. Also, how can anyone say it's not time for the 25th Amendment? This is bonkers what Trump is doing overnight. Him and Natalie are just shoveling weird stuff out of the White House bedroom there. In the second hour of our program, Craig Unger, the Bogatin brothers, and the long shadow of the brainy Don. He'll explain it all. Also, has the media normalized Republican voter suppression right in front of our very eyes? And Israel's Prime Minister Benjamin Netanyahu was personally and explicitly warned that Hamas was preparing a major attack 10 days before October 7th. And he dismissed the threat and didn't pass it along to his security chiefs, according to a shocking new Haaretz report. Why is that? Also, in the third hour of our program, Nick Hanauer is going to drop by. He's got a new paradigm for a new era. It's a new kind of humanism. I think you'll find it fascinating. And the men who want to sign for you are coming for your rights. So we've got a lot to talk about here today. At the top of the list, though, is today's Daily Take over at HartmanReport.com. Germany's far right and Trump's billionaires are proving FDR's darkest warning was right. Germany over the weekend, well, one particular state in Germany, this is Saxony-Anhalt, basically put the heir to Hitler's Nazi party, it's now called AfD, Alternative for Deutschland, nearly into power, three votes short of a complete majority. And, you know, this AfD is basically, it's the neo-Nazi party in Germany. And this has got everybody pretty flipped out across Europe and in Germany. Their platform is very simple. Expel all the brown people from Germany, all the immigrants. Dump the EU and NATO and instead build an alliance with Putin's Russia. Tear up the tech, climate, and energy rules so the fossil fuel and tech billionaires can take over Germany's government like they are in America under Trump. I mean, pretty straightforward stuff. Just do what Putin wants, basically, and what Trump wants. In fact, J.D. Vance went over and encouraged them. Elon Musk is, may well be responsible for this. He's been promoting them like crazy on his social media sewer. And in fact, Vladimir Putin, Elon Musk, and Donald Trump all went online immediately after this victory to congratulate these neo-Nazis. Meanwhile, this same weekend, this Labor Day weekend, Fareed Zakaria had an interesting conversation with Chrystia Freeland, Francis Fukuyama, and David French about why liberal democracy is in retreat. I thought it was an absolutely fascinating conversation. Chrystia Freeland said something that really kind of took me back. She said, the biggest threat to American democracy is China's success with capitalism. And capitalism in China has been ripping up the pavement like it never has anywhere else on earth. I mean, we did really, really well after World War II. But China has been having, since the 70s, consistent 9% GDP growth year after year after year. That's something that just doesn't generally happen. And, what it's showing is that you don't need democracy for capitalism to work. So, and by the way, this is something that Peter Thiel has talked about. This is something that others, among our elite billionaire class have talked about. I'm convinced increasingly that these guys don't believe in democracy. They just believe in capitalism. And in fact, if they could do away with democracy, they would. It certainly looks like. I mean, look at, Elon Musk pouring hundreds of millions of dollars into elections. You don't do that if you trust the democratic process and the voters. And that, I think, is a genuinely serious threat to American democracy. I think it's important to understand what capitalism is. People tend to talk about, well, I'm a capitalist. Well, you're a capitalist if you make your money with money. Right. I write in the article about how I've been, you know, kind of in the middle of capitalism most of my life. Louise and I have started 5 businesses and, you know, employed a bunch of people and all that kind of thing. But the fact of the matter is I've never been a capitalist. I never made money with money. Capitalists are people who invest capital and then make their living off that capital. And I always made my living on the sweat of my brow, basically. You know, every one of those companies I ran, or Louise ran. I mean, we took turns, basically. And so that's free enterprise. That's a different thing. But capitalism is, you know, an engine that really can generate riches. And if capitalism, see, there's 2 ways this can work, or 3 ways. Number one, capitalism can capture the state. That's what's happening here in the United States. It's what's been happening in Europe since the 1980s. It's called neoliberalism. And it's where the capitalist basically seizes control of the government. That's one way. The second way is the government can control capitalism. That's what China is doing. And arguably to a large extent, that's what Russia does. So you've got state-run capitalism or state-approved capitalism. And then the third option is that capitalism operates separately from democracy, separately from governance, and just does what it's supposed to do, which is produce prosperity. That requires capitalism to be heavily regulated so it doesn't have the power to seize the state, and so that the state doesn't need to seize the capitalism. A good analogy is football. Capitalism has a goal of producing profits and prosperity. Football has a goal of producing entertainment. They're both very good at it. Now, just imagine if the NFL was taken over by Donald Trump and he said, hey, there's a new rule. Whoever gives me, whichever team gives me the most money, they can have 14 men on the field at any one time, and they can pull face masks and they can do kidney punches. No flags. Pretty soon the game would be so boring nobody would watch, right? Because, you know, the richest team that paid off Donald Trump would end up always winning. That's no fun to watch. Well, capitalism is kind of like that. I mean, you want to have rules that constrain it. And, this is what China has done, by the way. When Jack Ma, the richest man in China, came out in 2020 and said that he was complaining about government regulators holding back his business, they seized his business. They killed off his IPO, Ant Group. They fined Alibaba $2.8 billion for monopolistic practices, and he vanished from the public view for months until he was rehabilitated. Now, I'm no fan of the Chinese Communist Party. I don't want state-controlled capitalism. But the point is that we've got to understand what's going on here. The capitalists, or a handful of the capitalists, seem hell-bent on taking over our government. And once they do, they will run it for their own benefit rather than for ours. And to a large extent, that is what's already happening. And that, I think, you know, I get it, that they use things like racism and homophobia and misogyny as the weapons, as the tools to get people to vote them into power. But, you know, the bottom line is that We have to be very, very careful and frankly, very wary of these people. It's 15 minutes past the hour. I'll be back with you in just a minute.
0: This is the Tom Hartman Program.
1: Defending America from the weapons of mass deception. I'll be right back with you.

0: And welcome back, Ray in Hollywood, California. Hey, Ray, what's up?
1: Oh, hi, Tom. Good morning to everyone. I have a question about something they call debtor's prison, and it was active in Europe before the American Revolution. But the laws of Virginia abolished debtor's prisons. And I wanted to ask, do you think these morbidly rich would be imprisoned if the United States kept the debtor's prison law? And I want to refer to a painting by Rembrandt. It was called The Dutch Masters. And these were the Dutch capitalists. And if you look at the expression on their face, they look guilty. And they are guilty because they weren't paying off their debts.
0: Interesting. We have outlawed debtor's prison in the United States, but we functionally still have it. Roger Marshall, who is the senator from, what, Kansas, Missouri? I forget, one of those Midwestern states, Republican. He's a physician. And he bragged about how he's a doctor, and you know they call him Doc Marshall and all that kind of stuff. He has been suing his patients like crazy for non-payment of bills. And when they fail to show up in court for their hearings, he has been getting them arrested and thrown into jail. It's the functional equivalent of debtor's prison. And so, you know, we still have that kind of a system here in the United States, Ray. It's just not quite as explicit. But, you know, this is not a good country right now to be poor in, is the bottom line. Thanks for the call, Ray. Dave in Federal Way, Washington. Hey, Dave, what's up?
2: Hey, not too much, Tom. I know the your producer's call screener. He told me that you already had the author of this book on, this Gil Duran.
0: He was on last week or the week before last.
2: Nerd Reich. Yeah. I just wanted to, with what's happened in Germany, I just wanted to give my take on that. Mm-hmm. Okay, you know, it's bad, and you highlighted everything, especially this goal to get along or maybe cooperate with Putin's Russia,
0: right.
2: You know, to cooperate with the Kremlin. Look, this is bad. In America, we have a bad problem. There's two things about the Nazis in Germany that we do not believe to this day. Number one, we have this myth that they thought they were the bad guys. They actually thought they were the good guys. The other thing is we have this myth that they weren't Christian. They were, in fact, Christian.
0: Oh, and
2: heavily Christian. I mean, I'm sorry, I don't mean to offend anybody, but they just were. All right, maybe a different form of Christianity.
0: Well,
2: but Hitler
0: even appointed Bishop Mueller as the Reichsbishop. I mean, he created basically a Nazi church. It was been utterly Christian. And Putin is a heavy promoter of Christianity.
2: Yeah, and you know, this thing with these tech billionaires and everything, they've given up on democracy, Tom.
0: Yeah.
2: And this has opened the door for guys like Trump that have territorial ambitions. Look, you know, this we're already, J.D. Vance himself has said, we are likely responsible for that missile strike on that wedding, that wedding ceremony in Syria, Iran. This is a pattern, Tom. This is a pattern I've been on top of ever since I left Afghanistan. When I left Afghanistan, right after I left, they hit a Medicine Sounds Frontier Hospital, all right, with Taliban. There's no way that was an accident.
0: Yeah.
2: This is, Russia has gotten good at canceling out our electronic advantage. This is eventually going to lead to World War III. I'm telling you.
0: I get it, Dave, and I share your concerns. Thank you very much. 19 and a half minutes past the hour. Back with you in 60 seconds.

Tired of news that protects the powerful? Get reporting with a backbone at the Commonwealth Report. 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So have you noticed that the Republicans are pretty much not talking about a constitutional convention anymore? They used to be gung-ho to rewrite the Constitution. You know, they wanted to put corporate personhood in there. They wanted to change it so that women can't vote. They wanted to do away with the election of senators, repeal the 17th Amendment, take us back to them being appointed by the states. They had all these weird, they wanted to outlaw labor unions, all these weird ideas, but they've stopped talking about it. I mean, they're still moving forward on it, but it's not Project 2025, for example. You know, their ultimate talking document does not have one single mention in it about a constitutional convention. Why would that be? Well, it's because the Supreme Court is doing their work for them. I mean, you know, just they have overturned Article 2. They've overturned the first, fourth, ninth, and 14th amendments. They've overturned Article 1, Section 7. All the details of this whole thing are over at HartmanReport.com. You got to check it out.

0: One minute's past the hour. Nakedly political. This is pretty amazing. I mean, the war on queer people that Republicans have been waging for, I guess, most of my lifetime is getting really, really ugly. Bob Kennedy's HHS put together this so-called scientific study. One of the lead authors was a guy named Colin Wright. He works for the Manhattan Institute, which is one of these right-wing billionaire-funded think tanks. And he says, I'll just read you the paragraph from The Guardian. Wright disputed that the study was an attempt to link support for trans people with political authoritarianism and violence. Though the report itself says, quote, these findings suggest that gender ideology is associated with left-wing authoritarianism and willingness to justify political violence. I mean, basically, Bob Kennedy and HHS just published a complete BS study, phony science. By the way, the law requires that any science published by our federal government must be subject to peer review. Other scientists must look it over and be able to offer their thoughts and inputs and whatnot. And that is not what happened here. This study was not peer-reviewed because it would have been destroyed through peer review. It's a complete lie to say that anybody who supports trans rights is basically a Nazi, an authoritarian. That's what they're saying. This is just nakedly political. And look at what they're doing with this kind of BS. They're blocking now the Trump administration. If you're on Medicaid or any government insurance plan, you can no longer get gender-affirming care. So if you're a trans person and you have to have, you know, a testosterone or estrogen or whatever, you know, some sort of ongoing maintenance, testosterone is the most common for trans men. Good luck. You can't get it. It's not going to be paid for by Medicaid anymore. And also, it's just wrong, right? It's just wrong. It also follows attempts by the administration to limit access to gender-affirming care, including on Friday, last week, an agreement was reached between the DOJ and a New York hospital to stop offering gender-affirming care. And they are one of about 20 hospitals now that have stopped offering gender-affirming care after the Trump administration opened investigations into their administrations. All these guys have to sell is hate. Hate the brown people, hate the black people, hate the queer people, hate the women. All they have to sell is hate. It's really tragic. Meanwhile, a lot of people are really concerned about Donald Trump. I mean, he and Natalie were up late in the White House bedroom last night and the night before, just posting bonkers stuff. I mean, a U.S. flag over not just Canada and the U.S., but Canada, Greenland, Iceland, Mexico, and a whole bunch of Central American and Caribbean countries. Iceland's ambassador had to reach out and say, no, we're offended by this. Stephen Robinson, a journalist, posted, he said, any other world leader posting something like this would have to apologize before their immediate removal. I mean, three dozen bizarre online posts. Tom Nichols writes, something is very wrong with our president, and yet he still has the codes to our nuclear arsenal and is the single person who can order their reuse. One of these is an AI picture depicting Trump walking through a hellish landscape with a threatening message. Another one depicts Trump walking in Washington, D.C. alongside an army of robots and soldiers with red glowing eyes and the message, they will never sleep again. Who is they? What, liberals? I don't know. Or the robots? Another depicts Trump sitting on a black throne amid a hellish, war-torn landscape in front of giant humanoid robots. In another, he renames New Mexico to New America. The people in New Mexico are not happy. And another one shows him blowing up Karg Island, which he's afraid to do. Another one says, the moon is ours. John Jackson, political commentator and U.S. veteran, says this is not normal. It's like watching a slow motion train crash. Historians will be aghast. You've got a whole bunch of people in the political world right now. I'm waiting. I haven't heard this from any Republicans, but saying, hey, it's time to invoke the 25th Amendment. Mary Trump, Donald is decompensating in real time. Just look at the insanity he's posted on social media today. By refusing to invoke the 25th Amendment, Republicans prove once again they are willing to ignore the Constitution to protect him at our expense. It's true. Any single one of these posts would have gotten any previous president, impeached, basically. Or at least, kick this guy out. This is just plain old flat out nuts. So, those are my opinions. What are yours? What's on your mind? How was your weekend? We'll be right back on the other side of the break with your calls.
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0: It's the place where despair is not an option. Hope you're right.

Trump's Iran war hits 100 billion in fuel costs. Germany's far right surges. Canada strikes back. Europe fumes. A widow gets stiffed. And Melania's friend sells mystery meat. Good morning. This is the Commonwealth Report, news for the public, not the powerful. Trump's Iran war is draining $1 million from our wallets every 2 minutes. Brown University has put a running meter on Trump's war with Iran, and it just crossed $100 billion. That's the extra money we Americans have paid for gasoline and diesel since the bombing started on February 28th. It's climbing at the rate of $1 million every 2 minutes. Diesel hit a record Friday, right, kept rising, and reached $5.90 a gallon on Monday. That's up 60% from a year ago, and every truckload of food and freight rides on diesel. Now oil is racing back toward $100 a barrel after the U.S. struck three Iranian tankers and someone hit a Saudi refinery. Brown puts it plainly, these costs, quote, come directly out of Americans' pockets. Trump promised cheap gas. Instead, he bought a war, and now you have the bill. AfD wins historic landslide and rocks Germany's chancellor to his foundations. Germany's far right just did something no party like it has done since World War II. The AfD took 44% of the vote in the state of Saxony-Anhalt, winning 39 of 83 seats and falling three short of an absolute majority. Chancellor Friedrich Merz's conservatives collapsed to 17%, their worst defeat in decades. Merz called it a result, quote, we cannot simply move past as if nothing happened. Nearly 60% of voters there backed parties that question Germany's democratic rules. German intelligence has labeled the state AfD chapter a confirmed right-wing extremist group. Its lead candidate campaigned on friendship with both the White House and the Kremlin, and J.D. Vance has cheered the party on. Remember, Germany built its post-war democracy to stop this kind of thing. The firewall is cracking, and Trump's MAGA people are holding the hammer. Did Canada just hit back at Trump with 50% tariffs? At 1 minute past midnight this morning, Canada's retaliation kicked in. Prime Minister Mark Carney slapped tariffs of up to 50% on $20 billion worth of American goods, from steel to cheese to raincoats. It matches the batch of 50% tariffs Trump hit Canada with last month after talks collapsed. Trump's response? He threatened to ban Bombardier jets unless the company builds them here, vowed to double auto tariffs to 50% in January, and renamed Lake Ontario Lake America. Carney's answer was short. This lake is called Lake Ontario today and forever. Republican Susan Collins is already warning that businesses in border states will get crushed. Canada is the top export market for 36 American states. Trump is picking a fight with the customer next door, and your job might be the collateral. Will the Pentagon stiff a war widow because Congress never said the word war? Major Alex Klinner was 33 years old. He died in March when his KC-135 refueling plane went down over western Iraq while supporting strikes on Iran. His widow, Libby, went public last week after the Air Force told her she's ineligible for certain combat death benefits because Congress never formally declared war. She told the Associated Press, quote, my husband lost his life because we're in a war. 18 American service members have now died and 780 have been wounded in this conflict. Asked about her case, J.D. Vance said the administration loves her and takes its commitment seriously, then insisted it isn't a war because nobody's actively shooting. Trump backed him up and called the whole thing small potatoes. Small potatoes. These families buried their loved ones. Now Washington is hiding behind a technicality to screw them. They are cowards, and this is just wrong. As Trump's trade war turned America's oldest allies into its angriest critics, Europe is watching the Canada fight closely, and it's not happy. The European Union already swallowed a deal with Trump that locked in American tariffs and delivered none of the certainty it was promised. A former Italian prime minister shared Carney's defiant speech and wrote, here is a speech I would like to hear in Europe. Economists across the spectrum agree these tariffs raise prices for Americans while punishing the friends we'll need in the next crisis. A Pew survey this summer found just 23% of adults worldwide have confidence in Trump, with the steepest drops among our closest allies, Germany and Canada. Trade wars are supposed to make the other guy blink. Instead, this one is uniting the world against us, and the price shows up on your receipts. Why did Trump order 660 million pounds of mystery meat from Melania's friend? Eric Schlosser, who wrote Fast Food Nation, is telling Americans to stay away from the 660 million pounds of tariff-free ground beef Trump ordered, supposedly to cut prices.
It's frozen chunks that may have sat overseas for years. Beef from Uruguay and Argentina has tested positive for a parasite drug and a banned antibiotic that causes nerve damage. And Brazil had police raid nearly 200 plants for selling rotten meat. Why? Well, Schlosser points to a White House meeting with JBS owner Jesley Barista, jailed in Brazil for bribing 2,000 politicians. Schlosser writes Barista got the meeting, quote, because of his friendship with Melania Trump. Weeks later, the SEC approved JBS for a listing on the New York Stock Exchange. The FDA is juggling a record 19 outbreak investigations after Trump gutted our food inspections. Groceries cost 18% more than in 2022, and now you can't trust them. And that's the way it is today, Tuesday, September 8th, 2026. I'm Tom Hartman.

You were promised something. Work hard, play by the rules, and you'd own a home, raise a family, and retire with dignity. That was the deal. It was called the American Dream. So what happened? Well, it didn't die. It was killed. And we know who did it, when they did it, and how they got away with it. Who killed the American Dream? The greatest political crime ever told. A new book by me, Tom Hartman. That's Who Killed the American Dream? The greatest political crime ever told. So MAGA Mike and the Republicans want a religious test for people running for public office. They want to know that you are sufficiently Christian to be worthy of being elected. Right. MAGA Mike is one of these seven mountain evangelicals. There are seven domains where these dominionists believe that we need to have religion completely take them over. Education, religion, family, business, government and military, arts and entertainment, and the media. Seriously. This is not what Jesus was preaching when he said, give unto Caesar what is Caesar and unto God what is God's. This is the opposite, in fact, of what Jesus was teaching. It's the opposite of Matthew 25, where Jesus said the only way to get to heaven is by feeding the hungry, healing the sick, helping the poor. This is counter-Christian, anti-Christian, in fact. In fact, I think you could say it is the Antichrist's work. There's a piece about it over at HartmanReport.com. Check it out.

0: 6 minutes past the hour. Welcome back. Picking up your calls here. What's on your mind today? Cece in Northbrook, Illinois. Hope you had a nice weekend.
1: I sure did, Tom. I showed up for work on Friday for the Tom Hartman show and found out you guys took off early. So, I got an early start myself. So it was a good weekend.
0: Good.
1: But anyway, you may have to help me with this premise, Tom. But it's, after I had the extra day, I was thinking D.C. is sovereign area in the United States, right? It's just under the federal government.
0: Yeah, it's a federal district,
1: right?
0: It's unique. It's not like the states.
1: Right. So the police department, the prosecutors in that area, how are they working under the president also?
0: There's both. The city has an autonomous government, and it has its own district attorney and prosecutors. And then there are also federal prosecutors who operate in D.C.
1: So okay,
0: it depends.
1: Good.
0: If you commit a street crime, you're going to be in a system that's pretty much like every other state. If you commit a federal crime, then you're in a federal system.
1: Okay, what if I, as a regular citizen in the city, defrauded other citizens, like some type of scheme, kickback scheme, or whatever?
0: No, white collar, blue collar.
1: Would I be charged by the local?
0: Yeah, it doesn't matter the kind of crime. If it's a crime under the laws of the District of Columbia, they will prosecute you for it. And their laws are not that different from the states. Or at least that's my understanding. You should fact check this, CC. I've never actually, I didn't go to law school, and I never actually studied the structure in D.C. I'm broadly familiar with it. I might have some of the nuance wrong here, so fact check me on that.
1: No. That's good because you won't be able to shoot down my premise here so fast. Because what I'm thinking is that any prosecutor in D.C. can charge 6 people for corruption, meaning the Supreme Court. And the reason why I bring this up is because we know that Trump only has one card and it's coming up in 60 days. It's called chaos.
0: Mm.
1: He's going to do something. We can get. And so I'm saying, why should we wait with all this track record of the Supreme Court, Donald Trump, the Congress? They have a track record. We know where this thing is heading. Why are we going to rely on hope? I'm saying charge the 6 people with corruption, the 6 judges, and let it go from there. That's we call a constitutional crisis, because Trump, that's what his card is. He's going to create some type of constitutional crisis. My thing is, why wait?
0: Well, you're singing Christopher Armitage's song. He's not specifically about D.C., but more generally, he's been arguing for months now on this program and on his Substack newsletter, The Existentialist Republic. He's been arguing that state prosecutors, attorneys general, and, you would have the equivalent of that in D.C., should be going after these corrupt Republicans for crimes that are committed in their states. And, I agree with him. I agree with you, Cece.
1: Okay.
0: I don't know the subtleties and nuances of how it would have to play out and how it would work. And my understanding of how D.C. operates, one of the lawyers among us will probably call and set me straight. But broadly speaking, that's my understanding. But it doesn't have to be D.C. These guys are committing crimes in Texas and Oregon and, every state in the union. People are being hurt by them. Donald Trump's followers have given him over $2 billion for his crypto stuff, and he's basically put all that money in his pocket and screwed them. Most of them are left with nothing or very little. The value of his crypto coins has gone from like $74 when he first issued them down to, 30 cents or something right now? I would think in every state of the union there are people who have been subject to fraud as a result of this guy.
1: Yes.
0: So, yeah,
1: right.
0: Go for it.
1: So we're down to a case of what we call intestinal fortitude.
0: Yes, exactly.
1: It just takes some.
0: Who's got the guts to do it?
1: We need a Fonnie Lewis. We need an Alvin Bragg. We need a Letitia James Times exponent.
0: Yeah, I agree.
1: And it should be, right before, I'm saying right even now, create a create the constitutional crisis yourself. Don't wait.
0: Yeah.
1: In fact, move the judges out the way. That's my thing.
0: Yeah.
1: And by the way, Tom, one more thing. Have you heard from Mitch McConnell lately?
0: Yeah, Mitch called me just last night. We had a nice 18-minute conversation.
1: I know you're going to think I'm making this up. I know you will. But I saw him at the disco.
0: Yeah, I figured.
1: Yeah, he was sitting at
0: him and Elaine, right? Just
1: no, it was
0: a lady
1: named Candace. I mean, he was sitting at the bar with a glass of milk, and the dance floor was hot, and they were out there. It was like one of those Pulp Fiction scenes where the people just moved out the way, and Mitch was getting down. He's alive and well, Tom.
0: Don't tell Andy Beshear. I got to run, but thanks for the call. Roger in Seattle. Hey, Roger, what's on your mind today?
2: Just to clarify, I grew up in D.C., and my cousin actually was on the staff of the first D.C. rep. But anyway, if you do something like the January Capitol riot, you might be assaulting mainly, in the case of most of the people that were either committed suicide or actually went to court, Capitol Police. But their Park Service, the D.C. Metro, the FBI, and then probably three or four other police units, so that in any other part of the 50 states, I doubt whether they have that many people in one police
0: federal officers.
2: In one little area.
0: But the city does have its own city officers.
2: Yeah, but I think it was mainly the Capitol Police that suffered the injuries.
0: Yeah, it was. Although Michael Fanone, the guy who had the heart attack from being tased over and over again, he was a city cop. In fact, he was a narcotics cop, but he showed up. You know, he just was there. He just said, "I'll pitch in."
2: So, what I'm hoping you, as a professional in the media, can you publicize that? Let's get AOC and Bernie and Warren and my mayor and the New York City mayor to be part of the official Democratic response to this Dallas asinine propaganda campaign, so that we, while we're laughing at the elephant butt of jokes, let's see if we can do an eye for an eye and not the more nice guy Democratic. Where are the Democratic responses? So if we do the eye for an eye, like Netanyahu and the Hitler Trump Christians want to do all the time, then we might be able to talk about the cliche. Look out for the $100 fill up.
0: Because
2: when you talk about $5 a gallon, $6 a gallon, people then have to figure out, do I have 20 gallons in my car? Or do I have 10 gallons?
0: Right.
2: But when they say $150 a fill up, that'll get their attention.
0: Yeah, no, I saw a funny cartoon over the weekend that had a MAGA guy, with a MAGA hat on, going, that Donald Trump, he's just amazing. Before he came into office, my truck held $44 worth of gasoline. Now it holds $150 worth of gasoline. That guy's amazing. I'm with you, Roger. And I have a feeling after November or maybe after January, you're going to see some real fireworks coming out of D.C. It's going to get wild.
2: Well, as we've talked about, let's see if we can get this guy impeached before November, right?
0: Well, that ain't going to happen, but it's not that far down the road.
2: Let's keep that hope alive.
0: I'm with you. Roger, thank you. I've got to hit a break here. Hang on just a minute here, Alfredo. We'll be back with more of your calls in just a moment. It's 45 minutes past the hour on the Tom Hartman Program. Taking back the mainstream media 3 hours a day, 5 days a week. I'll be right back with you. Stay tuned.

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1: Apropos of that, you know, back a decade ago, Congress appropriated money for the 250th celebration, and Trump looks like he stole a lot of that money. The Democrats want an investigation. Good thing. And welcome back. Alfredo in Mountain View, California. Hey, Alfredo, what's up?
2: Hi, Tom. Nice to have you back.
1: Thank you. Nice to be back.
2: How about the Democrats introducing articles of impeachment right now? The midterm elections are coming, to expose the GOP and the Republicans, because by the Republicans supporting Donald Trump and not supporting impeachment of this guy, I think that will make many of the Trump supporters who are already mad with him even more furious and help the Democrats in the next midterm elections.
1: Are already two impeachment resolutions against Trump in the House of Representatives right now. The second of the two, I think it's H.R. 711, maybe not. Maybe my memory's playing tricks with me. But anyway, there's two of them. And one of them is pretty comprehensive. It's got six specific crimes that it lists. The other one is all around one topic. I wrote about those a couple weeks ago, so I'm sorry I don't recall all the details. But they're out there, and there's going to be more coming. Okay.
2: Well, that's good. It's good to know because, thank you for clarifying and let us know. Thank you, Tom.
1: Okay. Good talking to you, Alfredo. Thank you. Kathy in Mobile, Alabama. Hey, Kathy, what's on your mind today?
3: Hi, Tom. To me, it looks like there are only four alternatives for Trump in his future: 25th Amendment, impeachment, prison, and death. Getting back to 25th Amendment, I particularly want to focus on that because before I retired, I was a geriatric psychotherapist specializing in dementia assessment and treatment.
1: Oh.
3: So I really do know whereof I speak. Mm-hmm. And I've been telling people for the longest time, he's showing, definitive dementia symptoms. And no one would believe
1: me. For example.
3: But it seems like, not knowing where he is, what time it is, falling asleep in the afternoons, word salads and different things like that.
1: Yeah.
3: I mean, and besides the fact that he already has narcissistic and psychopathic personality disorders, he's showing all of it now to the point where people who questioned me before are not questioning quite as much.
1: Mm-hmm.
3: They're going, well, maybe he does.
1: Yeah.
3: But I have a question.
1: Mm-hmm.
3: When we get the midterms over in and the Democrats, and I'm being positive, are able to be in the to have more Democrats than Republicans, if the House and or Senate decide to go the route of 25th Amendment, is that able to take place unless J.D. Vance cooperates with that?
1: I'm not sure. There is a provision in the 25th Amendment that says that Congress or another agency can produce the initial document necessary to execute the 25th Amendment. The normal procedure would be the vice president and the cabinet, but there is a way around that. How practical that is, I don't know. I'm skeptical.
3: Yeah, I would like to find out more about that. So if you do find out more, would you mind talking about it on your show?
1: I would be happy to. And we'll keep an eye out for somebody who might be an expert on that. I just don't, we're going to have to wait until January for anything like that, I believe. But, it should be a possibility. Kathy, thank you for the call. I'll keep an eye on this. We'll be right back.

0: Hey, thanks so much for sharing our program and for reaching out to our stations and sponsors and letting them know that you're listening. It really means a lot to us. Hey, welcome back. Hey, the one way that you can get an autographed copy of my new book, Who Killed the American Dream, and discover how billionaire oligarchs stole your future and what we can do about that, will be on September 25th, Friday, at 7 p.m. at Powell's City of Books on Burnside, the main store here in Portland. So be there or be square. It'll be a nice opportunity to get together and say hi, and I'll be taking questions and answers, and, you know, we'll have a good time. Paul in Woodinville, Washington. Hey, Paul, what's on your mind today?
1: Oh, Tom, you were opening, you were making an analogy between capitalism and football, which prompted me to want to share a more direct comparison that I've been using for a long time between football and socialism.
0: Right, the NFL draft.
1: Well, actually, no. That we don't use an accurate definition of socialism when we talk about the common safety nets, because of the proper definition, the textbook definition, requires that socialism turn a profit, which a lot of people don't know. So the textbook definition is that socialism is collective ownership of productive gain, which is profit, and a reinvestment of some portion of that profit, productive gain, back into the collective interest, so that some portion of the profit goes back into the interest, so it's self-sustaining. So my analogy with football is the city of Green Bay owns the Green Bay Packers, which is the most successful professional football team in history. And to the degree that the Green Bay Packers, which make a lot of profit, give some of that profit back to the city of Green Bay, which I'm pretty sure they do, that is a socialist football team.
0: Okay. Yeah, it was originally started by the union, you know, the Packers union, the meat packers union.
1: And they do lots of things for the city of Green Bay for kids and... So to whatever degree, it doesn't have to be all the profits, but socialism does require that the collective owns the profits.
0: Yeah.
1: And some portion of those profits go back into the collective interest.
0: Good point.
1: I mean, the Tennessee Valley Authority is socialism because people pay for those services, and some of those profits go back into expanding the services.
0: Yeah.
1: I mean, there actually is more socialism in red states.
0: And the Hoover
1: Dam.
0: The
1: state of Alaska. The state of Alaska and their oil...
0: Permanent fund,
1: That they get... That every citizen gets back. The state of Texas funds their universities with similar things with oil. Mm-hmm. And yet, here we are. All this BS about how bad socialism is just... It's just
0: fear-mongering.
1: You know, a propaganda move so that capitalism can go unchecked, as you were talking about.
0: Yeah, I agree. Well said, Paul. Thank you very much for that. And thanks for that, highlighting that fine distinction. It's an important one. Harold in Santa Barbara. Hey, Harold, what's up?
2: Tom, I don't know. I'm agreeing with everybody on the line, and I'm kind of nervous about that. but my question is, that guy about Green Bay? Yes, I agree. The city of Inglewood should own the Lakers and everything because they're paying for it. But anyway, that's not my question. My question is, in college, you and I were able to work our way through college or university. And my other friends, a lot of them benefited because of their fathers were killed. But it wasn't a war. So what's going to happen with that widow if she has children? What are her children going to be able to go to school?
0: Yeah, this is a real problem. For people who don't know what Harold is talking about, we have 18 service members who have died now as a result of Trump's attack on Iran. And because Trump is saying this is not a war, their survivors, their widows and their children are not eligible for the war benefits that Congress has put into our law. And they're getting screwed. And some of them are starting to speak out, which is something that you generally don't do, you know, but they are. And I think it's a good thing. Harold, thanks for pointing that out. Bob in Melbourne, And some of them are starting to speak out, which is something that you generally don't do, you know, but they are. And I think it's a good thing.

0: China was really opening up to capitalism and everything. And just so happens that I married a Chinese person while I was over there. Her father, my father-in-law, was the director of transportation for Hebei Province.
1: So we had a front row seat, and
0: her mother was an infrastructure engineer for Air China. So what they did then and what they're doing now even is they take the state-run companies that were, you know, owned and operated directly by the government, and what they do is they split off parts of that and run it under private capitalism type thing.
1: Yep.
0: And then they compare the two. In other words, they'll take one shipbuilding company and another shipbuilding company. One of them is communist, one of them is capitalist, and then they compare the two. And so, and they do that with like every industry, because obviously there's certain things in capitalism that you want for like food distribution is different than manufacturing toasters.
1: Yeah.
0: You see what I mean?
1: Yeah, yeah. With and toasters, you just want to maximize profit. With food distribution, you want to make sure everybody gets fed.
0: That's right. And so what they look at it for like 10 years.
1: Fascinating.
0: And then they compare the best, and then they choose from that, and that's why they've got 9 or 10%.
1: Makes sense, Bob. Bob, thanks a lot for that. Great insight. Thank you.
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3: George Orwell spoke bluntly about the nefarious nature of advertising, calling it, quote, the rattling of a stick inside a swill bucket. Even Orwell, though, would have been astonished by the cacophony of swill bucket advertising currently being blasted at us by Amazon, Google, Meta, and other profiteering tech giants. What are they trying to sell? Pure hogwash. Having spent billions to develop artificial intelligence so humanoid robots can displace workers, the tech geniuses are now rushing to build thousands of vast computer data centers necessary to power their brave new AI world. Each center will suck up local water supplies, drastically raise people's utility bills, create monstrous industrial blight and pollution, and enthrone such autocratic thugs as Bezos, Musk, and Zuckerberg as absentee political bosses with domineering power over each locality. But the billionaires forgot something. You and me, we the people, are in open rebellion against this Orwellian future, with officials in multiple states and localities just saying hell no to the profiteers' invasive scams. Thus, the billionaire hucksters are frantically rattling their swill sticks. For example, Mark Zuckerberg, whose Meta Goliath already operates 26 massive data centers and is now spending $600 billion to plop more of them in our communities, has launched a multi-million dollar offensive to beat back local opponents. It's running BS television ads in state capital cities, financing political candidates to hype the data centers, deploying untold numbers of lobbyists to rig the rules against opponents, and hiring an army of, quote, community affairs agents to spread AI propaganda. This is Jim Hightower saying, they have the fat cats, but a groundswell of us alley cats has them on the run. To get involved, go to MediaJustice.org/tools.

Trump's Iran war hits $100 billion in fuel costs. Germany's far right surges. Canada strikes back. Europe fumes. A widow gets stiffed. And Melania's friend sells mystery meat. Good morning. This is the Commonwealth Report, news for the public, not the powerful. Trump's Iran war is draining $1 million from our wallets every 2 minutes. Brown University has put a running meter on Trump's war with Iran, and it just crossed $100 billion. That's the extra money we Americans have paid for gasoline and diesel since the bombing started on February 28th. It's climbing at the rate of $1 million every 2 minutes. Diesel hit a record Friday, kept rising, and reached $5.90 a gallon on Monday. That's up 60% from a year ago, and every truckload of food and freight rides on diesel. Now oil is racing back toward $100 a barrel after the U.S. struck three Iranian

tankers and someone hit a Saudi refinery. Brown puts it plainly, these costs, quote, come directly out of Americans' pockets. Trump promised cheap gas. Instead, he bought a war. And now you have the bill. AfD wins historic landslide and rocks Germany's chancellor to his foundations. Germany's far right just did something no party like it has done since World War II. The AfD took 44% of the vote in the state of Saxony-Anhalt, winning 39 of 83 seats and falling three short of an absolute majority. Chancellor Friedrich Merz's conservatives collapsed to 17%, their worst defeat in decades. Merz called it a result, quote, we cannot simply move past as if nothing happened. Nearly 60% of voters there backed parties that question Germany's democratic rules. German intelligence has labeled the state AfD chapter a confirmed right-wing extremist group. Its lead candidate campaigned on friendship with both the White House and the Kremlin, and J.D. Vance has cheered the party on. Remember, Germany built its post-war democracy to stop this kind of thing. The firewall is cracking, and Trump's MAGA people are holding the hammer. Did Canada just hit back at Trump with 50% tariffs? At 1 minute past midnight this morning, Canada's retaliation kicked in. Prime Minister Mark Carney slapped tariffs of up to 50% on $20 billion worth of American goods, from steel to cheese to raincoats. It matches the batch of 50% tariffs Trump hit Canada with last month after talks collapsed. Trump's response? He threatened to ban Bombardier jets unless the company builds them here, vowed to double auto tariffs to 50% in January, and renamed Lake Ontario Lake America. Carney's answer was short. This lake is called Lake Ontario today and forever. Republican Susan Collins is already warning that businesses in border states will get crushed. Canada is the top export market for 36 American states. Trump is picking a fight with the customer next door, and your job might be the collateral. Will the Pentagon stiff a war widow because Congress never said the word war? Major Alex Klinner was 33 years old. He died in March when his KC-135 refueling plane went down over western Iraq while supporting strikes on Iran. His widow, Libby, went public last week after the Air Force told her she's ineligible for certain combat death benefits because Congress never formally declared war. She told the Associated Press, quote, my husband lost his life because we're in a war. 18 American service members have now died and 780 have been wounded in this conflict. Asked about her case, J.D. Vance said the administration loves her and takes its commitment seriously, then insisted it isn't a war because nobody's actively shooting. Trump backed him up and called the whole thing small potatoes. Small potatoes. These families buried their loved ones. Now Washington is hiding behind a technicality to screw them. They are cowards, and this is just wrong. As Trump's trade war turned America's oldest allies into its angriest critics, Europe is watching the Canada fight closely, and it's not happy. The European Union already swallowed a deal with Trump that locked in American tariffs and delivered none of the certainty it was promised. A former Italian prime minister shared Carney's defiant speech and wrote, here is a speech I would like to hear in Europe. Economists across the spectrum agree these tariffs raise prices for Americans while punishing the friends we'll need in the next crisis. A Pew survey this summer found just 23% of adults worldwide have confidence in Trump, with the steepest drops among our closest allies, Germany and Canada. Trade wars are supposed to make the other guy blink. Instead, this one is uniting the world against us, and the price shows up on your receipts. Why did Trump order 660 million pounds of mystery meat from Melania's friend? Eric Schlosser, who wrote Fast Food Nation, is telling Americans to stay away from the 660 million pounds of tariff-free ground beef Trump ordered, supposedly to cut prices. It's frozen chunks that may have sat overseas for years. Beef from Uruguay and Argentina has tested positive for a parasite drug and a banned antibiotic that causes nerve damage. And Brazil had police raid nearly 200 plants for selling rotten meat. Why? Well, Schlosser points to a White House meeting with JBS owner Jesley Barista, jailed in Brazil for bribing 2,000 politicians. Schlosser writes Barista got the meeting, quote, because of his friendship with Melania Trump. Weeks later, the SEC approved JBS for a listing on the New York Stock Exchange. The FDA is juggling a record 19 outbreak investigations after Trump gutted our food inspections. Groceries cost 18% more than in 2022, and now you can't trust them. And that's the way it is today, Tuesday, September 8th, 2026. I'm Tom Hartman.

0: This is the Tom Hartman Program.
1: Hey, welcome to the second hour of our program. On the line with us, our buddy Craig Unger, the journalist, author, most recently of Den of Spies, Reagan, Carter, and the Secret History of the Treason That Stole the White House. He also has a great Substack newsletter. Craig Unger, well, just go over to Substack and plug in Craig Unger. It'll pop right up. I don't have the URL here. Sorry. Craig, what is the URL for your Substack newsletter?
2: You know, I don't have the URL top of mind, but the title I use for it is the same as one of my books, American Compromise.
1: Uh-huh. Thank you very much, American Compromise. And Craig, your most recent article here, The Bogatin Brothers and the Long Shadow of the Brainy Don. This is fascinating, and it harkens back to some of your earliest reporting on Donald Trump's connections to the Russian mafia. Tell us about it.
2: Well, absolutely. It goes back to when I first started out roughly 10 years ago, and I tried to get at the origin of Russia's ties to Donald Trump. And what I went back to 1984, and that's when a man named David Bogatin, who is brother of the guy I'm talking about today, Jacob Bogatin, went into Trump Tower. He put down $6 million in cash and bought 5 condos. And this, according to the New York State Attorney General, was laundering money through Trump real estate. And it was the beginning of a whole bunch of money laundering that eventually totaled more than $1 billion. So flash forward from 1984 to now, what is that, 42 years, and the brother, Jacob, who never really went to jail, but he was indicted over some of this stuff with the Russian mafia. There was a pump and dump stock scandal that he was part of. And he allegedly burned down his own house in Virginia for the insurance, and the fire killed one of his neighbors. So there's an arson murder charge against him that just came out now.
1: That's amazing. In other words, Donald Trump would not be as rich as he is. In fact, he'd be dead broke if he hadn't been running a— can you call it a criminal money laundering operation, or is this legal in the United States?
2: Well, it is sort of legal if you can't prove Donald Trump's state of mind. I mean, to prosecute him, you would have to say that— prove that he knew he was getting money from sex trafficking or whatever it is the mafia was doing that got him that money. And I think whatever you think of Donald Trump, he's smart enough to turn a blind eye to such things and not ask the questions that'll get him into trouble. Right. But it really is— what's extraordinary to me is there, you know, if you look at the whole world of money laundering, of offshore wealth, it's a universe with as much as $60 trillion in it all over the world. And that's twice the economy of the United States of America. And two of the key people in it are Vladimir Putin and Donald Trump. And a third one, lesser, was Jeffrey Epstein. So this is a very important world. And I think it gives insight into exactly who Trump is and how he got a lot of his money.
1: Yeah, it's a remarkable, remarkable story. You have kind of become an expert on all things Trump. I'm curious your take on this. I don't know if you saw Trump's little talk this morning at the Ellipse, where he was, you know, they wouldn't let him speak at Ground Zero in New York, so he held a little presser in D.C. Did you catch his statement about being carried out of the wreckage of 9/11?
2: I know. I'm afraid I missed that.
1: I will read you the quote. "I was building a big building in New York, and I took the whole crew down there right after this happened. Wasn't too much we could do. We had other buildings. The United States Steel Building was creaking. I'll never forget two firemen. We thought it was coming down on top of us. And two firemen, big, strong guys, and I'm not the smallest guy in the world. They grabbed me under my arms. They had to get me out of there. They literally lifted me up. Not an easy thing to do. I'm big. They lifted me up, and they started running with me. I said, 'Fellas, I can run myself.'"
2: Wow.
1: Yeah.
2: I mean, you can see if in his daily posting, you can see him decompensating in real time. One of my memories of what he was doing around 9/11 when it, 25 years ago, was he went on the air and he said, well, now I've got the tallest building in lower Manhattan.
1: That's right, which wasn't true, by the way. There was another building that was, what, 15 feet taller than the Trump Tower?
2: Right. Unbelievable.
1: Yeah. So do you think that he's, I mean, you know, the Washington Post in his first term documented, what, 30,000 lies that he told in office?
2: Yeah.
1: Is it your sense that he, you know, I think the thing that characterizes a pathological liar, you know, a psychiatrically pathological liar from somebody who just lies for advantage is that the pathological liar actually comes to believe his own lies, just is constantly inventing his own reality. Is that what's going on here?
2: Well, you know, I'm not a shrink or of any type, but I, you know, to me, a lot of it stems from Roy Cohn, who taught him way back. You know, Roy Cohn, of course, was the dark satanic prince of the American legal world, and he was Trump's lawyer back in the 70s. And he taught Trump, deny, deny, deny, never admit anything. And I think that's one of the things you see in Trump, certainly when he talks about the 2020 presidential election. And of late, I mean, he's just been nuts. If you look at the various things he's posting on Truth Social,
1: this stuff, him and Natalie apparently staying up late in the White House bedroom just cranking this stuff out. It's totally weird. I wanted to get to your book, Dennis Spies, Reagan, Carter, and the Secret History of the Treason That Stole the White House. It's public knowledge. I mean, you know, Ben Barnes, the former lieutenant governor of Texas, did kind of a deathbed confession for the New York Times, about a decade ago, saying that he was on that trip to Europe where they cut the deal with the Ayatollah to hold on to the hostages to screw Jimmy Carter. We have the tape recordings from 1968 of Lyndon Johnson talking to Everett Dirksen, and discussing the fact that Richard Nixon had just blown up the successful peace deal that Humphrey and Johnson had negotiated with South Vietnam just to get himself elected. So here we have two Republican presidents who basically on the historical record committed treason to become presidents. And yet the Democratic Party, I never hear any Democrats ever talk about this. You have to know that if the tables were turned, if any Democrat had ever committed that kind of a crime to become president, Republicans would never let you forget about it. It would be every other word. Do you think that there's any possibility that this and then there's, you know, in 2000 where Jeb Bush had his Catherine Harris purge 100,000 roughly black and Hispanic people from the voting rolls in Florida so that his brother could win by 537 votes. I mean, these are all crimes in my mind. Do you think that there will ever come a day when Democrats start talking about this stuff?
2: It's enormously frustrating. What you're talking about is my life's work. I've done six books on this showing how Republicans have been battling democracy. And you're right. It does go back to 1968. And that's a wonderful moment in a way, because it was after the Civil Rights Act that Lyndon Johnson had signed. And after that, you start seeing if you look at the electoral maps of every presidential election since then, the red states look, with only a few anomalies, look an awful like the Confederate States of America. And I think it's reawakened that. And I think there are a handful of Democrats who are aware of this kind of thing. I'm thinking of people like Jamie Raskin. But they've never had enough control of both houses to really do anything. I mean, to keep impeaching Trump when they don't have the votes in the Senate to convict is enormously frustrating. And I think there are a handful of people who recognize this as for what it really is. I mean, there are real echoes of the Confederacy, of the Civil War. Right. And I think people like Sheldon Whitehouse in the Senate recognizes it, and a few other people do as well.
1: Yeah, and I think, you know, I wrote a book about this, the hidden history of the American oligarchy. I don't think most people even know. Most of our history doesn't teach that the Confederacy ceased to be a democracy in the mid-1840s, early 1850s, and became a complete authoritarian state. If you spoke out against them, if you didn't vote with them, newspaper publishers were hanged. People were, you know, drove out of the state. It was just a violent fascist state by 1860, 1861, when they declared the war on the rest of us. So it's just a remarkable thing.
2: Right. We have a much darker history than we like to admit, you know.
1: Absolutely. And you're one of the great chroniclers of it. The great Craig Unger, his work, you can find him over on Substack, substack.com. Just plug in Craig Unger. It'll pop up. Or what did you say the name of it was again?
2: American Compromise.
1: American Compromise. That's right. Craig, you are doing such great work. Thank you so much for coming here and sharing it with us.
2: Thank you, Tom. I appreciate it.
1: Yeah. Great talking with you. It's just about 17 minutes past the hour. We'll be right back.
0: This is the Tom Hartman Program.
1: We'll be right back with more of the news of the day and your calls in just a moment.

0: And welcome back. Ozzy in Los Angeles. Hey, Ozzy, what's up?
1: Hello, Tom. It's the first time I talk to you. I'm a 38 years friend of KPFK in Los Angeles.
0: Oh, thank you.
1: You know, Royal Hollywood and those times.
0: Oh, yeah.
1: Wednesday nights.
0: I got my knowledge mostly
1: from KPFK. And I just want to give an idea how to improve our radio, regardless of where you are in Los Angeles or north or south, is the audience should contact other stations. Try to get in. Like I just got in, I wait 1 hour on the line. So, and just intelligently say something that makes sense. Let's say I heard this on KPFK or sounds like truth. Anyway, I do 46 years of radio talk shows. I just call president, thank him, or complain. Mostly complain, there's no thank. And Jesse Jackson, he thanked me 12 years ago in his radio Sunday morning. My mom is the last one of the princes of Iran, where the oil was, princess of a state. And if you want to remember the last prime minister of Iran, Dr. Bakhtiar, is my family. Even his father got killed by Shah's father because three brothers, one of them is mine, and a sister, Mariam, we conquered the capital city, Iran, 100 years ago, 110, and free Iran, but didn't take the kingdom. They ask us, why don't you take a whole country as a king? General Assad said, I came to give freedom to my people, not take the kingdom. Those family I am. So I do myself 46 years because I live alone. If you have a Persian wife, you can do that. Because okay. She's going to hit you in the head, said, your cousin is more short, more bald, but makes more money. Go make money.
0: Okay, Ozzy, I got it. Thank you very much. Vince in Wellsville, Kansas. Hey, Vince, what's on your mind today?
2: Good day. A couple of things. One, many, many years ago, I read a book called Learned Optimism.
0: Yeah, by Marty Seligman.
2: Yes, and the first chapter was about learned helplessness.
0: Mm-hmm.
2: They had a group
0: which
2: of
0: was his prior book, by the way.
2: With, and they were doing everything they could to keep them from achieving whatever it is that dog wanted to do. And eventually, with the barriers and the changing of schedules and priorities for feeding and all these other things, the dogs got where they couldn't do anything but lay around and wonder why they weren't doing anything else.
0: Yeah, they gave
2: and
0: up.
2: I think that with all the things that are going on in our culture right now, the assaults on voting, food insecurity, housing insecurity, wars we don't want or need, all of the assaults on the opportunities to vote, all of these things. And I wonder, are they not trying to make us feel helpless in doing anything about what's
0: going on? Oh, they absolutely are. They absolutely are. This is what fascist states always do.
2: Well, the cabinet, you know, they have to be involved.
0: Well, the cabinet's a bunch of,
2: And they're all blooded followers. You know, they're not going to do anything.
0: Yeah.
2: But what does that leave for us? You know, are we learning to be helpless?
0: I think that's the goal of the Republican Party and Donald Trump, and it's what every fascist government has always done: is try to induce a sense of helplessness on the part of its people. And I have a feeling that sense of helplessness is fading quickly as we head toward the election. Vince, thanks for the call. That was a brilliant observation. Thank you.

0: Tired of spin and billionaire-backed news? The Commonwealth Report delivers truth with backbone. 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Democracy belongs to you. Human beings have a couple of unique characteristics. The first is that we can be very tender and loving and concerned and caring toward people we perceive as being our group, us. We can also be extraordinarily violent against people that we consider to be them, if we think of them or this other as a threat. Probably the classic example of this is Adolf Hitler convincing Germans that, you know, Jews were a threat to them and good Germans going along with the Holocaust. Well, this othering is built into our DNA. This is, you know, ancient stuff. And the Republican Party, since the time of Nixon, when he started, you know, picking up the white racist vote after Democrats laid it down in the 60s, Republicans have been using this to try to other minorities in America as a political strategy. And this is really deadly stuff. There's a whole op-ed about it over at HartmanReport.com. Is othering human nature's deadliest instinct? Check it out. The hour. Has the media normalized the Republicans' voter suppression right before our very eyes? This is a major story that is not a story in the media, and that's what's so wild about this. For 40 years now, I have been seeing every election year, every 2 years, you see these reports on television where there's some reporter standing out in front of a polling place where the line is stretching down the block and around the corner, going, look at how enthusiastic these people are. And what you're actually looking at, yes, of course you're looking at enthusiastic voters, but what you're really looking at is Republican voter suppression. It is always, always, you never see these lines in white upscale neighborhoods, which is pretty much the kind of neighborhoods I've lived in most of my life. I've never had to wait more than 15 minutes to vote, ever. But if you live in a black neighborhood, if you live in a Hispanic neighborhood, if you live in a neighbor in a college town, if you live in any kind of a community where there are a lot of Democrats and your state is controlled by Republicans, there are going to be long lines. I mean, we saw it literally in black neighborhoods in Georgia. Lines ran 10 hours. In blue parts of Republican-run Florida, 4 hours. Same thing in Virginia back in the day. And this is the Washington Post reporting in 2012. At 8 a.m. in Arlington, 644 people were lined up outside an apartment polling station, almost all of them late for work. And then they talk about people are just so enthusiastic. Republicans have been doing this since the 60s, where when they control the ability to determine how many polling places there are in a precinct, in a district, and how many machines are in each polling place, they know well in advance how many people to expect. And this is what Tarrant County, Texas, did just last week. I believe it was last Wednesday or Thursday. They said, okay, let's get rid of about a third of our voting, of our polling places. Why? Because Tarrant County is rapidly turning blue. And so if they cut down the number of polling places, you increase the length of the lines, and most of your blue-collar workers are paid by the hour, and they don't want to stand in line for 7 hours to vote. This is just pure and simple voter suppression. And every year it happens, or every election year it happens, and every election year the media is out there going, gee, look at the enthusiasm of these voters. My question is, when is the media going to start saying, gee, look at how successful this Republican effort to suppress the vote is in this generally Democratic district? I'm standing here in a largely black area, and the lines are 6 hours long. I'm standing here in a college town where there's a lot of Democrats voting, and the lines are 5 hours long. I mean, when are they going to start talking like this? It just blows my mind. Literally for 40 years, Republicans have been doing this, or longer. Really, since the 60s, what is that, 60 years? It's a long, long time to be doing successful voter suppression. I mean, you know, Greg Palast did the math on the 2024 election. If it wasn't for Republican voter suppression, Kamala Harris would be president right now. And they're doubling down on it for this election. And Trump's whole thing with the mail-in votes, I mean, that's just the latest version of Republican voter suppression, because they know that Americans don't want more tax cuts for billionaires, more deregulation producing more sickness in our food supply, you know, less support for poor people and working class people. They know that Americans do not support the Republican agenda. And that's why Republicans either throw out fear, oh my God, the black people are coming, the queer people are coming, oh, look out, look out. Or they just make it hard to vote. It's nuts. When's our media going to wake up?
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0: 27 minutes past the hour. I'll be right back with you.

Trump's Iran war hits $100 billion in fuel costs. Germany's far right surges. Canada strikes back. Europe fumes. A widow gets stiffed. And Melania's friend sells mystery meat. Good morning. This is the Commonwealth Report, news for the public, not the powerful. Trump's Iran war is draining $1 million from our wallets every 2 minutes. Brown University has put a running meter on Trump's war with Iran, and it just crossed $100 billion. That's the extra money we Americans have paid for gasoline and diesel since the bombing started on February 28th. It's climbing at the rate of $1 million every 2 minutes. Diesel hit a record Friday, right, kept rising, and reached $5.90 a gallon on Monday. That's up 60% from a year ago, and every truckload of food and freight rides on diesel. Now oil is racing back toward $100 a barrel after the U.S. struck three Iranian tankers and someone hit a Saudi refinery. Brown puts it plainly, these costs, quote, come directly out of Americans' pockets. Trump promised cheap gas. Instead, he bought a war, and now you have the bill. AfD wins historic landslide and rocks Germany's chancellor to his foundations. Germany's far right just did something no party like it has done since World War II. The AfD took 44% of the vote in the state of Saxony-Anhalt, winning 39 of 83 seats and falling three short of an absolute majority. Chancellor Friedrich Merz's conservatives collapsed to 17%, their worst defeat in decades. Merz called it a result, quote, we cannot simply move past as if nothing happened. Nearly 60% of voters there backed parties that question Germany's democratic rules. German intelligence has labeled the state AfD chapter a confirmed right-wing extremist group. Its lead candidate campaigned on friendship with both the White House and the Kremlin, and J.D. Vance has cheered the party on. Remember, Germany built its post-war democracy to stop this kind of thing. The firewall is cracking, and Trump's MAGA people are holding the hammer. Did Canada just hit back at Trump with 50% tariffs? At 1 minute past midnight this morning, Canada's retaliation kicked in. Prime Minister Mark Carney slapped tariffs of up to 50% on $20 billion worth of American goods, from steel to cheese to raincoats. It matches the batch of 50% tariffs Trump hit Canada with last month after talks collapsed. Trump's response? He threatened to ban Bombardier jets unless the company builds them here, vowed to double auto tariffs to 50% in January, and renamed Lake Ontario Lake America. Carney's answer was short. This lake is called Lake Ontario today and forever. Republican Susan Collins is already warning that businesses in border states will get crushed. Canada is the top export market for 36 American states. Trump is picking a fight with the customer next door, and your job might be the collateral. Will the Pentagon stiff a war widow because Congress never said the word war? Major Alex Klinner was 33 years old. He died in March when his KC-135 refueling plane went down over western Iraq while supporting strikes on Iran. His widow, Libby, went public last week after the Air Force told her she's ineligible for certain combat death benefits because Congress never formally declared war. She told the Associated Press, quote, my husband lost his life because we're in a war. 18 American service members have now died and 780 have been wounded in this conflict. Asked about her case, J.D. Vance said the administration loves her and takes its commitment seriously, then insisted it isn't a war because nobody's actively shooting. Trump backed him up and called the whole thing small potatoes. Small potatoes. These families buried their loved ones. Now Washington is hiding behind a technicality to screw them. They are cowards, and this is just wrong. As Trump's trade war turned America's oldest allies into its angriest critics, Europe is watching the Canada fight closely, and it's not happy. The European Union already swallowed a deal with Trump that locked in American tariffs and delivered none of the certainty it was promised. A former Italian prime minister shared Carney's defiant speech and wrote, here is a speech I would like to hear in Europe. Economists across the spectrum agree these tariffs raise prices for Americans while punishing the friends we'll need in the next crisis. A Pew survey this summer found just 23% of adults worldwide have confidence in Trump, with the steepest drops among our closest allies, Germany and Canada. Trade wars are supposed to make the other guy blink. Instead, this one is uniting the world against us, and the price shows up on your receipts. Why did Trump order 660 million pounds of mystery meat from Melania's friend? Eric Schlosser, who wrote Fast Food Nation, is telling Americans to stay away from the 660 million pounds of tariff-free ground beef Trump ordered, supposedly to cut prices.
It's frozen chunks that may have sat overseas for years. Beef from Uruguay and Argentina has tested positive for a parasite drug and a banned antibiotic that causes nerve damage. And Brazil had police raid nearly 200 plants for selling rotten meat. Why? Well, Schlosser points to a White House meeting with JBS owner Jesley Barista, jailed in Brazil for bribing 2,000 politicians. Schlosser writes Barista got the meeting, quote, because of his friendship with Melania Trump. Weeks later, the SEC approved JBS for a listing on the New York Stock Exchange. The FDA is juggling a record 19 outbreak investigations after Trump gutted our food inspections. Groceries cost 18% more than in 2022, and now you can't trust them. And that's the way it is today, Tuesday, September 8th, 2026. I'm Tom Hart.

Don't let billionaires shape your understanding of the world. The Hartman Report brings you powerful, independent insight, free, clear, direct, and uncompromising. 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You know, other countries enjoy benefits like free health care in college, modern mass transit, affordable housing, food, and drugs. They also have inexpensive internet and phone service without companies listening and selling their information. Schools that don't need to mention school shooters. Streets and parks filled with pedestrians and children instead of tents and homeless people. We, on the other hand, have the world's largest collection of billionaires. Most Americans probably didn't realize this was the choice they were making back in the election of 1980 when Reagan and Bush promised morning in America. But here we are. We have been just basically sold out to the billionaires by all these years of Republican, well, Reaganomics. What do we do about it? Well, there's a lot we can do about it, and it starts with getting politically active. There's a great op-ed about this over at HartmanReport.com. It's titled, America Chose Wealth Over Well-Being. Check it out.

0: By the way, a big story broke in the progressive newspaper in Israel, Haaretz. And the story is, and there have been earlier reports of this as well, by the way. This is not entirely brand new. But the story is that the president of the UAE, Mohammed bin Zayed Al Nahyan, had a 45-minute conversation with Netanyahu 10 days before the October 7th attack, when, you know, Hamas came across the, you know, out of Gaza and killed like 1,200 people and raped a bunch of women and, you know, just horrible, or this horrific crime that then provoked Netanyahu to slaughter over 70,000 Palestinians and just lay waste to all of Gaza, or most of Gaza. Well, it turns out that he gave Netanyahu 10 days advance notice, and Netanyahu didn't even bother to tell his security service. This reminds me of August 6th, 2001, when the CIA, when George W. Bush took the longest vacation in presidential history. Nobody could figure out why he was unwilling to come back to Washington, D.C., until we later learned that on August 6th, a CIA officer flew down to Crawford, Texas, and told Bush that bin Laden was... The title of the CIA report, Bin Laden Determined to Strike Inside the U.S., and that he was targeting, that Bin Laden was targeting New York and D.C. And George Bush didn't do anything about it either. And for Netanyahu, that strike by Hamas was the biggest gift he ever had. It allowed him to engage in the mass slaughter that he's always wanted to do, the racist genocide. And for George W. Bush, whose popularity was completely in the crapper, he was viewed as an illegitimate president. He lost the election by 500,000 votes in 2000, and he only won the Electoral College because of Florida, and he only won Florida because his brother had knocked 100,000 black people off the voting rolls, and that story was starting to come out. And so when 9/11 happened, suddenly George W. Bush was the most popular president ever, or, you know, right up there. It saved him, just like October 7th saved Netanyahu. Not to turn this into a wild conspiracy theory, but hey, those are the facts. So what's on your mind? Rob in Apple Valley, California. Hey, Rob, what's up?
1: Hey, I would like to address Trump's little delusional fantasies, territorial fantasies about, like, taking over everything, right? You know, mm-hmm. I find it obscene and kind of disturbing, right? So I'm looking at a map, you know, from, like, the rise and fall of the Third Reich. I got a third edition from 1960 or so. And it's like, you look at Europe, and it's just, like, obscene how much land this guy had. And it's like, Trump, he's doing this, like, imaginarily, right? You know, yeah. Just... believing he could do this, and this is real if you look at this, you know, and it's yep. like I highly recommend this book. It's really disturbing.
0: Oh, it is, you know, it's William Scherer, The Rise and Fall of the Third Reich. It's the classic text on Hitler, and you read it now and it's like you're reading from the newspaper. I mean, from today's newspaper.
1: When Trump first got elected, you know, the first time, I was telling my friends, it's like, hey, now it's time to read this book. You got to check it out, you know, because this is what's happening. You know, people may or may not believe it because it hasn't happened here in the United States. You know what I mean?
0: Yeah.
1: But anyways, William Shire has another good book. I don't have the second edition, but I have the Berlin Diaries, and that's a good one, too. I haven't read them for a while.
0: Yeah, he was a war correspondent who was based over there after the war.
1: Yeah, and he got killed on an island, right? Yeah, yeah.
0: I don't recall how he ended up, but I know he was a war correspondent.
1: Yeah, he was. I think he was on one of the Japanese islands, you know, during the Pacific. But I'm not quite certain. I'd have to look that up just to be clear. Yeah, I don't want to conspiracize on your show.
0: Rob, I'm with you. His The Rise and Fall of the Third Reich and The Rise and Fall of Donald Trump are startlingly similar. Thank you for the call. Alex in Edison, New Jersey. Hey, Alex, what's on your mind today? Alex in New Jersey, watching us on YouTube, going once, going twice. Kathy in Green Bay, Wisconsin. Hey, Kathy, what's on your mind today?
2: Hey, Tom. I know this isn't the most important thing in the world, but the city of Green Bay does not own the Green Bay Packers.
0: I didn't think so.
2: Well, you were right.
0: Yeah, I wasn't certain, though, so I didn't want to challenge the guy when he said that.
2: Yeah, well, it's a nice story, but it just isn't true.
0: Yeah.
2: Green Bay Packers is a publicly held nonprofit corporation.
0: Mm-hmm.
2: It sells shares of stock, mm-hmm. but... shares don't pay any dividends, they don't appreciate in value, and they don't give the owners any equity.
0: Right. You used to get free tickets if you were a stockholder, but that's about it. They don't even do that anymore.
2: Apparently you get some sort of voting rights, and I don't remember what that is, mm-hmm. and you get an invitation to the annual meeting every July, which is kind of a big deal.
0: Yeah.
2: We do, however, own Lambeau Field together with the stadium district, mm-hmm. and we lease that back to the Packers.
0: I see. So the city owns that. Yeah.
2: The city of Green Bay owns that, yes.
0: Yeah. Well, thanks for setting the record straight, Kathy. I appreciate
2: it. It's fun to have a share. I'm sure mm-hmm. I don't own any shares of the Packers, but people all over the world do own it. So mm-hmm. it's not even just the city of Green Bay.
0: Yeah. No, I get it. Yeah, and it was started by the Meat Packers Union back in the day, right?
2: It was,
0: yes. Plus the Packers.
2: Yes.
0: Yeah, there you go.
2: Yeah, exactly. I mean, we never had a problem with the name. We were never the Braves or the Indians or anything like that. We were always the Packers.
0: Yeah, there you go. Yeah, not racists, just workers. I love it.
2: Kathy, which I think is kind of a nice thing.
0: I agree. I think it's great. Kathy, thank you. Thank you for setting the record straight. I appreciate the call. Michael in Bronx, New York. Hey, Michael, what's on your mind today?
3: Hey, Tom, good buddy. I'm nursing a backache, back pain, but I'm okay.
0: Been there, done that.
3: Ouch is right. It's change of weather, too. Mm. That's my main problem. Before I get into the issues with Trump, you were talking about the 2000 election and about the 537 vote count mm-hmm. that got George W. Bush the victory. Yes, there was the purging of voters, of black voters, from Jeb Bush, the brother. But that 537 count that you mentioned was a result of Catherine Harris stopping the vote count. They were counting first the votes that were heavily Republican districts, mm-hmm. and then they start going into counting the Democratic districts or the mixed districts before getting to the Democratic districts. George Bush's lead was shrinking drastically, and then because that Catherine Harris thought and saw that George Bush was likely to lose the election because they still have to count the Democratic districts that would overwhelmingly vote for Al Gore. That's why she stopped the count.
0: And wasn't there some question about Volusia County, which is a very Democratic county? I don't recall the details of that, Michael.
3: I don't recall the details. The only thing I know is that she stopped the count of the Democratic areas.
0: Yeah.
3: And then
0: there was all kinds of hanky-panky. That's why the state Supreme Court ordered a recount. And then the federal Supreme Court overruled the state Supreme Court, which is a complete violation of the 10th Amendment of states' rights.
3: I call again this week regarding Trump and 9/11?
0: Yeah. Michael, thank you for the call.
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0: It's the place where smart people get their news. We'll be right back.

0: and welcome back. Sandra in Omaha, Nebraska. Hey, Sandra, what's on your mind today?
1: Well, I noticed a pattern in who Republicans choose to represent them.
0: Mm-hmm.
1: Nixon reps promised a bonus if Vietnam would just skip those peace negotiations with LBJ, just till after the election. Reagan reps promised Iranian was a bonus if they'd hold off on releasing those hostages till just after the election.
0: Yep.
1: George Bush squeaked by with his 537 votes. Well, Catherine Harris was also his personal campaign manager, as well as the person who controls voter certification rules in Florida. So that might have helped.
0: Yep.
1: Donald Trump made an agreement with the Taliban to end the war in Afghanistan, but that would only go into effect after he was out of office. And then he proceeded to close down over 10 military bases and reduce troop levels to a point that the Afghan government was basically on the edge of collapse.
0: Yep.
1: And so when Biden was in office, Kabul fell, and suddenly everyone had to get out immediately.
0: Yep.
1: So it looked like Biden didn't know what he was doing.
0: Yep.
1: And I'm just wondering, at what point do Republicans admit treason is their go-to option? Because every one of them was committing treason against a sitting president.
0: That's a great point.
1: Every damn one of them.
0: That's a great point. I had forgotten about the Afghan. He shut down 9 out of the 10 U.S. Air Force bases that we had there.
1: Well, there were over 10, but major ones probably 10. And he shut them down, left 2 to handle everything else, and then Kabul fell.
0: Right. Yeah. Excellent point, Sandra.
1: Created chaos.
0: Excellent point. I get it that your question was rhetorical, but I am.
1: No, I think Republicans don't realize they are seen as traitors by the rest of us.
0: Yeah.
1: And that moniker will not fade fast.
0: I agree. And what I'm waiting for is for the Democrats to start talking like you're talking. Sandra, thank you for the call. That was an important one. I appreciate
1: it.
0: Thank you. Katie in Hamul, California. Hey, Katie, what's up?
2: I'm voting for that caller.
0: Yeah.
2: I want to see that kind of energy of the Democrats when they talk. I got to the Saturday meeting late, and I was going to ask this question, but Mateo said it's still sort of anything goes.
0: Mm-hmm.
2: And I read an article in The Intercept, which I donate to, and it shook me up as far as I couldn't understand what they were talking. Their vitriol about Russiagate. The first line in this article is Alexander Vindman lost to Angie Nixon in Florida Democratic senatorial primary on Tuesday, making a long overdue end to the worst liberal mass delusions of the Trump era, Russiagate.
0: Right.
2: So as I said to Mateo, I know The Intercept tends to be a bunch of kids that are too cool for school, but, you know, it's a very interesting site. And, you know, they're just gloating and over the... I don't care that George Conway or Dan Goldman lost. I wouldn't have voted for him. But can you explain what this... Are they saying... You know, is this the mindset of the
0: opinion piece readers
2: on The Intercept that there was no interference?
0: Yeah, there is a small subset of so-called left-wingers who are very, very pro-Putin. And, some of them used to be on RT. Some of them have long histories with Russia.
2: Well, is that the bent of The Intercept?
0: I don't know. I frankly haven't read The Intercept in several years, so I can't speak to that, Katie. I'm sorry. But it, from what you're describing, it certainly sounds that way. But I just don't know, so I can't say. Katie, thanks for the call. We'll be right back.

0: Hey, thanks so much for sharing our program and for reaching out to our stations and sponsors and letting them know that you're listening. It really means a lot to us. And welcome back. It's about 10 minutes before the hour. And Robin in Berkeley, California. Hey, Robin, what's on your mind today?
1: Well, all kinds of things. But what I called about was, and I saw a letter to the editor a couple of weeks ago in the paper that backed up something I've been feeling. And I don't know if I can read it. It's only a couple of sentences. But basically, the question is it a good idea for Democrats, even if they feel that they're socialist and they're, you know, espousing ideals of socialism and whatnot, if that's what they're doing, to use that term, given its sort of inflammatory history in this country? And the thing ends up, I'll just read this last sentence here. It says, is it too late to invent a new term that will not automatically lose several million Americans who will refuse to vote for candidates who declare themselves a socialist, right, whether they agree with all the policy decisions or not? What about that? I mean, there are a lot of people, and you know the right-wing media, Fox and everyone else, is going to jump all over this. They already have.
0: Oh, yeah, of course. You know, this is more
1: straight to communists.
0: Yeah, there's a real demographic divide here. If you're over 50, the word socialist freaks people out. If you're under 40, the word socialist actually causes people to smile. So I think that we're kind of stuck with it. I mean, Bernie has been calling himself a socialist for 50 years. And you've got a bunch of candidates who call themselves democratic socialists, and they're not walking away from it. So I think the job is to have people understand that America has always been a socialist country, from George Washington signing legislation to provide for a poorhouse in Washington, D.C., to Social Security is socialism, Medicare is socialism, our fire departments are socialism, our entire military.
1: Hey. Yes, when I was in the Navy, it crossed my mind any number of times how kind of communist this was. Free food, free medical care, free everything.
0: And the government owns the hospitals.
1: This was during the height of the Cold War.
0: Yep.
1: But there are people, and I'm over 40, like you said, but I think that it's a, what's the right word? I'm not a hot potato. It's it's a, you know what I mean? It's a hot button word.
0: I do, and the Republicans are going to do everything they can to try and use it as a club against us, and that's why I think it's important to stand up and say, no, we like this word. We like this concept.
1: Well,
0: we like the idea of doing things for the society, which is what socialism is all about.
1: The Democrats need to be just laser-focused on this and counter anything that Fox and those people are going to throw out.
0: I agree, but they won't, because the Democrats, you know, as Will Rogers said, I don't belong to an organized political party. I'm a Democrat. sadly, that's the case. But, Robin, your points are well made.
1: All right.
0: Thank you very much. Michael in Anchorage, Alaska. Hey, Michael, what's up?
2: Yes. Can you hear me all right?
0: Sure.
2: Yeah, I am here.
0: I am here, too, Michael. What's on your mind?
2: Hello? Okay. I have a proposal for the American people, and I know it's going to be like trying to overturn the 27th Amendment. We need to have a new amendment stating that the people can rise up and vote for impeachment, but it's got to be a three-part impeachment. It's got to be the president, the vice president, and the speaker of the House, and there's got to be a nonviolent. It's got to be, wait a minute, this man's driving us into what all these billionaire corporations that believe that they have the power of the 27th Amendment behind them to vote and to put money into our system. Money's not going to change anything. Money is only going to drive people insane because they don't have enough.
0: I get it, Michael. It's a sweet idea. It ain't going to happen, but it's a sweet idea. Thank you very much. Steve in Phoenix, Arizona. Hey, Steve, what's up?
3: I'd like to mention about the lady that called in. She was right about the air bases being called. they had the meeting at Camp David at the White House, first of all, which is pretty treasonous, with the Taliban. And they, right. I think they closed everything except Bagram. And it was, they were set up to fail. But I want to talk about Trump and this harpy of his putting up these flags all over the continents, South America, Central America, Greenland, Iceland, and all that. I believe Putin has said that he wants to carve up the world into three separate
0: three spheres
3: things.
0: Of influence. That's right.
3: Exactly. Europe for Putin, Asia for Xi and the South Pacific,
0: and
3: the Americas for Trump.
0: Yep.
3: So all Donald is doing, he's just going with what Putin has told him to do, and he's all down with it. And I think he's just letting the cat out of the bag. What's going to happen if we don't get the Congress and the Senate? What do you think, Tom?
0: I think you're absolutely right, Steve. I don't think it's going to happen because, you know, our law is a little more complex than that, and we're not yet a dictatorship. You know, we may be in January. We'll have to wait and see. But that, you know, you're absolutely right. Putin has said this on multiple occasions, that we should have a tripolar world. Spot on. Thank you. Patrick in Ironton, Ohio. Hey, Patrick, what's on your mind today?
4: Hi, Tom. Thank you for taking my call. I was just wondering, and I haven't had a chance to deep dive it, but I understand that death...
0: Patrick, what's on your mind today?
4: Hi, Tom. Thank you for taking my call. I was just wondering, and I haven't had a chance to deep

0: president.
1: Yeah, that doesn't make it a war. I mean, the fact of the matter is the last war that we actually declared as a war was the World War II. Harry Truman started this whole police action thing with South Korea, with Korea, the Korean War. And then, you know, Johnson and Nixon put it on steroids with Vietnam. It's, you know, we've got to get back to Congress declaring wars. I mean, it's just that simple. And this is just another example of how wrong this is. I think, though, that what the Trump administration is doing in trying to deprive these families of their benefits is even going beyond what we did for, you know, Vietnam veterans and Iraq war veterans. So we'll see. Patrick, thank you for the call. It's an important point to make. On the other side of the break, Nick Hanauer is going to drop by. Market humanism. What's that? Let's talk about it.

Years ago, when I announced that I was leaving my job as editor of the Texas Observer to run for political office, I had to admit that going into politics is the only downward career move one can take from journalism. But being both a journalist and a politician does hone one's ability to detect the smell of BS. And we Americans are presently getting a noxious blast of that stench from our warmongering Department of Defense. The vast trillion-dollar Pentagon is the ultimate Big Brother bureaucracy, literally empowered to compel thousands of Americans to die in foolish military misadventures cooked up by political partisans and profiteering corporate contractors. That's why it's so alarming that Trump's Project 2025 autocrats are now rushing to slam an iron door of censorship on reporters trying to inform us commoners about the militaristic schemes and corporate fraud that comes from inside this government fortress. In the name of defending freedom, Trump's palace guards are banning media outlets that displease His Royal Highness. Also, Pretty Boy Pete, Trump's made-for-TV Pentagon honcho, has even decreed that reporters must be tightly monitored by military escorts while doing interviews, reviewing documents, and otherwise exercising the essential constitutional rights of our nation's free press. The good news is that rather than kowtowing to the autocrats, dozens of media organizations have told Pete to stuff it, choosing to do old-school outsider digging into this insider war machine. This is Jim Hightower saying, meanwhile, the Project 2025 authoritarians hail their clampdown on free press rights by touting their, quote, fresh relationship with what they call their new Pentagon press corps. Right, it's their partisan press corps, not ours.

Trump's Iran war hits 100 billion in fuel costs. Germany's far right surges. Canada strikes back. Europe fumes. A widow gets stiffed. And Melania's friend sells mystery meat. Good morning. This is the Commonwealth Report, news for the public, not the powerful. Trump's Iran war is draining $1 million from our wallets every 2 minutes. Brown University has put a running meter on Trump's war with Iran, and it just crossed $100 billion. That's the extra money we Americans have paid for gasoline and diesel since the bombing started on February 28th. It's climbing at the rate of $1 million every 2 minutes. Diesel hit a record Friday, kept rising, and reached $5.90 a gallon on Monday. That's up 60% from a year ago, and every truckload of food and freight rides on diesel. Now oil is racing back toward $100 a barrel after the U.S. struck three Iranian tankers and someone hit a Saudi refinery. Brown puts it plainly, these costs, quote, come directly out of Americans' pockets. Trump promised cheap gas. Instead, he bought a war, and now you have the bill. AfD wins historic landslide and rocks Germany's chancellor to his foundations. Germany's far right just did something no party like it has done since World War II. The AfD took 44% of the vote in the state of Saxony-Anhalt, winning 39 of 83 seats and falling three short of an absolute majority. Chancellor Friedrich Merz's conservatives collapsed to 17%, their worst defeat in decades. Merz called it a result, quote,

we cannot simply move past as if nothing happened. Nearly 60% of voters there back parties that question Germany's democratic rules. German intelligence label has labeled the state AfD chapter a confirmed right-wing extremist group. Its lead candidate campaigned on friendship with both the White House and the Kremlin, and J.D. Vance has cheered the party on. Remember, Germany built its post-war democracy to stop this kind of thing. The firewall is cracking, and Trump's MAGA people are holding the hammer. Did Canada just hit back at Trump with 50% tariffs? At 1 minute past midnight this morning, Canada's retaliation kicked in. Prime Minister Mark Carney slapped tariffs of up to 50% on $20 billion worth of American goods, from steel to cheese to raincoats. It matches the batch of 50% tariffs Trump hit Canada with last month after talks collapsed. Trump's response? He threatened to ban Bombardier jets unless the company builds them here, vowed to double auto tariffs to 50% in January, and renamed Lake Ontario Lake America. Carney's answer was short. This lake is called Lake Ontario today and forever. Republican Susan Collins is already warning that businesses in border states will get crushed. Canada is the top export market for 36 American states. Trump is picking a fight with the customer next door, and your job might be the collateral. Will the Pentagon stiff a war widow because Congress never said the word war? Major Alex Klinner was 33 years old. He died in March when his KC-135 refueling plane went down over western Iraq while supporting strikes on Iran. His widow, Libby, went public last week after the Air Force told her she's ineligible for certain combat death benefits because Congress never formally declared war. She told the Associated Press, quote, "My husband lost his life because we're in a war." 18 American service members have now died and 780 have been wounded in this conflict. Asked about her case, J.D. Vance said the administration loves her and takes its commitment seriously, then insisted it isn't a war because nobody's actively shooting. Trump backed him up and called the whole thing small potatoes. Small potatoes. These families buried their loved ones. Now Washington is hiding behind a technicality to screw them. They are cowards, and this is just wrong. As Trump's trade war turned America's oldest allies into its angriest critics, Europe is watching the Canada fight closely, and it's not happy. The European Union already swallowed a deal with Trump that locked in American tariffs and delivered none of the certainty it was promised. A former Italian prime minister shared Carney's defiant speech and wrote, "Here is a speech I would like to hear in Europe." Economists across the spectrum agree these tariffs raise prices for Americans while punishing the friends we'll need in the next crisis. A Pew survey this summer found just 23% of adults worldwide have confidence in Trump, with the steepest drops among our closest allies, Germany and Canada. Trade wars are supposed to make the other guy blink. Instead, this one is uniting the world against us, and the price shows up on your receipts. Why did Trump order 660 million pounds of mystery meat from Melania's friend? Eric Schlosser, who wrote Fast Food Nation, is telling Americans to stay away from the 660 million pounds of tariff-free ground beef Trump ordered, supposedly to cut prices. It's frozen chunks that may have sat overseas for years. Beef from Uruguay and Argentina has tested positive for a parasite drug and a banned antibiotic that causes nerve damage. And Brazil had police raid nearly 200 plants for selling rotten meat. Why? Well, Schlosser points to a White House meeting with JBS owner Jesley Barista, jailed in Brazil for bribing 2,000 politicians. Schlosser writes Barista got the meeting, quote, because of his friendship with Melania Trump. Weeks later, the SEC approved JBS for a listing on the New York Stock Exchange. The FDA is juggling a record 19 outbreak investigations after Trump gutted our food inspections. Groceries cost 18% more than in 2022, and now you can't trust them. And that's the way it is today, Tuesday, September 8th, 2026. I'm Tom Hartman.

0: This is the Tom Hartman Program.
1: All right, welcome to the third hour of our program. Nick Hanauer is a successful business leader, entrepreneur, venture capitalist. He's founded, co-founded, or invested in dozens of companies. He was the first non-family investor in Amazon, for example, and a company he founded, A Quantitative, later sold to Microsoft for $6 billion. He has this remarkable new paradigm for a new era called market humanism. Nick, welcome back to the program. It's been a while since we spoke. Nick Hanauer, by the way, .com is the website. Tell us about market humanism.
2: Good to see you. So the market humanism is basically what my co-author, Oxford University economist Eric Beinocker, and I call basically the new economics. It's market humanism is what you get when you build an economic framework from the empirical evidence up versus ideology down. And I don't need to tell you that the neoliberal sort of neoclassical economic framework that the world has accepted and we've made policy on the basis of for 50 years or so has done nothing but make rich people richer and everybody else poorer.
1: Yeah.
2: And the problem is that that economic paradigm has been accepted by policymakers both on the right and the left. And if you take it seriously and enact policy on the basis of it, that's just what happens. And, you know, so my co-author, Eric Beinocker, and I started with an intuition, but which hardened into a conviction that the problem is that the economic framework itself was just objectively inaccurate in the way that it represents reality and the way in which it characterizes economic cause and effect. And let me give you an example of that in working in the world. So you may recall, Tom, that I was part of a small gang of people that cooked up the $15 minimum wage in 2011, 2012, 2013. And the thing about that policy intervention is that if you take the neoliberal orthodox economic framework seriously, then it is true by definition that if you raise wages, there will be fewer jobs. That it's embedded in the mathematics of how that system works. Because in that framework, and I don't want to get technical, but it considers the economy to be an equilibrium system, which is a system within which if one thing goes up, another thing has to come down. And this is why there are 18,000 professional economists in the United States, plus or minus, and not one wrote in support of the $15 minimum wage.
1: Hmm.
2: I was on the phone.
1: It's been
2: spectacularly successful. Right. Yeah. And Tom, I was on the phone a couple of weeks ago with a very prominent left-wing economist who admitted to me that when we cooked this darn thing up and it started to get publicity, he and a bunch of the lefty economists had a conference call where they all agreed that we had lost our minds. Except apparently one of them was like, no, it may not be that bad. But here's the thing is that if even the leftiest economists believe that if you raise wages for workers, it would be bad for workers, it is impossible to help people. Yeah. This is why we're in the box that we're in.
1: What?
2: And I just want to be clear. This is what they're teaching in Econ 101 classes today all over the country. It's not like this has gone away or is in the past. This is the orthodoxy that exists today.
1: Yeah, and it started in the 60s with Milton Friedman at the Chicago
2: School. That's right. That's right.
1: I wrote a book about this, The Hidden History of Neoliberalism, How Reaganism Gutted America, about three years ago and just laid it all out. It's a shocking story, particularly when you get into Hayek and Friedman and the racism that was underlying it, as well as
2: it's just
1: crazy. So we're talking with Nick Hanauer, the venture capitalist, the host of Pitchfork Economics podcast. He's got a new book coming out, Market Humanism: A New Paradigm for a New Era.
2: I'm not sure if you can see it, but folks can download this for free at marketsbuiltforhumans.org.
1: Mm-hmm.
2: if they're interested. But, you know, I think that the thing I really want to underscore for your audience is that if we let this existing economic paradigm continue to dominate policymaking, none of the stuff that we need to get done to get this country back on track is possible. And this is, you know, so it's quite urgent that we start to push back on this orthodoxy, which, I mean, you know, I don't want to say it's a conspiracy, but it kind of is a conspiracy to keep rich people rich and everybody else poor. And only if we can knock that old paradigm out and replace it with a 21st century thing is it likely that policymakers will start to address the problems that you articulate every day on your show.
1: Yeah, thank you. I agree. Whatever happened to Keynesianism?
2: So Keynesianism was a remarkably robust way to understand the economy for its time. You know, that goes back almost 100 years now. And Keynes was right about many, many things, but he didn't understand and so one of the things that he's best known for, of course, is this idea that in a recession, you should increase demand, right? Government should spend money so that you get the flywheel of the economy going. Right.
1: And inject that at the bottom of the economy, not the top.
2: Exactly. But and he was right about that. There's no doubt. But modern scholarship improves our perspective on that and deepens our understanding of why that is true in ways that Keynes could probably have never anticipated. So for example, we now know that the economy is not an equilibrium system. It's what's called a complex adaptive system. It's more like an ecology. It actually is a kind of an ecology. Mm-hmm. And if you understand the economy as an ecology, not as an equilibrium system, then it becomes obvious that the dynamics of the feedback loops are what you're very interested in maximizing. And, you know, so for example,
1: our wallets every 2 minutes. Brown University has put a running meter on Trump's war with Iran, and it just crossed $100 billion. That's the extra money we Americans have paid for gasoline and diesel since the bombing started on February 28th. It's climbing at the rate of $1 million every 2 minutes. Diesel hit a record Friday, kept rising, and reached $5.90 a gallon on Monday. That's up 60% from a year ago. And every truckload of food and freight rides on diesel. Now oil is racing back toward $100 a barrel after the U.S. struck three Iranian tankers and someone hit a Saudi refinery. Brown puts it plainly, these costs, quote, come directly out of Americans' pockets. Trump promised cheap gas. Instead, he bought a war. And now you have the bill. AfD wins historic landslide and rocks Germany's chancellor to his foundations. Germany's far right just did something no party like it has done since World War II. The AfD took 44% of the vote in the state of Saxony-Anhalt, winning 39 of 83 seats and falling three short of an absolute majority. Chancellor Friedrich Merz's conservatives collapsed to 17%, their worst defeat in decades. Merz called it a result, quote, we cannot simply move past as if nothing happened. Nearly 60% of voters there backed parties that question Germany's democratic rules. German intelligence has labeled the state AfD chapter a confirmed right-wing extremist group. Its lead candidate campaigned on friendship with both the White House and the Kremlin, and J.D. Vance has cheered the party on. Remember, Germany built its post-war democracy to stop this kind of thing. The firewall is cracking, and Trump's MAGA people are holding the hammer. Did Canada just hit back at Trump with 50% tariffs? At 1 minute past midnight this morning, Canada's retaliation kicked in. Prime Minister Mark Carney slapped tariffs of up to 50% on $20 billion worth of American goods, from steel to cheese to raincoats. It matches the batch of 50% tariffs Trump hit Canada with last month after talks collapsed. Trump's response? He threatened to ban Bombardier jets unless the company builds them here, vowed to double auto tariffs to 50% in January, and renamed Lake Ontario Lake America. Carney's answer was short. This lake is called Lake Ontario today and forever. Republican Susan Collins is already warning that businesses in border states will get crushed. Canada is the top export market for 36 American states. Trump is picking a fight with the customer next door, and your job might be the collateral. Will the Pentagon stiff a war widow because Congress never said the word war? Major Alex Klinner was 33 years old. He died in March when his KC-135 refueling plane went down over western Iraq while supporting strikes on Iran. His widow, Libby, went public last week after the Air Force told her she's ineligible for certain combat death benefits because Congress never formally declared war. She told the

Associated Press, quote, "My husband lost his life because we're in a war. 18 American service members have now died and 780 have been wounded in this conflict." Asked about her case, J.D. Vance said the administration loves her and takes its commitment seriously, then insisted it isn't a war because nobody's actively shooting. Trump backed him up and called the whole thing small potatoes. Small potatoes. These families buried their loved ones. Now Washington is hiding behind a technicality to screw them. They are cowards, and this is just wrong. As Trump's trade war turned America's oldest allies into its angriest critics, Europe is watching the Canada fight closely, and it's not happy. The European Union already swallowed a deal with Trump that locked in American tariffs and delivered none of the certainty it was promised. A former Italian prime minister shared Carney's defiant speech and wrote, "Here is a speech I would like to hear in Europe." Economists across the spectrum agree these tariffs raise prices for Americans while punishing the friends we'll need in the next crisis. A Pew survey this summer found just 23% of adults worldwide have confidence in Trump, with the steepest drops among our closest allies, Germany and Canada. Trade wars are supposed to make the other guy blink. Instead, this one is uniting the world against us, and the price shows up on your receipts. Why did Trump order 660 million pounds of mystery meat from Melania's friend? Eric Schlosser, who wrote Fast Food Nation, is telling Americans to stay away from the 660 million pounds of tariff-free ground beef Trump ordered, supposedly to cut prices. It's frozen chunks that may have sat overseas for years. Beef from Uruguay and Argentina has tested positive for a parasite drug and a banned antibiotic that causes nerve damage. And Brazil had police raid nearly 200 plants for selling rotten meat. Why? Well, Schlosser points to a White House meeting with JBS owner Jesley Barista, jailed in Brazil for bribing 2,000 politicians. Schlosser writes Barista got the meeting, quote, "because of his friendship with Melania Trump." Weeks later, the SEC approved JBS for a listing on the New York Stock Exchange. The FDA is juggling a record 19 outbreak investigations after Trump gutted our food inspections. Groceries cost 18% more than in 2022, and now you can't trust them. And that's the way it is today, Tuesday, September 8th, 2026. I'm Tom Hart.

Did you know that every weekday we send out an email before the show giving you all the topics coming up so you could be fully informed and ready to interact with our program? Or that after the show we send out Sue's Stack, a list of every topic I've discussed along with clickable hot links to every source of information I've shared with you on the air? It's all completely free and available over at tom.tv, T-H-O-M.tv. Check it out. Did you know that the ancient Roman Republic, you know, which for 480 years was actually a democratic republic before Julius Caesar kind of ended the democracy phase and replaced it with the autocracy phase, that they were brought down by a very small group of very rich people? The richest man in ancient Rome was Marcus Licinius Crassus. He was the richest guy. The billionaire of Rome. And he frankly hated the Roman free bread for all welfare system. It was being paid for with his tax dollars, after all. So him and Pompey the Great and a few other rich guys got together, and they basically crashed Rome. They turned it into an oligarchy and then into a tyranny. And the parallels to what Trump is doing right now are absolutely shocking. There's an article about it over at HartmanReport.com titled American Caesar, Trump's Path to Power Mirrors Rome's Darkest Days. Check it out.

0: Welcome back. 36 minutes past the hour. So what's on your mind today? Pearson in Lamarck, Texas. Hey, Pearson, what's up?
1: Tom, I hate to disappoint you. It might be a shock, but you and me are not the only two people in America above the age of 50 who actually embrace socialism and the poor, unfettered, underregulated, mercenary-style capitalism. Yeah. Please don't misrepresent our age group. I felt very insulted.
0: Well, the reality is, Pearson, when you look at the polling, you find that a minority of people over 50 support socialism, and a majority of people under 30 support socialism. There actually is about a 20-point spread in that difference of age. And I think a lot of it has to do with our having grown up with the great enemy, the great Satan, being the Union of Soviet Socialist Republics.
1: Well, I got to tell you something. I always questioned the media when I was a kid growing up, maybe in no small part because of the Vietnam War. And having studied history, I paid attention in class, and I realized that our country has always been at war. And I didn't appreciate being like—I felt like I was being treated like cannon fodder. So I looked at everything with jaundiced eye, and maybe that's why I am the way I am. I consider myself a news junkie, fanatic, and a Tom Hartman fan, along with Bernie fan and Socialist Democrat Montgomery fan.
0: I get it, Pearson.
1: So, I guess you and I are born in the wrong decade. I don't know.
0: No, I think we're right where we're supposed to be. It's in an ideal society, we would be the wise elders, right? And I think we have something to contribute. That's why I show up every day. So, Pearson, thank you for your observations and your kind words. Always nice hearing from you.
1: I hope Donald Trump is not considered a wise elder by enough people come this general election.
0: Yeah, no, he's clearly the village idiot, which is, you know, all the more the problem. Pearson, thank you for the call. George in Cripple Creek, Virginia. Hey, George, what's on your mind today?
2: Hey, I hope you enjoyed the holidays. Yeah,
0: we did.
2: Interesting article in Vestia yesterday. Well, good. Yeah. Shield and Dreams, how European allies are blocking U.S. ambitions in Greenland. So exercise Arctic Shield is taking place between 7 and 18 September and involves Denmark, Finland, Sweden, Canada, France, Belgium, Holland, Germany, Slovenia, and Poland. And the official part of the exercise is to practice Allied cooperation in challenging Arctic conditions and strengthening NATO capabilities in the Arctic. But unofficially, according to Vestia, it's to a response to Trump's claim that the U.S. and not Denmark should control Greenland and to demonstrate NATO's resolve to defend Greenland and demonstrate its ability to operate without the U.S. Sounds interesting.
0: I think that's an accurate analysis, don't you?
2: I do, yeah, definitely. Because the U.S. is not involved in the exercise, and the exercise involves sending 400 troops to Greenland to, show NATO resolve. Yeah, I think the more Trump's in the office, the more NATO's going to go out and defend Europe on its own hook.
0: Yeah, it's the damage that this one man has done to our country. To, it took us 250 years to build this extraordinary reputation, to build an international alliance, to stand up to fascists and communists, and actually make a country that could improve the quality of life of everybody. And Trump and his GOP buddies have just taken us down. I mean, it's just astonishing to me, George. It's just astonishing. What's most astonishing is that Republicans...
2: Long time here. It takes a long time to build things up, but a short time to tear them down.
0: Yep. And, I remember, my dad giving me a copy of John Stormer's book, None Dare Call It Treason, back in, I don't know, must have been like 1959 or something. I was really young. And I read that book and I thought, oh, my God, the State Department is filled with communists. And I just can't imagine any of those guys that my dad hung out with, those Republicans, serious, hardcore Republicans who hated communism and were terrified of the Russians and whatnot. If he was alive today, and I just can't imagine what he would say about Trump. Well, I can't imagine. It wouldn't be something I could repeat on the radio.
2: My dad was Right. Same with my dad. It was an Eisenhower Republican.
0: Yeah, my dad, too. Yeah, although he did, you know, he did get very enthusiastic about Barry Goldwater, but he really always considered himself an Eisenhower Republican.
2: Right.
0: Yeah. Okay, George, good talking to you.
2: Can I ask for a quick
0: one? Sure.
2: Same here. I just read an interesting book, The Lost Empire of Emmanuel Noble, Romanov's Revolutionaries and the Forgotten Titan Who Fueled the World by Douglas Brunt. And he grew the Russian oil industry into such a state that it even surpassed J.D. Rockefeller's Standard Oil. But a little interesting tidbit in that book is Lenin and Stalin's chef was a guy named Spiridon Putin, and now his grandson is the dictator in the Kremlin.
0: Really? Wow.
2: Can you believe that?
0: Yeah. That's remarkable.
2: His grandfather was Lenin and Stalin's chef.
0: That's incredible. It's like the world continues to amaze me. George, thank you for sharing that. Thanks for the call. It's great to hear from you.
2: Keep up the good work, Tom.
0: Back at you, brother. Mark in Oakland, California. Hey, Mark, what's on your mind today?
3: Hey, Tom. Good morning. Thanks for taking the call.
0: Sure.
3: Tom, I wanted to ask you a question, and given your knowledge of history, I believe you will know the answer to this question. I don't think most Americans do. Do you know why Joseph Kennedy sided with FDR during the Great Depression? What was his motivation for siding with FDR during the Great Depression?
0: I don't explicitly know.
3: Okay, well, I read a book called The Rockefellers of American Dynasty back around sometime in the 70s, when I was basically just getting out of high school. And I read in that was written by a couple of right-wingers, too. I didn't know at the time, but I later discovered ways. He sided with FDR because he did not want his wealth confiscated. He understood that 15 years prior to the Great Depression, the Bolshevik Revolution happened in Russia. And he saw the same thing happening right here in America. And he knew the only way to preserve it was selfish interests, of course. The only way to preserve his wealth was to socialize the debt, if you were to socialize the Great Depression and basically have the federal government boost us out of this thing with federal spending. Yeah. That's why he supported FDR. It was a pure selfish interest.
0: That makes perfect sense. You know, Louise and I started a community for abused kids, and we were vegetarians, so the community was vegetarian. And a number of notable vegetarians jumped on and became members of our board, Dennis Weaver, Gloria Swanson. And I used to, every 3 or 4 months, I'd go down to New York and do a little fundraising tour. And I'd always visit with Gloria Swanson. We'd have dinner together in her apartment. And she told me these wild stories about Joe Kennedy. He was her lover for a while. He stole a bunch of money from her. He was her manager. She ended up just hating him, you know, but she was very clear that when FDR appointed him the first commissioner of the Securities and Exchange Commission, that FDR had said to Kennedy himself, it takes a crook to catch a crook.
3: Very quickly, there was a follow-up. I even brought that up for this reason. American capitalism only exists due to the largesse of federal socialism. And it's been that way for basically my entire life. That is a fact. If anybody wants to debate me on it, I'll put up money.
0: Yeah.
3: If anybody wants to, I'll debate them on
0: debt. Pure capitalism.
3: Socialism is what.
0: Yeah, pure unregulated capitalism always implodes. You know, it always ends up as oligarchy. And then oligarchy is a transitional form of government that typically ends up as tyranny. So you're absolutely right, Mark. Mark, thank you for the call. 45 minutes past the hour. I'll be right back with more of your calls in just a minute.
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0: It's the place where despair is not an option. I'll be right back with your calls.

0: And welcome back. Sherry in Shelton, Washington. Hey, Sherry, what's on your mind today?
1: Hi, Tom. Hi. First, I've said this dark note, but I think Trump and company just want to destroy America, bottom line. So, But on a lighter note, I think you need to have a new segment of Mitch McConnell. Because my mom and I and our family went to the horse races in Auburn at Emerald Downs yesterday.
0: Mm-hmm.
1: And as we're leaving, heading to the elevator, I comment to my mom, there hasn't been much talk about Mitch McConnell lately. And she starts cracking up. That's my exact thought, because the guy sitting at the table was a dead ringer for Mitch McConnell.
0: Oh, really?
1: And she was laughing so hard. She said, oh, my God, he this poor guy. So
0: are you sure it wasn't?
1: Exactly. Well, I don't know. He looked a little bit younger, but he was really just a dead ringer, because as soon as the word came out of my mouth, my mom started cracking up. She goes, he's sitting right there.
0: Oh,
1: anyway, so maybe we need some Mitch McConnell sightings just to lighten our days. We need it.
0: Yeah. Well, you know, he called me yesterday, and we had a nice long conversation about the state of things.
1: 18 minutes, right?
0: Yeah, indeed. 18 minutes. There you go. Just like he gave to what's his name? Scott Jennings,
1: right?
0: Jennings, yeah. There you go. Sherry, thanks for the call. That was a good one. Judy in Chicago. Hey, Judy, what's on your mind today?
2: Hi, how are you? Yeah, I called in because of your first story about the Israeli story.
0: Oh, yeah.
2: But I'm glad you went back to it, because as soon as I heard it, I was like, well, I knew that when it first happened.
0: Yeah.
2: You know?
0: Yeah, it was reported, but it hadn't been confirmed. Now it's been confirmed by the president of the UAE himself, I believe.
2: Oh, okay. Because it's been driving me crazy. This is why I want everybody to, when there's a story, like, take a screenshot of it, you know, like, save things, because when you see these things added up, the news media doesn't go in and, like, put it all together or even investigate things,
0: you know,
2: like, regarding the 2020 election or COVID or whatever, and it's just driving me crazy. But about the Israeli thing, when I first heard about it, I actually, this was painful, but I went and started listening to Charlie Kirk's podcast. And I'm not reading it from somebody else. He was saying the same thing from his own mouth.
0: That Netanyahu knew this was coming and figured it would work to his benefit. He actually, Netanyahu had pulled out the soldiers around there.
2: That's right.
0: I mean, it was like he said, hey, come on in.
2: Uh-huh. And then also Charlie Kirk said it took 48 hours before he sent troops to help the people.
0: Yeah, I don't think it was 48 hours. I think it was more like 6 or 7, but yeah.
2: Yeah, okay. And then he also started saying that Gaza was a genocide.
0: Charlie Kirk.
2: That Epstein was... Yes.
0: Whoa.
2: I'm not reading from somebody else. I actually took the time and watched him. Yeah. And he said Epstein was part of a Mossad. And then you know what happened to him. So,
0: yeah. Well, that is increasingly becoming public knowledge, that Epstein was both working with CIA and Mossad.
2: Yeah.
0: Remarkable stuff.
2: Yeah.
0: Judy, thanks for the call.
2: Yeah.
0: It's nice to hear from you. I appreciate it. It's 10 minutes before the hour. I'll be right back.

0: Hey, thanks so much for sharing our program and for reaching out to our stations and sponsors and letting them know that you're listening. It really means a lot to us. So former BBC reporter Greg Palast actually did the math. He got data from government sources, entirely government sources, federal and state, and found that voter suppression, people being ripped off the voting rolls or having their votes challenged in a way that prevents them from being counted, even though 100% of them were legal voters, prevented at least 3.5 million and arguably 4.2 million people from voting in the 2024 election. And looking at the math and looking at the states and looking at whose vote got suppressed, which was wildly, mostly black people, Palast concluded just explicitly that if not for the mass purge of voters of color, if not for the mass disqualification of provisional ballots, Harris would have won. The piece is Trump Lost, Vote Suppression Won, over at HartmanReport.com. Check it out. Welcome back, 9 minutes before the hour. David in Edmonds, Washington. Hey, David, what's on your mind today?
1: Hi, Tom. Yeah, I've always loved you. Thanks a lot for what you do.
0: Thank you.
1: I wanted to just make a comment about Jared and his sidekick going to Kiev and trying to do some sort of a peace talk.
0: Did you see what Putin really said after their visit to Russia? Putin said that they were discussing business deals, potential business deals between their families and Russia and the United States.
1: Probably.
0: No, that's
1: probably.
0: What Putin said.
1: Yeah. It didn't even have anything to do with peace.
0: No. I mean, you know, if Trump wanted to negotiate peace, he'd send a Secretary of State. Instead, he sent two billionaire real estate developers. And Putin is like, we talked about developing real estate. What a shock.
1: Yeah. Well, that's interesting. I hadn't heard what came of that, so I appreciate
0: it. It's on Drudge right now.
1: Yeah. Oh, okay. Well, one of the things that the reason why I love Zelensky, and I think a reason why a lot of people love Zelensky, is because he will make no peace with evil. And that's what I was calling about was the evils of Russia. And one of the greatest evils that they've, been perpetrating on the world has been, child trafficking, human trafficking, and they've stole so many children from Ukraine.
0: Putin has stolen over 100,000 children from Ukraine, and God only knows where they are or what's being done with them. And it's one of the few countries where child pornography is not illegal.
1: And documentation of the horrors of what they're putting these children through is available now, and it's really
0: it's really the re-education camps. Yep.
1: Yeah. So Rezom, Ukraine Defense Support, a number of several other groups that support Ukraine are putting together a presentation in Olympia at the Washington State Capitol campus, down in the campus near the Tivoli fountain, and it's going to be tomorrow at 12 noon on September 9th at 12 noon. And show up and please help bring Ukrainian children home and keep it in everyone's mind that this is something that has to be taken care of.
0: Great announcement, David. Thank you. A great public service announcement. And I hope you have a great turnout tomorrow. Thanks for the call.
1: Yeah, great. Thank you.
0: Yeah,
1: all sure right. Now. Thank you, sir. Bye-bye.
0: Greg in Gunnison, Colorado. Hey, Greg, what's on your mind today?
2: Hey, Tom. I love your show, and I'm calling about our water crisis. I know there are a lot of political problems out there, but I live right next to the largest reservoir in Colorado, and it is about to go dry, as is Lake Powell, Lake Mead. We're in trouble.
0: Yeah.
2: And I don't know what these people in Phoenix and Tucson and Las Vegas are going to do when there's no water or electricity.
0: That's right, because once the water levels get low enough, they won't be able to run the turbines on Lake Mead. Yeah, on the Hoover
2: Dam. Yes, and, we can live without data centers. We can even live without oil. Nothing can live without water.
0: Yeah, excellent point, Greg. Yep. Well, keep us up to date, okay?
2: All right. Love your show, Tom.
0: Thank you. Thanks. Thank you, Greg. Donnie in Petaluma, California. Hey, Donnie, what's on your mind today?
3: Hi, Tom. I love your show. I listen all the time. But I do have to complain about Pearson, who called in saying, so here's my little rant. First of all, I don't know if Pearson demonstrates. He probably doesn't, because the majority of people demonstrating are boomers. I'm 6'7", 67, mm-hmm. and we demonstrate all the time. We protest.
0: Yeah, we were the generation that was born in that fight against the Vietnam War and in favor of civil rights.
3: Yeah, I mean, I was younger for the Vietnam War thing, but I saw it on TV in San Francisco. Mm-hmm. I remember them chanting, "We don't want 1, 2, 3, 4. We don't want this leaping war."
0: Yeah.
3: And I remember seeing that on TV. And I'm just saying that a lot of women are protesting. Older women and young people are starting to come out too. Mm-hmm. And we have a weekly protest on the corner of East Washington and the Boulevard, Petaluma Boulevard, every Saturday.
0: Good
3: and
0: idea.
3: He's just wrong. I mean, basically,
0: you know, they just...
3: older people.
0: Yeah, Indivisible just announced that there's going to be another No Kings National.

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1: While the production of my lowdown commentaries is high-tech, I confess that I'm antiquated. I still write each piece in longhand, applying my ballpoint to paper. This has caused bewildered glances from some who see me scribbling away in local coffee shops and bars. Recently, one fellow sidled up and whispered, "Watch out! If they see you doing this, they'll haul you off to the Smithsonian." But we handwriters might not be as obsolete as the key tappers assume. A fast-spreading grassroots movement is calling for schools to re-emphasize the value of writing and printing by hand instead of being wholly dependent on machines. Already, 24 states, as varied as Mississippi and California, now require public schools to teach cursive writing in 3rd through 5th grades. This squares with new understanding of how brains absorb information. While keyboards are faster, the slower, more tactile act of handwriting creates longer-lasting comprehension of letters and better retention of the thoughts they convey. Neuroscientists find that rote keystrokes on a computer require little mental engagement, while physically drawing out words and ideas takes coordination of multiple areas of the brain to focus memory, eyes, and fingers on creating a written product. Just writing this piece conjured up a fond remembrance of my early childhood, sitting on the floor of our home learning to draw the ABCs, both print and cursive, on those line practice pads. It was both an artistic exercise and the development of a foundational tool for a life of learning. This is Jim Hightower saying, yes, computer literacy is an indispensable element of today's childhood curriculum, but so is the richer development of human thinking through putting pen to paper. So let's do both.
2: Welcome to NewsHour. It's live from the BBC World Service in London. I'm Tim Franks. Britain leads a group of 12 countries in banning trade with Israeli settlements in the occupied West Bank.
3: I can announce today that we will introduce an import ban on goods from illegal settlements in the occupied territories.
2: Yeah. The Israeli Foreign Minister swiftly hits back with a series of measures, including
4: the closure of the British consulate in Jerusalem.
2: We'll hear the arguments and ask what effect the new sanctions may have. Also, has Haiti's International Gang Suppression Force actually suppressed any gangs? And we meet the Ukrainian actor campaigning against the proposed ban of the Russian language in Ukraine's third largest city.
5: This isn't even like Orwell or Kafka. It's just total madness.
2: Those stories and plenty of others after the news.
6: BBC News with Moira Alderson. The leaders of Britain, France and Canada have said their sanctions against Israeli settlements in the occupied West Bank mark a turning point in attempts to protect the two-state solution. The action, in concert with 9 other European countries, introduces a ban on goods produced in the settlements. Here's Rob Watson.
7: There are two main elements. That the first is a ban on the importation of any goods that have come from the occupied territories. And then the second is broader in the sense that it's not just about goods, which are mainly agricultural goods, and it's not that much that Britain imports from the West Bank, but that it would cover services. So in other words, any company, any individual that was involved in helping to build settlements or to encourage settlements in the West Bank, they would face sanctions. From the UK as well.
6: The Palestinian Authority has welcomed the sanctions on settlers as an important step towards confronting what it described as Israel's violations against the Palestinian people. Israel's reacted angrily to the punitive measures and said it would shut down Britain's consulate in East Jerusalem, which mostly handles Palestinian applications. Sarah Smith explains what this could mean for the US-UK relationship.
8: This decision has the potential

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1: For Pacifica Radio, I'm Christina Onnestad. It's day 30 of a government shutdown. Democrats still holding to their demands to extend pandemic-era subsidies for health insurance under the Affordable Care Act, set to expire at the end of the year. They're trying to soften the impacts of a government shutdown with legislation to extend SNAP benefits that are slated to expire Saturday. Republicans not allowing that to move forward. Christopher Martinez has more.
2: Senate Democrats have proposed a bill to fund the SNAP food aid program for low-income families, also known as food stamps, as well as the WIC program for women, infants, and children. But Republicans are not going for it. Republican John Thune of North Dakota is the Senate Majority Leader.
3: Mr. President, enough is enough. This bill is a cynical attempt to provide political cover for Democrats to allow them to carry on their government shutdown.
2: Democrats are not taking the blame for the SNAP crisis. Instead, they blame the Trump administration for not using a contingency fund to pay for the programs. Senate Democratic Leader Chuck Schumer.
4: Right now, we're staring down the barrel at two crises at once, a health care crisis and a hunger crisis, and both are caused by one man. Donald Trump.
2: Republican lawmakers and President Trump have offered to negotiate
4: crises at once, a health care crisis and a hunger crisis, and both are caused by one man.

0: It. So this idea, do it later, been there, done that.
1: I'm Christopher Martinez.
2: Some 24 million Americans use the Affordable Care Act marketplace to purchase health insurance. Some 22 million Americans receive a subsidy. According to the Kaiser Family Foundation, should the pandemic-era subsidies expire at the end of the year, premiums for health insurance would double on average. The Trump administration is making good on the president's executive order to train National Guard troops for civil unrest, signed in August. An investigation by the UK's Guardian, citing Pentagon documents yesterday, reveals the military's ordered National Guard in all 50 states to form quick reaction forces trained in riot control, including the use of batons, body shields, tasers, and pepper spray. Most states ordered to train 500 National Guard members for a total of 23,500 troops nationwide. The chief executive of Vet Voice Foundation, Janessa Goldbeck, a former Marine Corps captain, says the move is an attempt by the president to normalize national militarized police force and forewarns the force could be used to send troops to suppress voter turnout and disrupt the fair operation of elections in Democratic states. The Department of Justice is preparing to send federal election observers to California and New Jersey next week, targeting two Democratic states holding off-year elections following requests from their state Republican parties. California Governor Gavin Newsom has called it an attempt at voter intimidation. Hurricane Melissa has swept through Haiti, Jamaica, and Cuba, leaving a trail of destruction in its wake. Officials say more than 30 people have been killed across the Caribbean. Several studies on climate change released Wednesday gave a dire look at planetary warming ahead of next month's global climate talks. One study by Oxfam says 308 of the world's billionaires have a carbon emissions total that would make them, if they were a country, the 15th most polluting country in the world. The Federal Reserve Wednesday cut its key interest rate by 0.25% in an effort to support flagging employment numbers and high prices. Treasury Secretary Scott Bessent says China's agreed to purchase 25 million metric tons of U.S. soybeans annually, including 12 million metric tons between now and January. The agreement to last for 3 years, he made the announcement after President Donald Trump met with Chinese leader Xi Jinping to discuss trade and tariffs. Just before the meeting, Trump posted on social media he's renewing U.S. nuclear weapons testing for the first time in 3 decades. It's unclear whether Trump's renewed push for nuclear weapons testing would detonate nuclear warheads. The U.S. has not done so since 1992 because of a test ban. Beatrice Finn, former executive director of the Nobel Peace Laureate ICANN, International Campaign to Abolish Nuclear Weapons, said estimates of past nuclear testing killed as many Americans as its bombs on Hiroshima and Nagasaki did. I'm Christina Onnestad reporting for Pacifica Radio.
3: Good day and welcome to Letters and Politics. I'm Mitch Jezerich. Today we're going to be in conversation about the great civil rights and voting rights activist of the 20th century, Fannie Lou Hamer. Born to a sharecropping family in the deep south of Mississippi, Fannie Lou Hamer would rise in a world that tried to dismiss her because she was black, and in a movement that tried to dismiss her because she was a woman. Still, her voice rose to be heard then and still being heard today. My guest for this conversation is Dr. Keisha N. Blaine. Keisha Blaine's an award-winning historian of the 20th century United States with interest in African-American history, the modern African diaspora, and women's and gender study. She's associate professor of history at the University of Pittsburgh and president of the African-American Intellectual History Society. She is the author of the book, Until I Am Free, Fannie Lou Hamer's Enduring Message to America. She joins me over Zoom. Keisha Blaine, it is a great pleasure to welcome you to this radio program.
4: Thank you so much for having me.
3: What's fascinating to me, among many things that are fascinating to me, but where I want to begin is when we usually talk about icons of the civil rights and the voting rights movements of the middle of the 20th century, we're frequently talking about men, but also we're usually talking about people. We're talking about Martin Luther King Jr., Stokely Carmichael, Malcolm X. We're talking about people who, Malcolm X's story is a little bit more complex, but we're usually talking about people who got their start early, maybe late teens, early 20s into politics, oftentimes through school, through SNCC, these kind of things. Mm-hmm. What's fascinating about Fannie Lou Hamer

0: Schumer is she doesn't even go to her first political meeting until she's well into her 40s. And it's at this meeting that she even really realizes she has a right to vote.
1: Yes, this part of Hamer's story, I think, really sets her apart from so many other activists, as you point out. In August 1962, she attended this mass meeting in Mississippi. This was organized by the Student Nonviolence Coordinating Committee, also known as SNCC. And as you point out, the activists in SNCC primarily were young people. And this was a group of mostly college age students who had come together initially at Shaw University through the very important work of Ella Baker, who was the visionary of the group. And many of these activists were, well, significantly younger than Hamer, who, when she attended that meeting in August 1962, was, as you point out, 44 years old. She did not initially plan to attend the meeting, but her friend encouraged her to attend the meeting. And I'm certainly glad she did. It was such an important step in her life. It was a moment where she found her calling, certainly a political awakening, but also in many ways a spiritual awakening. She felt in that moment that it was God's plan for her to become an activist, for her to get involved in SNCC, to play a leading role in the expansion of Black political rights.
0: Religion is central to her in her activism.
1: It is. And I absolutely wanted to emphasize this in the book, because one of the things that always stayed with me as I read about Fannie Lou Hamer over the years and certainly did the research for this book, there were moments where I would ask myself, how in the world did she even have the motivation to keep going? She went through so much. I'm sure we'll talk about many of the challenges that she endured today. And I think she could have easily walked away. She could have easily given up and said, this is too much. But she kept pushing. And one of the reasons that she kept pushing was because she had a sense that God was on her side. She truly believed that this was not solely a political mission, but a spiritual one. She saw herself as speaking light into a world of darkness. And she wanted to ensure that she lived out her life's purpose. She certainly cared what people thought. She listened to other people. But the point is that she didn't answer to individuals. She felt like she answered directly to God. It was divinely ordained. I think because of that particular perspective, it gave her the drive to keep pushing forward, even when people were very critical or even dismissive of her.
0: Dr. Blaine, I'm going to take just one quick time out here. Everything's going great. I'm getting a little bit of a rubbing sound of your microphone, I think, on your clothes, which is very common for one of the hanging, for the hanging microphones. It's a very common occurrence, but it's not terrible, but
1: So maybe I can try it without it, or if you prefer the mic, I can just, it might be my hair. Do you want to try speaking without the mic? I can remove the entire...
0: Well, we could try it. I'm not hearing it now. So it might have been a hair.
1: I wasn't looking closely. Okay.
0: I was not looking close. Oftentimes it's someone's tie or jacket or you name it. But yeah, it's a very common occurrence for me. This is part of my life, always trying to get the technical stuff right. But I think.
1: Yeah, to repeat, I won't. I mean, I'll end up saying it slightly differently. But if you want
0: It wasn't terrible. It was just slightly there, but I was like, let me try to see if we could deal with it early on so it doesn't have to be an issue later on. Okay, I'll jump back into this now.
1: Okay.
0: 3, 2, 1. And your biography on Fannie Lou Hamer is also part intellectual biography of Fannie Lou Hamer. And it's obviously faith is important when it comes to religion, but there's also an intellectual framework that is involved in here as well. Could we see this at all in what was known as the Black social gospel and that tradition?
1: I think so. And I would mention here that it was very important for me to center the intellectual history, because I wanted to ensure that people reading the book would leave with not only a sense of what Hamer had gone through in her life, but more so what she believed, that they would get a sense of her ideas, certainly how they developed over time, how developments taking place not only in Mississippi, but across the nation and across the globe shaped Fannie Lou Hamer's perspective. And even more importantly, I wanted them to see how this woman who had very limited formal education, she only had a sixth grade education, but she was quite brilliant. And I say this because what is so powerful about her was that she was able, I think, to learn from so many people around her, and often just through observation. But particularly, I think her life helps us see the power of the Black intellectual tradition. How, for example, knowledge is passed down generation to generation. How even those who may not have an opportunity to attend formal school are able to pass words of wisdom. They're able to share knowledge, you know, oftentimes through storytelling. I think we can see how Fannie Lou Hamer developed as an intellectual outside of the traditional walls, you know, of a classroom setting, but no less influential and no less impactful. And I think absolutely you can talk about the social gospel within this context. It is deeply tied to Hamer's story.
0: And again, her going to her first political meeting and really getting involved in politics begins when she's 44 years of age. But that's not to say that the first four decades of her life aren't important. They're very important. Right. I want to talk about some of those things. She's born on October 6th. 1917 to a family of sharecroppers in Mississippi, the youngest of 20 children, which is also quite interesting to think about. And her grandparents were enslaved themselves. Were they enslaved near where she grew up? Was this all in Mississippi?
1: Yes. I mean, Fannie Lou Hamer had deep roots in Mississippi. In fact, I think one of the things I talk about in the book, which is so striking, there's a moment where when she's eventually able to travel, I talk about the trip that she takes to the African continent in 64. She reflects on her family and experiences a sense of pain that she doesn't know as much. She certainly knows her grandparents. She spoke about her grandmother in particular. But she talks about that feeling of displacement, which I think many African Americans certainly understand in the context of the 20th century of not knowing much about who, long lost relatives might be. In this case, Hamer had traveled to Guinea and she saw people who she would say resembled some of her relatives. And she wondered, could she be related? But of course, would never know. But yes, she had deep roots in Mississippi and as you know, stayed in Mississippi for her entire life.
0: She started working as a sharecropper herself at the age of six.
1: Mm-hmm. Yes. And the way this happened was quite extraordinary, really a somewhat shocking story when you think of it, because Hamer was lured into a life of sharecropping. As I explained, she was born into a sharecropping family, but her parents did not expect her to be sharecropping, certainly not yet at the age of six. Still a very tender age. There's only so much one could do at that age. But Hamer talks about how the white landowner approached her at age six and lured her into sharecropping by telling her that if she would pick cotton, he would give her candy from the store. And of course, one can imagine a six-year-old would find that proposition appealing, but it was a trap. And once she picked the cotton at that moment, she never stopped picking cotton. This, I think, helps us understand broadly what life was like in the Jim Crow South, and particularly how sharecropping was a system of exploitation, one that affected all members of the family, not only the parents in this case, but, you know, as someone as young as six would be expected and in this case would be lured into working every day, as she would say, from sunup to sundown, very much we can see the similarities to the institution of slavery. And I think this particular experience is key to understanding how Hamer emerges as a grassroots activist in Mississippi. She could relate to the people. She truly had a way of speaking to others because she had lived in the same community. I think because of her knowledge, her awareness, she was able to reach people in a way that I think other people could not, for those who came into the community from other places.
0: You said that she never stopped picking cotton. Does that even include her time when she does get involved politically?
1: No. So ultimately, effectively, she becomes a civil rights activist in August 1962. And one of the things that's so interesting about this experience is that she volunteers initially to register to vote. When she learns about her right to vote as a citizen of the United States, she's eager to try. She wants to register to vote. But in doing so, she's ultimately kicked off of the plantation where she worked. The white landowner made it very clear to her that if she did not go back to the courthouse and withdraw her registration, she would have to leave. So she left. And so that effectively marked the moment where she walked away from sharecropping. But in truth, she remained involved. So, for example, later in the late 1960s, she established a farm. So she was still able to not only use her hands, but more so find ways to support other sharecroppers in the community. And of course, her husband continued working, her husband, Perry Papp Hamer. So I think that August 1962 moment is where we see the shift from sharecropping to a life fully devoted to advancing the cause of civil rights.
0: So she was organizing other sharecroppers.
1: Yes, she was, which is so significant. And in fact, she later, when she reflected on what happened in 62, when she was kicked off the plantation, as you can imagine, she was distraught because she recognized that this would hurt her financially, that it would hurt the family. It would cause a strain for her husband to have to take on the full responsibility of meeting all the expenses of the family. But she said that it was a blessing in disguise because it set her free, and it set her free to be able to help her people. And that's the way she spoke about it later. And so she did. She devoted herself to helping other sharecroppers. She knew how exploitative the system was, and so she tried to find strategies. And I think she was quite effective, particularly with Freedom Farm, of helping people build for themselves, grow their own crops, not having to rely on waiting for portions, or shares, as it were, in terms of the sharecropping system. So yes, absolutely, other sharecroppers, and encourage them to register to vote, played a key role in leading workshops across the South on voting rights. As we were talking, I was even thinking about all of the college campuses she visited. So organized sharecroppers, certainly, but was also trying to reach younger people across the nation, spoke to women, spoke to anyone who would listen, quite frankly.
0: As a young girl, she contracted polio.
1: Mm-hmm.
0: And she was disabled. She did walk with a limp.
1: She did. And as I explained in the book, later on in her life, when she endured a brutal beating, in 1963 in Winona, that particular beating worsened the limp and then also led to some other physical ailments. But this is key because one of the things that I emphasize in the book is that Hamer was a Black disabled activist. And we spoke about how she had limited formal education. That certainly set her apart. But the fact that she was a Black disabled woman organizing in Mississippi, that also meant that she was quite different than many of the leaders in the movement, which, as I argue, was a good thing in the sense that what made her different, I think, ultimately made her relate to ordinary people. People trusted her. They would listen to her because they saw her, as one of their own. And absolutely she was. But the irony is that those very same traits meant that other people in the movement sometimes treated her terribly. I mean, there are so many examples of other civil rights leaders speaking to Hamer in very disparaging ways. I think I write about in the book certain moments where even I was shocked to read how leaders who we certainly respect and elevate in our history still just speaking to Hamer in ways that were unbecoming because they did not see her as a leader, even though clearly she was.
0: Her life was, before we get what we recognize today as a modern disability rights movement, sort of seen as being born in the 1970s. Did she ever talk about being disabled or disability itself?
1: Hamer did reference this. You know, it wasn't one of the primary topics that she grappled with. I think if you look at her speeches primarily throughout the 60s and 70s, she would talk a lot about voting rights. She was really talking about economic justice. I think she was very open with people to talk about her own experiences. Certainly, you know, you mentioned that she had contracted polio. She spoke about the physical abuse and how it affected her body. So she was not ashamed, you know, to talk about the parts of her life that I think were certainly difficult. You know, she didn't shy away from talking about disability, as she weren't, you know, as she was not also shy about talking about the forced sterilization that she endured in 1961. And so disability was certainly at the forefront, even if it wasn't something that she spoke about as much as she spoke of a range of other topics like voting rights, economic justice, and also women's empowerment.
0: This is Letters in Politics, and we are in conversation about the life of Fannie Lou Hamer. Our guest is Dr. Keisha N. Blaine, award-winning historian of the 20th century United States. She is a associate professor of history at the University of Pittsburgh, also president of the African American Intellectual History Society. She is the author of the book, Until I Am Free, Fannie Lou Hamer's Enduring Message to America. You just referenced my next question, what I want to talk more about, and I learned this from your book. I did not realize it, and it's a very profound part of her story, is that she was, as many African-American women were in this period of time, she was forcibly sterilized. Mm-hmm. Tell me about that.
1: Yes. In 1961, 1 year before she joined the movement, Hamer was hospitalized. She had a small uterine tumor. It was a non-cancerous tumor, and she was supposed to have a fairly small procedure. The white doctor who performed the surgery, unbeknownst to Hamer, actually removed her uterus. And as I explained in the book, that experience in and of itself was traumatic, as one can imagine. But to add insult to injury, he did not tell her what he had done, and she did not find out until after she went back to the plantation and heard people talking about it. The doctor was related to the wife of the plantation owner. And people were whispering about what Hamer had experienced. And when she found out, she confronted him.
0: She found out through the grapevine.
1: Yes, yes. Through gossip, people are talking about her. And it's just devastating to imagine what that must have been like. And she was angry. As you can imagine, she confronted the doctor, and he did not provide an explanation. And as I explained in the book, this was certainly a common practice. It was quite common in Mississippi. In fact, the hospital where Hamer had the procedure done in Sunflower County had many Black women who would go in for all kinds of minor procedures and go through the same experience. And Hamer decided, which is such a, I think, a powerful part of her story. She decided that she would bear witness to this. She decided that she would not keep it to herself. You know, as painful and traumatic as it was for her to endure this, when she joined the movement, she decided that she would speak out about forced sterilizations in order to shed light on the practice, not only because of what was happening in Mississippi, but of course what was happening across the South and also in other parts of the nation. And so the forced sterilization became a focal point for Hamer's activism. You know, it became a way for her to talk about broadly medical racism, medical violence, and the unique experiences of Black and Brown women, and particularly of impoverished Black and Brown women. It is absolutely a critical part of her story. And one of the things that she brings into her activism when she is organizing a bit later around women's rights, she's once again talking about the forced sterilization, talking about what Black women in particular are enduring at the hands of the state, in this case, through white doctors.
0: Now I've been gearing all my questions towards her early life, when, of course, her legacy, a lot of that is based on once she gets involved politically. But there's a lot here I found fascinating and that I learned from your book. And so one last question before we get kind of into the 60s here. And that is, she was working in the sharecropper's home as well. That's correct. And
1: yes.
0: And the sharecroppers would not, the white owner of the of the plantation, I guess, would not allow her to eat at the table with them, even though she was working in the home. And she has this quote, sort of her way of getting back at them. And I just want to read it quickly because it's so great. And you have it in your book. It's this quote: "Now, one thing that would really bug me was when they would tell me that I couldn't eat at the table with them. I would have to wait for all of them to be finished. So what would I do was eat first. I would just eat and have myself a time. And maybe some of the things I'd done wasn't right because I would eat out of all the spoons and watch them eat behind me. And whenever they would leave home, I would get in that bathtub because I didn't have one. I would get in that bathtub and I would take me a bubble bath." That was great.
1: Absolutely. And as you were reading that, I thought immediately, and of course, this is a parallel that I draw, in the book, to so many other similar accounts within the context of slavery. You think about so many Black women who were working on plantations, enslaved Black women being treated in the same way, sometimes caring for white children and even cooking the food in the house and not being allowed to sit at the table, not being allowed to, to even be in these spaces. But in a similar way, they found through these acts the ability to resist, to covertly challenge white supremacy. And I wanted to emphasize this story in the book so people would get a glimpse of just the diverse ways that Black people stood up for themselves. Absolutely, Jim Crow in this particular context was a violent and oppressive system. But it's important to know that Black people were constantly resisting. They were not passive. They were trying to dismantle these systems. And sometimes that came through this very small act of taking that bubble bath when you know that you could get in a whole lot of trouble for doing so. So I think that helps people see Hamer's own defiance and the recognition that this was not acceptable, right? That, this was not a system that was fair, and this was her way to push back.
0: So Fannie Lou Hamer goes to the SNCC meeting in 1962. It's at this meeting she learns she actually has a right to vote. This is a good 90 years after the Civil War amendments to the Constitution that were meant for the enfranchisement of Black males at the time. Mm-hmm. It might be shocking to people today to know that for many people, especially who listen to radio, who were alive in 1962, to realize that people didn't realize they had a right to vote.
1: Yes. When I reflect on this, once again, it takes me back to the period of slavery. We know, for example, that white people went to great lengths to ensure that enslaved Black people could not have access to, formal education, that they, created all of these roadblocks to ensure that they would not learn how to read and write. And in a similar way to what we just discussed, Black people resisted and found ways around these strategies. But I think this is also true in the context in which Hamer is living in Mississippi in the early 20th century. There are several things that she points out. One, she emphasizes the fact that she is in a remote area. And this is not to say that it's impossible for information to circulate. But what that means is that there's certain things that simply difficult to get into, even in terms of I think as we're talking, I'm thinking about the process by which people were trying to circulate even leaflets and pamphlets, for example. It's not easy to get that into the hands of people in certain communities, especially if they are working on, a white plantation where they don't have full autonomy, where they could get in trouble, for example, even if they are trying to gather and strategize. I mean, there are all of these restrictive, I think, measures which suggest that it's not too shocking to imagine that someone like Hamer could be working as a sharecropper and not know her full rights as a citizen of the United States. Keep in mind, too, that by the early 1960s, only 5% of Black people in the state of Mississippi were registered to vote. We're talking about an estimated 450,000 people in the state at the time. Well, what's the reason? It's absolutely tied to all of these roadblocks. But the truth is, one of the efforts to keep people out of the ballot box is through restricting access to information, making sure people don't actually know what their rights are. And having limited formal education also contributes to this narrative, because Hamer, as I mentioned, did not continue in school past the sixth grade. So there's only so much she would have had access to. So those are some of the circumstances that I think are important to reflect on, to explain why it took so long for Hamer to find out her rights as a citizen of the United States. But what is powerful in the story is that once she finds that out, she is determined to tell everyone. And so, when you look at her speeches, Hamer is constantly referencing the Reconstruction Amendments, as you point out. She's constantly talking about the 13th, 14th, and 15th Amendments because she's emphasizing to people, listen, according to the Constitution, we have these rights. We should not have to be necessarily fighting for rights that have already been granted to us, at least in theory. But, for her, it becomes, I think, a sense of urgency to push people to say, listen, it is, we're talking about in the 1960s. We should have been doing this already. So let's make sure to take full advantage of these rights and push beyond all of these roadblocks.
0: This is less than a decade after the Brown versus Board of Education decision that rested on the argument about the 14th Amendment of equal protection under the law. And that comes, we've done shows about the work of Pauli Murray and, sort of providing the intellectual underpinnings for that and these Civil War amendments. And now we see Fannie Lou Hamer picking up these Civil War amendments and running with them. Can you tell me more about her words about these amendments and about voting in general?
1: Yes, I think one of the things that is so interesting about Hamer is at the very beginning, when she's from 1962 onward, she's constantly going back to the Constitution. She's emphasizing the Constitution as a way to make a larger argument, really to all Americans, to white America in particular, saying that if indeed you are committed to the ideals stated in the Constitution, then you have to support Black political rights. There's really no other way to imagine a democracy if you're going to allow, in the context of Mississippi, 450,000 Black residents to essentially not have a voice in how decisions are, in how decisions are being made on a statewide level. So she goes back constantly to the Constitution, and it becomes, I think, for her, the focal point. On the one hand, she recognizes the limitations of that argument insofar as we know that even on the statewide level, there are all of these other laws, such as we know things like poll taxes, but in particular, the literacy tests, which she encounters as one way to block her access to the ballot box. So she's aware she's aware that all of these are happening at the same time that she's saying, look at what the Constitution has granted us. But what is also intriguing, I think, about Hamer's development of thought is within a few years, I mean, she goes by 1962, by the end of 1962, she begins to shift her language from one of primarily civil

0: rights to one of human rights. And this becomes, I think, such an important shift for her, because it's reflective of, you know, what happens when you travel. I mean, in particular, we see the power of travel in this case. She's able to have conversations that I think help her see broadly that the struggle that, you know, that she's a part of isn't just one that can be understood in national terms and has to be thought of in a global sort of way. And so she begins to then talk about Black voting rights and political rights broadly as not solely things that are granted by the U.S. Constitution. Certainly they are, but more so that these are rights that should be granted to Black people as part of a larger conversation of human rights. And so I think that is an important development. And it happens quite quickly from 1962 to 1964. But it is part of her development, which makes her message all the more impactful.
1: And this is when our ideas about human rights are also evolving generally. I mean, human rights, our notion of human rights is actually a very modern thing that we have. I do want to ask you about the struggles that she had as a woman within the civil rights and voting right movements as well. Maybe one way you can talk about this and go anywhere you like, but this was definitely true, and which most people know Fannie Lou Hamer today for, was what happened at the 1964 Democratic Convention, where she was resisted not just by Democrats but also by people within the movement. Tell me about that, maybe within the context of what happened at the DNC in 1964.
0: Yes, I think it's important, you know, as you point out, to emphasize that Hamer encountered a lot of resistance at the DNC. And I think she was initially surprised by the amount of resistance that she encountered, specifically from civil rights activists. There are several things, just to provide a bit of context. You know, Hamer, several months before coming to the DNC, had helped to establish the Mississippi Freedom Democratic Party, which played such a pivotal role in the fight for Black political rights, particularly because the MFDP, they were challenging the statewide Democratic Party, which was an all-white Democratic Party. And this, as we know, is part of a broader pattern at this time. Southern Democrats, in this particular context, did not support Black political participation. And Hamer was part of an effort to challenge this. The reason she showed up at the DNC in the first place was because she was trying to pressure the National Party to seat the MFDP, so ultimately give full representation to the party that was inclusive, to the one that was going to represent Mississippi broadly, and not particularly the all-white party that would exclude Black people from the calculation. Things were not going her way. What was offered to her were two seats, and to be specific, two symbolic seats. They were non-voting seats, but they were symbolic. It was this kind gesture to say, we won't seat your group, but you can have this as a gesture, you know, of our appreciation and understanding, one might phrase it that way. Hamer resisted that because she felt like it absolutely fell short of why she had, you know, it fell short of the demands. That's not why she came to the DNC in the first place. However, other civil rights activists saw the utility. They saw the importance of accepting the compromise. Their attitude, for the most part, was this was a good way to build bridges. This was a good way to send a message to particularly Lyndon B. Johnson, you know, and, you know, the National Democratic Party. This was a way to send a message that collaboration was possible. They were essentially thinking about the long game, one might say, and Hamer did not appreciate that approach. She felt like a compromise would ultimately be a defeat. It's one thing to have differences politically or, you know, or ideologically around these concerns, but what is troubling, which I think reveals the gender dynamics as well as even the class dynamics, is that many civil rights activists then approach Hamer in a very condescending way. Roy Wilkins from the NAACP, for example, called her an ignorant woman, which speaks to, you know, his own perceptions of her.
1: To her face?
0: Yes, which was painful, as you can imagine. And in just going through the records, I think that's the other part, too, that really stayed with me, is that people certainly spoke about Hamer behind her back, but they often said things to her directly. So she was very clear about where people stood. And there's another interesting exchange that I talk about where several of the leaders, you know, male leaders, are going to Hamer and they're saying, listen, you need to accept the compromise. And they're trying to assert their authority by emphasizing their experience, politically, their knowledge. And again, I mentioned earlier, you know, Hamer has a sixth grade education. She comes to the movement late. She doesn't have a lot of the experience and the networks and all of that. And so several of the male leaders there use that as a way to try to correct her and to tell her she needs to listen to them because they have the right answer. And Hamer resisted, as she often did. And she stood up for herself, even though she was absolutely hurt by some of the remarks that were made to her. And I should just quickly give another example, too, of how they treated her. There's a moment where Martin Luther King Jr. and several others have a meeting in a hotel suite in which they're strategizing and they're talking about discussing the compromise and how to respond. And they hold a meeting without Hamer present, which was intentional on their part because they didn't want her as part of the conversation. But she found out about the meeting and she crashed the party and she ran there and insisted that she play a part in the dialogue and pressured them to actually move the meeting out of the hotel suite and into the hallway so that more people could be involved. And so these were the kinds of things that she endured. She has an exchange that I talk about in the book with Adam Clayton Powell, who, as we know, is a very well-respected politician.
1: From New York.
0: And right. He's similarly trying to pressure Hamer, telling her, listen, accept the compromise. You need to listen. And she's not listening to him. And so he says to her, do you know who I am? Because he's trying to understand how she could be so resistant to his ideas. And he says, do you know who I am? And she says, I absolutely know who you are. But let me ask you, how many bales of cotton have you picked? How many beatings have you taken? And I think that was a way for her to emphasize to him that she was not going to be swayed by anyone trying to assert any kind of authority over her because of their position, their title, ranking, all of that. She did not care. More to the point, she was saying to him, I have real life experience. And that real life experience makes me just as a valuable leader in this space as you are. And so I hear you. I know who you are. But I'm still resisting your suggestion. And so I think that part of Hamer's story is, to me, so amazing because you see her pushing against sexism, patriarchy, classism, all of these things. She's resisting in order to make sure that her voice is heard.
1: Tell me about Fannie Lou Hamer and the 1965 Voting Rights Act.
0: Well, one of the things that I find so powerful about her story. I think it's important to understand that she absolutely is one of the people we have to identify as playing a key role in laying the groundwork for the passage of the 65 Voting Rights Act. Hamer, as I think most people will know, since that tends to be, what we tend, generally, if you know anything about Hamer, you'll know about her speech at the 1964 convention. So, of course, all of these things were happening behind the scenes and there are all of these discussions about this compromise. But what most people remember to this very day is Hamer giving this very moving testimony about her experiences in Mississippi. She spoke about state-sanctioned violence. She spoke about voter suppression. She spoke about the brutal beatings that she endured in her effort to advance Black political rights. And that was not a small thing because what I often emphasize is Hamer's testimony was so powerful that it terrified the president of the United States. Lyndon B. Johnson at the time ultimately decided to hold an impromptu press conference just to divert attention away from Hamer's speech.
1: He knew Hamer was going to speak. It was going to garner attention, perhaps media attention.
0: Exactly.
1: And so he holds a press conference.
0: Exactly. And that's so important to emphasize because it helps us see how meaningful, how influential that speech actually was. And the irony is he failed in his effort because, for one thing, those who were present who heard Hamer speak in person were moved, deeply moved. But even more so, those who heard the speech later, once the speech was later aired, they were stunned. One of the things that I find intriguing in the process of doing the research, you would be hard-pressed to find anyone who would talk about the 1964 DNC who didn't mention Hamer. It's almost as though nothing else happened at that convention. It's every single account, people will talk about that Black woman from Mississippi who gave a speech that, you know, might have moved them to tears, that had them stop in their track, that made them look within and question themselves. There are so many people whose lives were radically transformed because of that speech. The irony is when Hamer walked away from the DNC, she did not leave feeling like she had accomplished much. She actually left feeling defeated because of the issue, you know, because of the circumstances concerning the compromise that she rejected. And she felt like she didn't leave with the very thing that she wanted. I don't think she even fully grasped how powerful her speech was. But I think that speech ultimately set the stage for a number of key developments. I would argue that Lyndon B. Johnson himself, as much as he tried to block the speech, ended up being moved and transformed by the speech, as so many others were. And it forced him, it was certainly one of the key developments that forced him to shift his perspective. And it was also, I think, the moment, I mean, we see these moments throughout our history, you know, where we have a particular development that sways public opinion in interesting ways. And we see that, for example, with the Montgomery bus boycott or even the Emmett Till case. Like, there are all of these moments. And I think the 1964 testimony, Hamer's testimony at that DNC, is another example of a moment in time that has the ability to shift public opinion and get people to recognize that this was not solely a Black problem. This wasn't just, oh, you know, this is African-Americans are having these challenges. No, this is an American problem. Every person in the United States needed to be concerned. They needed to be concerned about the way that Black people are being treated as second-class citizens. And so without fail, I think the speech laid the groundwork for the passage of the Voting Rights Act, which, as we know, significantly expanded Black political participation. And Hamer has to be credited as one of the activists who made that possible.
1: And people can find the speech pretty easily online if they want to go hear it, especially after what you just said about it. She died in 1977. She wasn't in necessarily a good place when that happened. She was also in need of help and seemed to be ignored largely. Mm-hmm. Tell me about the end of her life.
0: Yes, one of the things that I discuss in the book, and I have to admit that last chapter was perhaps the most difficult one to write, because I still feel a sense of frustration that someone like Hamer, who devoted her life to helping other people, who was so selfless, ends up toward the end of her life being at a place where she could not often find the help that she needed. You know, it is important to recognize that Hamer, I think, pushed and pushed and pushed until she couldn't push any longer. And there were all of these moments where she was experiencing, I mean, just exhaustion for sure. She was exhausted. She had worked so much. You know, I sometimes, when I even look through the records of her travel itinerary, It's baffling to me how she would just go from city to city to city. Sometimes she would be doing 4 and 5 events in one city, just hardly taking time to rest. She was, if someone invited her to speak, she was there, and she was always willing to support others for doing a range of different things. She would be there if they asked her to come. And the problem is that not only was she physically exhausted, but she was also dealing with several health issues. She had diabetes untreated. She wasn't paying attention to it. She was just moving along. And there was a moment where she was standing in a picket line and just fainted. And I think for so many people around her, it was a shock, but it was also the result of her being physically ill, but not actually paying attention to those signs. And there was even another incident where I was so surprised to see where Hema was instructed, by doctors to just stay home, rest, don't go on the road, just take it easy for a bit. She was still doing interviews. She was still trying to plan trips. And in fact, still traveled at moments where she should not have been traveling. But the point is that toward the end of her life, I think what's so unfortunate is that when she became very sick, and she was also dealing with just a litany of so many bills, so many financial problems at the time, there were days where she could not find anyone to help her. I mean, certainly her husband was there, and her family was there to support. But there were days where she would express frustration. She wanted to see her friends. She wanted to see others. People were busy and doing other things and not always able to come by to see her. And she would grow frustrated. And so towards the end of her life, we see clear evidence that she was battling depression, that she was feeling distraught about her life in many ways. And she was never, I think, regretful of anything she had done. And she was absolutely remained committed towards the very end. But I think she felt really sad that she did not have a lot of the people who she spent her life, helping around her in her time of need. And she passed away in March of 1977. She had developed breast cancer and, as I said, a host of other health issues. When she passed away, I think it was so hard for me to write about in the book because, of course, she has this lovely funeral and so many people come, all these people show up and they talk about her life and her legacy. But it's just those last few years where she felt so down and express frustration that she couldn't find people. I think that's what stays with me the most, is how hard it is for people who fight for others, oftentimes don't have those very same people they're fighting for. They don't have them around. That's hard.
1: Dr. Keisha N. Blaine has been our guest. She is Associate Professor of History at the University of Pittsburgh. She's also President of the African American Intellectual History Society. And she has joined us for a conversation on her book called Until I Am Free, Fannie Lou Hamer's Enduring Message to America. Dr. Blaine, that was a wonderful conversation, and I thank you.
0: Thank you for having me.
1: That does it for Letters and Politics. The show is produced by Deanna Martinez. Kristen Thomas is the engineer. Special thanks to the KPFA social media team. 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I'm Mitch Jezrich, and I thank you for listening.

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1: Good evening, I'm Amna Nawaz.
2: And I'm Jeff Bennett. On the NewsHour tonight, new Canadian tariffs on U.S. goods take effect in the latest escalation of trade tensions. A look at how the dispute is affecting daily life on both sides of the border.
1: The head of the Smithsonian, Lonnie Bunch, announces his retirement. We sit down to discuss his years-long work preserving the nation's history and how he's navigated political pressure facing the institution today.
3: Because the Smithsonian tells a fuller, more complicated story, that makes it hard for some people to understand what we do.
2: And 25 years after September 11th, a fighter pilot recounts the day she was ordered to do something she never imagined, take down the civilian airliner Flight 93.
4: We knew that if any other terrorist had taken control of an airliner and was headed towards DC, the capital of the free world was in danger. And we needed to do whatever we could to protect that.

0: Major funding for the PBS NewsHour has been provided by...
1: A life with impact, in this moment and into the future. A Raymond James advisor can help craft a wealth plan with your goals for today and all the possibilities of tomorrow in mind. Raymond James.
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0: The Gordon and Betty Moore Foundation, established to create positive outcomes for future generations. And friends of the NewsHour, including Kathy and Paul Anderson, and Camilla and George Smith. And with the ongoing support of these individuals and institutions.

0: 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Thank you.
1: Welcome to the NewsHour. Canadian Prime Minister Mark Carney says Canada will move quickly to reduce its economic reliance on the U.S. as retaliatory tariffs take effect on roughly $20 billion worth of American goods.
2: The tariffs, some as high as 50%, match duties President Donald Trump imposed on Canadian imports earlier this year. The latest escalation follows months of strained relations and unsuccessful trade negotiations between the two countries. And for Canada, today's confrontation marks a turning point with its much larger neighbor.
3: They were asking far too much and offering far too little.
4: Just after midnight last night, one of America's closest allies struck back.
3: Since a fair deal wasn't on the table, we made the right choice to walk away from a bad one.
4: Canada imposing new tariffs on roughly $20 billion worth of U.S. goods, targeting hundreds of products from steel and aluminum to clothing and cheese. These retaliatory tariffs come after months of building pressure by the U.S.
5: The tariffs are incoming tomorrow on Canada.
4: In February of last year, President Trump announced sweeping 25% tariffs on many Canadian goods.
6: They need us to survive.
4: In July, he announced new 50% tariffs, targeting roughly $20 billion in Canadian products, including wine, dairy, clothing, and hockey equipment. Those went into effect in late August.

0: August. The latest escalation from Canada follows failed trade talks, months of private negotiations between the neighboring countries, and an ongoing public pressure campaign by President Trump. From renaming Lake Ontario Lake America,
1: and all it takes is a good pen and some intelligence,
0: to repeatedly suggesting Canada should become the 51st U.S. state. Over the weekend, the president posted this AI-generated cartoon depicting him looming over Carney with a hockey stick and calling the prime minister governor. Just yesterday, Trump threatened to block Canadian plane maker Bombardier from selling jets in the U.S. unless it moves production to American soil. That era is over, the president wrote. If they want our market, they must build here and stop treating America like a piggy bank. While the tariffs only affect about 5 to 6% of total goods each country imports from the other, larger uncertainties in this new era of U.S.-Canada relations remain.
2: For more on the impact of the tariffs on the United States and Canada, we're joined now by Matthew Shoemaker. He is the mayor of Sault Ste. Marie, Ontario. That's a Canadian city just across the border from its sister city, Sault Ste. Marie, Michigan. Mayor Shoemaker, welcome to the NewsHour. Thanks for joining us.
3: Thanks for having me.
2: So your city, Sault, Ontario, as it's called, is separated by just a bridge from Sault, Michigan. It's the ninth busiest border crossing between the U.S. and Canada. For anyone who hasn't been there, before all of these tariffs went into place, just how closely have your two communities been tied?
3: Yeah, well, I mean, for generations, the Twin Sioux have been a place where it really is, we call it one nation, one city across two nations. And it is a place where shopping on either side of the border is common, whether you're American or Canadian. Doing recreational activities on the Canadian side of the border is common. So it really is an extension of our own community and something that is part of the way of life here in the Twin Sioux.
2: So not unusual to find Red Wings or Lions fans in Sault, Ontario either?
3: Not at all. Lots of Tigers fans this time of year. The Tigers and the Jays are in a hard battle for playoff spots, but I know that there's lots of people in the Sioux cheering for the Tigers.
2: So we should also note your city, Sault, Ontario, is a steel town. What kind of impact have the steel tariffs that President Trump put in place had on your community?
3: Yeah, they've had a really significant impact. And our community's, to some extent, been here before. During the first Trump presidency, there were the 25% steel tariffs that affected Algoma Steel. At the time, they said they were losing $1 million a day as a result of 25% tariffs. And then throughout this term, the tariff rate was at 25% from the beginning of the Trump presidency, essentially, to last summer, when it increased to 50%. And it looked like there was going to be some relief over the past several weeks as the negotiations were ongoing on reducing sectoral tariffs broadly. But of course, those negotiations fell apart, and we continue to feel real economic impact in terms of job losses, in terms of losses at Algoma Steel itself from the 50% steel tariffs, which is the main driver in our local economy.
2: And because your two communities are so closely aligned, if your community's hurting economically, what does that mean for Sault, Michigan across the border?
3: Yeah, we've got the unique distinction of being one of the very few Canadian cities that is larger than its American counterpart. Typically, you've got Windsor and Detroit, where Detroit's larger. You've got Niagara Falls and Buffalo, where Buffalo's larger. Here in the Sioux, we're about, in Twin Sioux, the Canadian side is about five times larger than the American city. So the retail, the restaurants, the coffee shops on the American side rely on Canadians going across and spending the dollars that they earn or derive from the steel plant. So it really does have a significant economic impact in Sault, Michigan, when Sault, Ontario is not doing well. And right now, Sault, Ontario is hurting as a result of decisions being made in Washington.
2: So did your constituents want to see these retaliatory tariffs go into place? I mean, what's the mood on the ground when it comes to pushing back against U.S. policy right now?
3: Yeah, I think there's a real desire to see a pushback on the American policy for quite some time. The steel plant has been under facing the impacts, I would say, of the 50% steel tariffs. And we've tried to negotiate our way out of those. We've tried to create Canadian supply chains and Canadian markets for Canadian steel. But the reality is, without retaliatory tariffs, it felt like it was a fight we were fighting with one arm tied behind our back. So when those negotiations did fall apart, I think one of the only real options left was retaliatory tariffs. It is the type of thing that, to protect a domestic steel economy, if we want to have steel plants in the future, we're going to have to invest in and protect our Canadian steelmaking. Otherwise, we will lose the capacity to do it whatsoever.
2: We've seen some really fiery rhetoric from the Premier of Ontario, Doug Ford. I mean, you don't quite hit that level of fiery rhetoric here, but does he capture sort of the anger on your side of the border right now?
3: Absolutely. I think that the, you know, the insults that we have had coming towards our Prime Minister and towards our Premier have been unwarranted. They've been unwelcome. And people have had it with those types of insults. And I think that's the mood that you saw our Premier express, and the frustration that was flowing from him resulted in that type of language back. And it's unfortunate, because we're coming up on, you know, several days from now, the anniversary of September 11th, when Canadians opened their airports, their homes, to Americans who had to land in Canadian airspace or land in Canadian airports. At the time, we fought alongside the American military in Afghanistan as a result of those terrorism attacks. And you know, you've seen residents answering with their wallets. Bridge traffic is down 30% from its standard numbers. The number of people canceling vacations, at least what we hear anecdotally locally, is significant. Nobody is going across to Sault, Michigan to golf anymore in the summer. And so there is a real economic impact that people are, you know, voting with their wallets, so to speak, on how they feel about these tariffs.
2: All right, that is Matthew Shoemaker. He's mayor of Sault Ste. Marie, Ontario in Canada. Mr. Mayor, thank you so much for your time.
3: Thanks for having me.
4: Let's turn now to how President Trump's tariff policies are shaping key races for control of Congress this fall. For that, we turn to our congressional correspondent, Lisa Desjardins. Lisa, it's always great to see you. So let's start with a state that we just touched on, Michigan. It's a key battleground. Help us understand why.
5: Wolverine State has some big paws. It has important races in both the House and the Senate. Let's start with the House, though. There you see four House races that are critical to control of the House. And there you see in yellow the Canadian border. So one of those House races even borders Canada. Now, the state also has a key Senate race between Republican there Mike Rogers and Democrat Abdul Al-Sayed. Just 2 weeks ago, Mike Rogers came out with a key ad campaign in which he said, "I will fight for manufacturing in this state." But President Trump's record on manufacturing has not been as great as he would like. In fact, let's take a look at where things stand there in Michigan. After Trump had his Liberation Day last year announcing global tariffs, Michigan has lost 8,300 manufacturing jobs on net. The state is facing the third largest tariff cost of any state, and that's about $15 billion in tariffs for the auto industry alone. This is a situation where Republicans are actually very happy with the candidates they have in this state. They've known how important it is, but the economic effects cannot be ignored anymore, and voters are really catching on. One Republican national campaign source I have said they think Michigan is the state where tariffs could impact the election the most.
4: And there's another state in the crosshairs of Canadian tariffs, and that's Pennsylvania. Take us there.
5: Right. This is fascinating. There are several important races in the House in Pennsylvania, but there's one in particular I want us to look at that's center stage, and it's because of the tariffs specifically Canada put in place against motorcycles. This is Pennsylvania's 10th congressional district on the southern border of Pennsylvania, and there in York County sits the Harley-Davidson assembly plant. Canada has just announced today 50% tariffs on American-made motorcycles, most of them like Harley-Davidson's. That main assembly plant in York County Harley-Davidson earlier this summer said they were going to try and expand it. They had had layoffs, but they were recovering. And as is obvious, that's not what any business wants, is a big freeze before you're expanding. This is a problem for one member of Congress. That's Scott Perry, who represents the 10th Congressional District. He is in a very close race to try and keep his seat. This does not help him. He did put out a statement saying that he thinks that these tariffs are disappointing, that they're detrimental, but the fact is, it does make him more vulnerable. We reached out to Harley-Davidson, and they said just in a sentence they will decline to comment.
4: There's also a potential impact on a Senate race that many saw as a long shot for Democrats, but it's getting fresh attention. What's up with that?
5: Right. All politics is local. We're talking about Kansas. This is a long shot race for Democrats, but it's getting more within reach when we talk about the U.S. Senate. President Trump yesterday put out on Truth Social a statement about a jet company in Canada called Bombardier. He wrote, "No more selling Bombardier in the United States." Now, that is a Canadian company, it's true, but their U.S. headquarters are in Wichita, Kansas, where they employ some 1,200 Americans. That is a problem in the Senate race, potentially, for Republicans. There's Roger Marshall, who's the incumbent senator, facing Democratic pastor Adam Hamilton. Marshall really shouldn't be vulnerable. He's a longtime an incumbent that's well known. However, he is increasingly so, and he's seeing headlines in newspapers and on TV stations around the state, like this one, connecting Trump to job losses. Marshall has put out a statement today saying that he has reached out to Trump and he's trying to fight for jobs.
4: And big picture, what is the overall effect of President Trump's trade policies on these key midterm races?
5: We focused on a few, but let's look at the states in play, Republican seats in the Senate. There's a number of them. You see Alaska and Maine, big time trading with Canada. Same with Texas. There's also issues for farmers over his tariff policies with beef. Overall, what we're seeing right now is the winds continue to blow in Democratic directions, and some Republicans think Trump is helping them right now with tariff policy.
4: Lisa Desjardins, thanks as always for that reporting.
5: You're welcome.

0: In the day's other headlines, New York City officials released thousands of documents today that raise new concerns about air quality following the September 11th attacks. More than 170,000 documents from across government agencies were made public via an online portal. They suggest that authorities were aware of the health risks at the time, despite public assurances about the air being safe to breathe. At a news conference, New York Mayor Zohran Mamdani said that family survivors and first responders deserve transparency.
1: As the years pass and the human toll grows, we reckon with the cost of September 11th whenever another New Yorker is stolen from us too soon. People got sick because the leaders they trusted lied and told them they were safe to breathe in toxic air.
0: The 9/11 Memorial and Museum says at least 49,000 first responders and survivors have been diagnosed with cancer as a result of the attacks. Miami-Dade authorities say all five people killed by an Amazon cargo plane crash this past weekend were in a van used for cleaning crews that service airplanes. At a news conference this morning, officials shared the names of the deceased, who ranged from 47 to 75 years old, and expressed sympathy for the lives lost.
2: One leaves their house to go to work, to visit family, to do what we normally do, and without ever thinking that this is even a possibility, what occurred. For those families, they are going to be living with this for the rest of their lives as well.
0: Five other people were injured Sunday when the Amazon jet arriving at Miami International Airport overran the runway. City officials say the plane's two pilots have been released from the hospital. Two other people remain in critical condition while a third is stable. In the UK, more than 600 flights were canceled today due to a technical problem with the country's air traffic control system. At London's Heathrow Airport, crowds waited for updates as canceled signs appeared on information boards. Flights were also grounded at Gatwick and Stansted airports, among others. Britain's National Air Traffic Services cited a problem with its flight processing system. The agency says the problem is now resolved and officials are working to clear the backlog of flights. The British government says it's banning trade with Israeli settlements in the occupied West Bank, accusing what officials called settler terrorists of carrying out ethnic cleansing of Palestinians. Speaking in the House of Commons today, the UK's foreign secretary said the ban would include all imported goods, along with services ranging from construction to advertising.
3: The government believes the unlawfulness of the occupation should be reflected in the economic relationships we choose to have with the occupied territories.
0: France and Canada were among the nations joining the UK's ban, which will likely have a limited economic impact given the small volume of the West Bank's exports. But Israeli officials were quick to condemn the move, calling it morally distorted and announcing the closure of the British consulate in East Jerusalem.
4: Unfortunately, a hostile Labour government is in office, systematically acting against the State of Israel, and it has left us with no choice but to finally respond to its hostile actions.
0: The Israeli government also barred Britain from participating in U.S.-led Gaza peace efforts based in Israel and banned a dozen British lawmakers from entering the country. A U.S. official confirms to the NewsHour that the U.S. carried out strikes on Iranian tankers near Karg Island in the Persian Gulf today, as well as in the Gulf of Oman. It's in response to the latest Iranian attacks on U.S. warships. Separately, Saudi Arabia vowed to retaliate against Yemen's Houthi rebels after the militia group struck oil facilities and other sites inside the kingdom. Saudi authorities say more than 70 people were injured, including women and children. Houthi military officials say the strikes were in retaliation for recent Saudi attacks, including one on a prison that killed at least seven people. It marks a major escalation in fighting between the Saudis, an important U.S. ally in the region, and the Iranian-backed rebels in Yemen. The Kremlin says that Russian President Vladimir Putin reassured President Trump today that Moscow has no aggressive plans toward Europe. A senior Kremlin official says the two leaders spoke by phone for about an hour, during which Mr. Trump told Putin he wants a swift end to the war in Ukraine and for U.S.-Russia ties to be restored. That follows a weekend visit from U.S. envoys Steve Witkoff and Jared Kushner to both Kyiv and Moscow, during which the fighting briefly paused. But in Kyiv last night, Russia's air assault resumed. Ukrainian officials say the strikes killed at least seven people in the capital and the surrounding region. On Wall Street today, stocks ended lower following the long holiday weekend. The Dow Jones Industrial Average dropped more than 600 points. The NASDAQ fell about a third of 1%. The S&P 500 also closed in negative territory. Still to come on the NewsHour, the retiring head of the Smithsonian reflects on his legacy and political pressures. Millions of people across Southeast Asia brace for the extreme weather from the Super El Nino. And how youth sports has become a money-making business and created high stress for both parents and athletes.
5: This is the PBS NewsHour from the David M. Rubenstein Studio at WETA in Washington, headquarters of PBS News.
0: Smithsonian Secretary Lonnie Bunch announced today that he is stepping down as the institution he leads faces an escalating battle with the Trump administration over how it tells the American story. Bunch, the first African-American to lead the Smithsonian, plans to retire at the end of the year, capping a career that transformed the institution. He was the founding director of the National Museum of African-American History and Culture, which marks its 10th anniversary this month. I spoke with Bunch last week, before he announced his retirement, about the political pressure, what's at stake for the Smithsonian, and how he sees his legacy. It's part of our series, Art in Action, exploring the intersection of art and democracy, part of our Canvas coverage.
6: I had hoped that this museum, as part of the Smithsonian, would be important to America. It's become even more important than I could ever imagine.
0: The National Museum of African American History and Culture was Lonnie Bunch's great undertaking, an institution he spent more than a decade bringing to life. When it opened on the National Mall in 2016, the museum offered something unprecedented, bringing together the sweep of Black history and culture and its central place in the American story.
6: When I think about the 10 years and I walk through the building now, I'm almost so proud to be an American. That this is something you could build in America, that you could ask these difficult questions.
0: When we spoke a decade ago upon the opening, you described this museum as a kind of a reservoir, a place where people can find understanding and resilience and laughter and hope. 10 years in, has it become what you hoped it would be?
6: Even more so, because in a way, I see people who are really using it as that reservoir. I watch people come in here and they sort of learn new stories. I watch people understand that slavery is something that's not just a story for African Americans, but a kind of quintessential American story. And I find people around the country saying to me, I came to the museum and I was made better. And that really just makes me feel so good about what the Smithsonian can do. Those names of the slaves.
0: Building the museum also meant finding the artifacts that could tell those stories, sometimes by going straight to the source. How did you acquire this Cadillac?
6: I called Chuck Berry and said,
0: You called up Chuck Berry?
6: Yeah, I want one of the guitars that you wrote Maybelline on. And he said, okay, but if you want a guitar, you got to take my car. And I was like, I don't care about a car, and I didn't want it. And so I was like, fine. But we have gifted staff who basically knew that this was so important to Chuck Berry, to sort of middle class respectability, yeah. All of that. And so they collected it and convinced me that it should be on display. And I remember thinking, this is not the story I want to tell. It's become the number one photographed item in our museum. But I loved, you know, that picture of him. It meant so much to Chuck Berry. And if it got me the guitar.
0: Though the museum is now one of the most visited in Washington, Secretary Bunch has found himself defending what he built against a presidential administration determined to reshape how the Smithsonian tells the American story.
7: We want the museums to treat our country fairly. We want the museums to talk about the history of our country in a fair manner, not in a woke manner or in a racist manner.
0: In March of last year, President Trump signed an executive order called Restoring Truth and Sanity to American History. It accused the Smithsonian of promoting what the order called a distorted narrative driven by ideology rather than truth, singling out exhibits that examine race and slavery as examples of what it deemed improper ideology. By August of 2025, the White House had sent Bunch's office a formal letter ordering a content review of Smithsonian museums ahead of the nation's 250th anniversary. And just last week, the administration threatened to withhold federal support. President Trump has accused the institution of presenting American history through a distorted ideological lens. What does he fundamentally misunderstand about the work the Smithsonian does?
6: I think the Smithsonian, first and foremost, does what it's done for 180 years. Use scholarship, use good public servants, use research to help America understand itself, to help America find hope and healing. And I think that because the Smithsonian tells a fuller, more complicated story, that makes it hard for some people to understand what we do. But I think the most important thing to remember is that the Smithsonian is not a place driven by left-wing crazy people. It's really a place driven by people who love a nation and who basically believe, like I do, that the great strength of a nation is that it's aspirational. And that, for me, you know, Thomas Jefferson's Declaration of Independence is so powerful because it challenges us to live up to certain ideals. And what you see through history, what you see through African-American history, are people for hundreds of years protesting, demonstrating, voting, dying in order to make concrete those words. And there's nothing more powerful, it seems to me, than a nation that aspires to, for that more perfect union.
0: Right, because there is this larger debate that telling the difficult parts of our history amounts to denigrating the country.
6: Right.
0: What do we lose as a country when we're only focused on telling the parts of our story that make us feel good?
6: Well, we don't understand how we've arrived at where we've arrived. It's almost like saying your doctor gave you a physical and you only want half of what he or she found out, right? So for me, my notion is knowledge is power, and that if you understand the complexity of your nation, then you're doing better.
0: How do you distinguish between legitimate scrutiny of a publicly funded institution and interference, bad faith interference?
6: I mean, I'm not sure I can distinguish the both. What I can distinguish is I think the Smithsonian always wants to be better, wants to be a learning institution. So when anybody raises issues, be it President of the United States or another historian, I think we want to grapple with, we want to try to understand, is there ways that we can be better? But I think what's important is we have to have sort of scholarship as our North Star. We have to recognize that the Smithsonian has served America through a whole variety of administrations and points of view, and we will continue to do that.
0: Bunch said flatly that nothing in the museum has been altered as a result of the political pressure.
6: I want to be really clear. Anything that's changed, the Smithsonian changed it because of an artifact that needed to be removed for conservation issues. We haven't changed anything for political pressure.
0: Still, Bunch was candid about the weight of the moment.
6: There's no doubt that this is a difficult time. I really thought at the end of my career I'd have a little bit of coasting. But you know what? I think that all I want to do is protect the Smithsonian and make sure people understand the complexity of our experience and to really use history to help people find hope and understanding. If that's bad, then I'm a bad guy.
0: That fight over how history should be told is unfolding as the museum takes on one of its most ambitious projects since opening. In Slavery's Wake, an exhibition that expands the story beyond America to four continents. Paul Gardullo is a museum curator and director of its Center for the Study of Global Slavery.
8: Why was it important to tell the history of slavery across continents rather than specifically through the American frame?
9: The story of the slave trade and wider slavery is a story of making the modern world. We haven't really looked at the full global scope.
10: And we've learned so much because this is a global history, and I think no one nation, no one institution can really approach it alone.
0: Johanna Obenda is part of a younger generation of curators carrying the museum's mission forward. She was the primary developer of the In Slavery's Wake exhibition.
10: I like to think of us all as sort of having a piece of this puzzle, and those pieces, they're very strong on their own, but when we bring them together, this fuller picture emerges. And so, for example, the stories that we learned coming out of Senegal, through the oral histories, through archaeological excavations, those are things that we had not come across in the written record.
8: And in this moment where there's such intense political pressure over how race and slavery are depicted in institutions like this, how does that, or does it at all, shape the work that you do?
10: I feel really anchored, honestly, speaking about those who have come before us, like Secretary Bunch, and the sort of missions and the mantra of this museum, right, which is to tell the unvarnished truth.
0: For Bunch, the obligation is straightforward.
8: You have spent your career building institutions designed to preserve history. Did you ever imagine that as Smithsonian Secretary, you would also have to defend the very idea that museums should be free to tell a complicated history?
6: First of all, I never thought I'd be secretary. So, but I think that it's really important to say Americans are an amazingly brave people. They've fought wars, they've overcome depression. I want Americans not to be afraid of their own history, to basically recognize that by telling the fullness, and some of this is, you know, great stories of important leaders, and some of it is challenges we have to face, and some of it is challenges we've overcome. I think that makes you better as a nation, as a people.
0: More than a decade ago, the question was whether the museum would be built at all. Today, it's whether it can keep telling the nation's story the way it was built to tell it. For Bunch, after a career spent building institutions around the power of history, that work is now part of the legacy he leaves behind.
8: When you think about your legacy, how do you want people to characterize your contribution?
6: My legacy is somebody else's decision, right? But I think that the notion of the importance of history. History has always shaped my life and my career, and I want people to understand what history is, which is not just nostalgia. It is really this amazing reservoir that helps you find understanding. It is this really important moment to be able to understand that we now accept that we're shaped by our ancestors' DNA, we're also shaped by the history they experience. So I want people to find a useful and a usable history and to understand that history matters.
11: Southeast Asia is enduring a punishing year of extreme weather, and experts warn the ongoing storm season could be one of the most intense in years, with even more powerful systems possible in the months ahead. Special correspondent Patrick Falk reports from Singapore on how the El Nino climate pattern could fuel more extreme conditions in the coming months.
12: A sudden gush of water floods the chamber. These young ones, dressed in protective gear, are hanging on. In this simulated experience at the Lucing Disaster Training Center in eastern China, they keep smiles on their faces. But the danger they're preparing for is real.
13: When a disaster strikes, many people, because they have no prior experience, lack proper understanding of such events. They lose their lives in the very first moment simply because of fear, which causes them to lose control of their bodies.
12: The center trains how to navigate typhoon force winds, flash flooding, and even rescues. It opened just over a year ago to help prepare China's citizens for increasingly unpredictable and extreme weather. The country has faced a barrage of monster storms. Late last month, a rare atmospheric pattern saw four tropical cyclones spinning simultaneously across the Northwest Pacific and South China Sea, adding to weeks of extreme conditions across the region. One of the most powerful storms hit in early August. Typhoon Dolphin tore through southern Japan and the Philippines before slamming into China's east coast with torrential rain. More than a million people were evacuated from at-risk areas. Dolphin was unusual for more than its strength. It lasted 16 days, hurtling nearly 4,000 miles across the Asia Pacific.
14: Forecasters say typhoon activity this season could run 60% above the historical average. But there are growing concerns about what lies ahead, with weather experts warning a developing El Nino could bring even more extreme conditions.
12: This natural shift in Pacific Ocean temperatures disrupts weather patterns, but some scientists are asking how a changing climate could alter its impact.
15: What we do know is that if an El Nino event occurs, climate change means the weather patterns that we'd normally have seen in an El Nino have become more extreme in many cases for hot extremes, for extreme rainfalls, for droughts, than they would have been historically.
12: The effects have been stark across Asia. In Hong Kong, Dolphin coincided with a record-breaking heat wave with temperatures over 100 degrees Fahrenheit. Its circulation suppressed rainfall, drawing hot, dry air over the city. 67-year-old Ng So Ying had to work through it. She endures long hours cleaning at this housing estate.
16: It's very hot. What can you do? This is the job. For some people, it's even more grueling. This is what it's like when you're poor.
12: Hong Kong has a three-tier heat stress at work warning system to alert employers when conditions become dangerous. But the guidelines are not legally binding.
17: They are only recommendations and carry no legal force. We hope they can go a step further and be written into law, giving frontline workers guaranteed protection.
12: In the western Philippine island of Palawan, the threat is to people's livelihoods. Farmers like Rene Boy Pak Mabuan are readying rice seedlings before the typhoon season worsens. When severe storms hit, the fields are flooded. If crops remain submerged for several days, they run out of oxygen, rot, and die.
18: Of course, we are scared we won't have enough rice to feed ourselves, so it's important we harvest before the storms come.
12: And the worries many face here extend beyond the fields. The conflict in the Middle East has already pushed up fuel and transport costs. A major hit to the harvest could add further pressure on food prices and the wider economy.
14: According to the Philippine government, a string of severe storms last year capped 2025 economic growth at 4.4%, marking the country's weakest performance since the COVID pandemic. It's a pattern seen right across the region, and extreme weather already this year has cost Asian economies tens of billions of dollars.
12: For farmers like Rene Boy, the storm season is a calculation. What to plant, when to harvest, and how much to risk. And across Asia, millions of people are facing similar uncertainty as the next storm looms. For the PBS NewsHour, I'm Patrick Falk, reporting from Singapore.
0: With the new school year underway, millions of American parents are gearing up to cheer their kids on in sports, not necessarily for their school's team, but for one of the thousands of travel or club teams that have cropped up across the country.
11: Roughly 5 million kids are competing on these private teams, and many benefit from that participation, including some who get college scholarships. But youth travel sports also come with increasing costs and challenges. As Stephanie Tsai tells us, those trade-offs and concerns are getting more attention.
19: American youth sports have become a $40 billion business. Us parents, knowing that sports build character and are one of the few reliable ways to get your kids off screens, find family life subsumed by club sports. So who built this ecosystem and who's making the most money from it? In many cases, it's private equity firms that have found ways for so-called vertical integration. And they're racking in profits on everything from backpacks to blocks of hotel rooms. Parents are bearing the costs.
20: Stay-to-play tournaments should be called pay-to-stay tournaments. Here's how it works. You sign up for the tournament, and then you are told that you have to stay at their hotels. You have to use the little magic little link that they send you. And it's basically like being stuck into a timeshare. You have no choice.
21: Something nobody prepared me for as a mom was how expensive it is to have kids in sports. I honestly don't know how you moms of multiple kids in sports do it, because my son is currently in soccer and the fees are insane, okay? Me and my best friend were actually talking about it yesterday. Camps are $250, $350 a week, and how do you guys do it? Like,
22: yo, we need to talk about youth traveling sports teams. Because why let kids enjoy their childhood when you can just turn every weekend into a high-stakes, overpriced Hunger Games with 11-year-olds in matching compression sleeves?
19: Tom Ferry, the founder and director of the Aspen Institute's Sports and Society program, has been following these developments for years in youth sports and joins me now. And Tom, I think Hunger Games kind of sums it up for a lot of us. When I was growing up, it was all rec league or your school sports team. That's where you played, unless you were really good, in which case maybe you did AYSO soccer. When did all of this start changing?
23: In the 1990s, so it was the chase for the athletic scholarship. It's not the only reason, but in the early 1990s, there was about $250 million a year that was distributed through NCAA Division I Division schools to schools for athletic scholarships. Today, that's north of $4 billion. And while that money is still hard to acquire for parents and kids, it's still a lot of chum that's been thrown into the waters of youth sports. And then you tack on, enforcement of Title IX, which opened up many more opportunities for girls and got parents thinking about supporting their career. Then you have youth sport tourism, you know, cities thinking about heads in beds and bringing kids to these and families to these communities. Tiger Woods, the 10,000 hours rule, No Child Left Behind, deprioritized, school-based activities. Then you had the economic crisis of 2008, which gutted municipal budgets, and they started by cutting park and rec budgets. And that's where the private sector really began to dig into youth sports. And then you had COVID, where they dug in even further.
19: Okay, so we know that the demand is there from parents who want the best for their kids, maybe a scholarship, maybe just fear of their kid missing out, not making the high school team. And if everyone's doing it, I have to do it too. How are we now seeing business capitalize on that psychology?
23: Well, they're creating these early forming travel teams, which usually when I was a kid only existed really in high school. Then they moved down to the middle school ages, and now they're all the way down to really first and second grade. So we're sorting the weak from the strong well before kids grow into their bodies, minds, and their interests. And increasingly, we're sorting kids based upon the ability of their families to pay for that activity, for the ability to stroke $2,000, $3,000, $4,000 checks a year.
19: How is this contributing to inequalities within sports?
23: I mean, the kids who get pushed aside are the kids from lower income homes. They're the kids who are the late bloomers. They're the late starters. They're the ones who just want to play and have fun with their friends, which is the rationale for most kids to play sports.
19: And those might be students that might have been eligible for scholarships and a path toward college. I mean, talk more about this opportunity gap that we're seeing and what many are calling a pay-to-play system at this point.
23: Yeah, you know, we talk about how youth sports has become so competitive. I would argue just the opposite. It's become anti-competitive, meaning we're structurally pushing aside a lot of kids who could actually go on to be our best athletes. We saw that with the U.S. men's soccer team during the World Cup. And we have more kids in uniform than any nation in the world, but because we don't make room for a sustained experience for our very, very best athletes, our team consistently underperformed. So yes, they got to the round, they made it out of their group, but we should be a lot better than we are. And it's because our system is not set up in a way to make sure that the Odell Beckham Juniors, who did play soccer when he was younger, have a pathway to staying in the game as it gets more expensive.
19: I think we can't ignore the profit motive in all of this, Tom, right? Private equity has its hands in so much these days, including controversially in professional sports. Is it more concerning when it comes to kids?
23: Well, look, I think in fairness to private equity, a lot of the problems that we're talking about are stay and play in hotels, things getting expensive and exclusionary very early on. They were all in place when I wrote my book back in 2008 on, the state of youth sports in America. What private equity did is see a really disjointed environment where $40 billion a year are being spent by parents alone, where there's a need for more standards and professionalization and back office efficiencies. They came into the space and in some cases have kind of just wrung more and more money out of the families that can afford the youth sports arms race. In other cases, again, out of fairness, there have been private equity groups who are attacking and creating more lower cost local experiences. And so I think we need to be incentivizing private equity to act like, shepherds in the space and not just an opportunity to monetize every kid out there.
19: Tom, what are potential solutions to the problems you've just outlined?
23: We need leadership. We need, frankly, the government from the federal to the state to the local level to step up appropriately. And that simply means creating standards, minimum standards under which all programs should engage kids. All kids should play for coaches who pass background checks, who've been trained in minimum, key competencies in working with youth. This can be done without government becoming too overly burdensome. And I think parents want it. They want their kids to play in safe environments, and they want their kids to have access to sport. And I mean, schools need to step up as well. They need to reinvest in school-based programs.
19: That is Tom Ferry with the Aspen Institute's Sports and Society program joining us. Thank you, Tom.
23: Thanks for having me.
11: All week, we're marking the anniversary of 9/11. 25 years ago, the passengers of United Airlines Flight 93 stormed the cockpit, forcing the hijacked jet to crash in Shanksville, Pennsylvania. But before the world knew of their bravery, members of Washington, D.C.'s Air National Guard were prepared to make their own sacrifice. Nick Schifrin has one of their stories.
1: On that day, ordinary people rose to extraordinary things. And we saw the best of who we can be as America.
2: 25 years ago, Heather Penny was a pilot in the Washington, D.C. Air National Guard, call sign Lucky. And she felt lucky to be the first female Washington, D.C. Air National Guard pilot and continue the family legacy.
1: My daddy was a fighter pilot. He flew A-7s in Vietnam. He did bombing missions over North Vietnam. And as a little girl, I actually found some of his mission tapes from Vietnam. It was the most harrowing, exciting, sort of meaningful thing that I could think of. And so I was just on fire to be a fighter pilot. It wasn't until I was in graduate school that Congress had opened up combat aviation to women. First thing I did was apply to the Air National Guard.
3: It's Tuesday, September 11th, 2001.
2: And 25 years ago, she was on duty as the day began under a blue sky.
1: Oh gosh, the sky was so blue. It was crystal blue, and it was a perfect flying day. Tech Sergeant Dave Callahan knocks on the door and he says, an aircraft just hit the World Trade Center. We assumed it had to be a Cessna, like a little airplane, bounce off the building, right? We didn't take it seriously. And it wasn't until he came back a second time and said, a second aircraft hit the other World Trade Center and it was on purpose. And that's when we knew our nation was under attack.
3: Lord Jesus!
2: By then, the towers had fallen. The Pentagon was hit. And they thought more hijacked planes were flying toward Washington, D.C.
4: There are indeed reports that there are possibly one or two more planes that have been hijacked.
2: Penny and her wingman, then Lieutenant Colonel Mark Sasseville, were ordered in the air.
24: In an oral history, your commander, Brigadier General David Worley, remembers that he spoke to you and Colonel Sass, he's known, and said, you have weapons-free flight lead control. Do you understand what I'm asking you to do? What did he mean?
1: We had the authorization to use lethal force. The problem was Sass and I didn't have weapons. Missiles had not gotten to the flight line yet. We would have had to ram our jets into what we then knew was the target, an airliner.
24: A civilian airliner.
1: A civilian airliner with innocent Americans on board.
24: Did you pause?
1: No. We had seen how the terrorists had aimed for the towers. We could see from the flight line the smoke from the Pentagon. We knew that if any other terrorist was headed towards DC, the heart of our nation, the capital of the free world, was in danger. And we needed to do whatever we could to protect that. We also knew that the fate of those innocents was already sealed. There was nothing we could do about that.
24: Did you and Sass have a plan?
1: So what Sass would do is he would ram his jet into the cockpit, take out the terrorists, take out the flight controls, ensure that the engine controls, the throttles, that was absolutely gone. And then I would hit the tail. That would aerodynamically destabilize the aircraft and it would go straight into the ground.
24: The way you just described that is the technical means that you and Sass were thinking in the moment. But it was also a suicide mission.
1: It would have been a suicide mission. And neither one of us hesitated. Everyone on the base, any individual who'd ever raised their right hand would have wanted to be in that two ship to protect our nation. It was my job. And if God had put me in that place at that moment, then that was my purpose. And that has never changed. But I will say this, Sass and I were a mission failure. Because we didn't get launched in time. Because we didn't reach 93 in time. Because the Pentagon was hit. There were so many failures in the system because our nation wasn't ready.
2: Today, she tries to ensure the nation is ready as the director of studies and research at the Mitchell Institute, a think tank focused on air power.
1: In the mid-90s, when the nation cut our Air Force in half, which was the reason why I was sent on a suicide mission, we have gotten even smaller. The F-16 that I scrambled with on that day is still in the Air Force inventory. It is still flying. The young men and women, those airmen that are going and doing what our nation has asked them to do, are doing so in aircraft that are older than they are. I do what I do today at the Mitchell Institute so that I can advocate for what our airmen need so that they are not also sent on a suicide mission.
5: It's an honor to be here this evening as a father of a fighter pilot.
2: And Heather and her father, John, have even spoken together about their careers in aviation and how their paths could have crossed on 9/11.
24: What did your daddy do after he was in the military?
1: My dad, after he left the Air Force, became a pilot for United Airlines, and he was a captain for United Airlines on 9/11.
24: Did it ever cross your mind that he could be piloting 93?
1: It was the equipment he was flying. He had been flying up and down the East Coast through August and through September. But it never crossed my mind that he could have been one of the pilots. But that would not have mattered. Those pilots were already dead. I had a job to do.
2: A job and ultimate sacrifice that she didn't have to make, thanks to the courage of the passengers of United 93.
24: The iconic line connected to United 93 is,
1: Let's roll.
24: The last known words spoken by Todd Beamer before he and the other passengers stormed the cockpit. What do you think about that today? And how do you relate to that courage and sacrifice?
1: I still get chills down my spine. What they were willing to do that day gives me hope. Not only am I intensely grateful for their sacrifice and what they were willing to do for all of us, not a single passenger on 93 was a service member. There were no firefighters, there were no EMT nurses, there was no law enforcement. They were just ordinary, everyday Americans. And yet they were willing to fight the terrorists, to seize control of the cockpit, and sacrifice their lives to protect us. It proves to me that heroism isn't something unique, that exists inside every single one of us.
24: Heather Penny, it's an honor. Thank you so much.
1: It is a privilege to be here. It has been a privilege to serve my nation. And thank you for helping remember what happened on that day.
7: And that is the NewsHour for tonight. I'm Amna Nawaz.
0: And I'm Jeff Bennett. 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
11: I grew up on public broadcast television, and as an Army officer, when we moved around from community to community, our kids watched public television. They watched a lot of Arthur. My wife especially valued that programming and the style of programming because it was commercial free. One of the shows I really enjoy watching right now is Finding Your Roots with Henry Louis Gates. If I could meet Henry Louis Gates, I would probably ask him what motivates him, what pearls of wisdom could he provide me to help me and those around me move to another level.